0: deal closes a destructive chapter, one that threatened the NATO military alliance as well as had the potential of triggering a trade war between European nations and the US, as President Trump for years has threatened to take control of this semi-autonomous Danish territory of Greenland unless issues regarding collective security were addressed to thwart what he says is the growing threat posed by Russia and China in the region.
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2: Welcome to America Through the Eyes of an Illiterate. I'm your host, Felix Strozier. I started and run an organization based here in the Tacoma Hilltop area that helps people who can't read or write well. It's called Adults with Learning Disability Foundation. I started this organization because I am also an illiterate. With this show, I hope to raise awareness about our literacy community and provide listeners who struggle with some resources and tools to help them get by in a world that wasn't built with them in mind. This episode, we would like to continue our conversation to better understand exactly what an illiterate may go through. Hi, everybody. Welcome to another episode. So I'm here with Robert, the silent guy. How you doing, Robert?
3: Good.
2: Here with Mika. How you doing, Mika? We got her back.
4: Hello, everyone. Hi.
2: So, you know, we were sitting here talking, and we just want to kind of, we had an interesting conversation. And so the conversation came up by, I asked the question, do people who can read, do they read a lot? And the question was, the answer was no. And so what we want to do is let's just talk a little bit about why that is. And this question is kind of for you, Robert, or you, Mika, to just talk about, let's bring up some conversation about maybe why readers don't read. Any ideas?
3: Yeah. I don't read. And I'm a reader. I mean, I have all kinds of books. I mean, I read the Bible and stuff, but I mean, there's so much information you could get out of a book. And I don't take the time to do it because I don't know. That's a hard one to really say why I don't, because there is a lot of knowledge and you could learn a lot of tools by reading certain books. But I just... The only one I really pick up is my devotionals and Daily Bread, you know, and the Bible.
2: See, now I know you, and it doesn't seem as though I know you have more drive than that. And the knowledge, you're correct. It's in those books that do you try to read audio books?
3: No.
2: You don't like... books on tape, that type of stuff.
3: I've never tried it.
2: You haven't?
3: No.
2: Yeah, all it is just, I like audio books, but I like books on tape. Books on tape gives me a book that I can read along with, so it helps me grow. But it's just really weird. Mika, chime in.
4: Me, personally, I'm like Mr. Robert. I pick up my Bible or my daily devotions just to piggyback off that. But for me personally, I think I don't read books because I have to find it to be very captivating or something very interesting that'll hold my attention. If it's not holding my attention, I won't even comprehend it, if you would. You know what I mean? And I struggle kind of like that with just reading the Bible. If it's not something I can kind of relate to, or if it's not real captivating or interesting, I sit it to the side or I'm done. I just leave it alone. And that's sad because, like Robert said, you get a lot out of books, whether they're fictional, nonfictional, you know, you can really learn a lot. And it improves your brain cells.
2: And that's what, you know, that's what I think that most people would, that's the benefit that they would want to weep. Now, you know, there are so many, for you readers, okay, I just want to say to you this, is there are so many people who wish that they could read what was in front of them, and they wonder why readers just don't take advantage of certain things. Now, they have this saying about people who struggle with reading and writing, you know, throughout the years, they have been called lazy, not put forth an effort, you know, just negative things that when you have a learning disability, it's really not a fault of your own. It's just how you built. Okay. So have you ever, Robert, have you ever, what do you think thinking outside the box means? I'm going to try to get you to, I'm going to try to get you motivated to read more by the time this is over.
3: Well, let me start. I'm going to go off for a second.
2: Okay.
3: Off what you just asked me. When I was a kid, reading was my best subject in school. Mathematics, English, science, all that stuff like that was hard, but for some reason, books were really captivated me. And so while you were talking about all that, I was like, how could you get older and that was your bread and butter when you were young? Now you get older and you don't like it, you know? So it brought up some stuff to me, you know, some good points. Why don't I pick up books other than just the Bible, you know, to because it takes you away, you know, it's escapism. You get a good book, like Mika was saying, and man, you don't want to put it down. They're page turners,
2: right?
3: You get stuck on that book when it's a page turner.
2: You know, I find that to be true. You know, anytime I'm having success doing anything, the more I learn about it, that's how it works. Sometimes I go page after page after page. Now, if I turned that first page and I didn't understand what was going on, see, the amazing part was that I was understanding something, and it brought great joy to my heart that I was being successful at that time. And so I know what it is to not to be able to put something down. But that's when you're being successful at something. And when we talk about reading or not reading is not success, you know. And so how do we change our thinking when it comes to that? Remember, I want to have you and Mika reading books every day after this, taking advantage of things that other people can't do well, because they can't do it. Mika, you quiet over there. What's up?
4: Hey, you know, I thank you for giving me that challenge. Just to put in, my caregiver is a reader. She comes over with book, and I promise you, a book about this thick will be done in about 2 days, and then she's on to another one, 2.5 days or so. And she'll probably say I'm exaggerating, but I'm not. She's a real book reader. Now me, I always say what I want to do more of. Do I actually do it? And I'm going to branch off just for a second. Not just reading. I say I want to do more with the community now that I'm here living. I want to be more involved with my church and helping and reaching out, because we're an outreach church. I just want to better myself. I want to be more, if you will, kind of do like legendary things. You know, I want to matter. I want to know that things that I've done in my life mattered. I made a difference somewhere in somebody's life. I know I definitely want to make a difference in my life, breaking generational curses and so forth, but I want to make a difference in the world some type of way. And I know with educating myself with more books, that would be a good tool.
2: I talk to a lot of people, and a lot of people, you know, the number one book that is being read is the Bible, of course. We go to... There's young people who are in college, and they're reading all the time. Do we think that there could be like a, can we burn ourselves out with reading? Because there's a reason that people can do certain things and don't. Because like, man, you know, your imagination is created through reading and thinking, okay? And so the more you read, the bigger your imagination becomes. I know during a period of time, they were having people say that reading was fundamental. Read to achieve, you know, powerful things, but it just didn't count for everybody because everybody is not that easy. And Robert, you and I were talking about that as well, because most people sometime who are in conversation sometime tell people how easy certain things are. And so we have to remember things aren't always easy for everyone. And I think that we do judge books by their cover, but we have to realize that a lot of people who have bad covers work and study to where their bad cover looks like a good cover.
3: I like that.
4: You mean they're working so hard to make it look like a good cover? I could understand what you're saying with that. I'm probably kind of guilty of that myself, you know. Okay. And that kind of deals with people that kind of prejudge you in life, if you would. That kind of goes hand in hand. You work hard at trying to turn. Say, for instance, what I mean by that, hey, Robert, you know, I heard that you're back in the streets now. You know what I mean? That may not be true. Yeah. So you don't actually come out and tell me that that's not true, because it stuns you so much to where you're just like, you know, wow. So then you go back and you look at yourself and you come back out maybe next week and you're trying to do different things in your life where it doesn't appear to others that you're back in the street. You understand what I'm saying?
3: Sure, sure.
4: Yeah. And then to tie in with the books, like you say, don't judge a book by its cover. Well, you may read the back jacket of that book and say, oh, this one ain't for me. But another reason why I don't read as much that just came in my mind is the time of the day when you're used to your routine schedule and doing what you do. Where's that time for the book?
2: I know what you're saying. I know what you're saying. But listen, I want to push you guys to be the best that you can be at all times.
4: Okay.
2: You know, the thing is like when something, if something we all would read if it was something tangible behind reading. You get what I'm saying? So if I said, Robert, I give you $20 to read this book, you would read the book. I'm just saying, I'm sorry to use you as an example, but some people would read the book, okay? And what I'm saying is when you are getting the best out of yourself, sometimes you got to go for it and just understand the benefit of the reading aspect, because the reading aspect really is what helped mold you and get you ready. So reading is not a bad thing, even if you don't do it well. I would hate to think that I want to do it so bad as a non-reader, but other people just see it as not important. And maybe that's because of how they pick up on future reference. Most of the time, my future reference is just what has stuck in my head. I haven't wrote any notes, you know, or anything. Hey, that's pretty amazing, but you leave a lot out. And so when we think about our young people, okay, and being incarcerated, being in these juvenile homes and, you know, having these stressed families. Do you think any of that comes from maybe a lack of, because a lack of reading is a lack of knowledge and experience, because reading gives you a lot of ways to grow. I know that's a mouthful, but try to.
4: It was.
3: You know what? And then honestly, I need, truth be told, I need some accountability. Accountability. If I had some accountability that I had to read something, then I would probably read, because somebody would ask me, hey, so how'd that turn out? What'd you get out of that book? Mm-hmm. Because there's too many distractions. I have too many distractions or other things that I think are more important than reading. That's the real.
2: I'm going to put you on the spot.
3: Okay.
2: Tell me, you know, I know, like we talked about time of day. I understand that work has a present over everything, but do you know, maybe you can read something early and let it marinate all day long with a thought. You know, I don't know what makes the brain stronger or what creates a weak brain. You know, we're in the phone era, the internet and all that. Our phone knows everything. But if you ask yourself a telephone number, you don't even know a number. Now, when I was coming up, we had rotary phone. Mm-hmm. You had to know those seven digits, and you did know those seven digits.
4: Right.
2: And now I don't even know telephone numbers mm-hmm. no more, because I depend on the phone. But a slow reader can't depend on that. See, we have to always be out there trying to pull that knowledge into us. And we were talking about that as well, because that's what it is when we were talking about, because knowledge is power, okay? And a lot of things that we talk about that maybe is less talked about that we buy into, okay? I think that a lot of times in our brains, it starts to say, hey, we do what other people do. You know, we say to ourselves, Peter doesn't read that much and he's okay. Johnny never reads and he's okay. You know, but neither one of those people may have the same outlook or the drive that, let's say, you have, okay? So tell me some more stuff. Tell me something about do you think reading is a problem with our young people? Do you think that that's why we have so much crime?
4: If I could start on this one, I can't even say or blame it on reading. I think it's the lack of parenting and discipline, because when I was coming up, we had to respect our parents, and when there were adults in the room, when they were talking, kids were not allowed to be in there. You go in a separate room or go outside and play. It was yes, ma'am, no, ma'am, yes, sir, no, sir. Excuse me if you needed to interrupt the conversation, or you wait till a good time is, and then you say mom or dad or grandma, whoever raised you. It's lack of discipline that I'll say the last two generations coming out is dealing with, is why it's so much crime, along with what played on TV, the radio, the songs that they listen to with the hip hop world today. I don't blame it on reading, because if they say you got a kid that goes to school, they're acing, they're reading, they're excelling.
2: Not talking about the reader, talking about the non-reader. The one who can't do what the reader can, but can only find opportunity that's bad opportunity.
4: Okay, well, even if so, still, just say even if he can't read, I still blame it on upbringing, however they were upbringing. You know what I'm saying?
2: Well, you know, we live in a different world now. And I do want to say, because I don't want our listeners to think that they're not wonderful parents. I believe that we have good parents. And I think that what has happened is that discipline has been taken away from the parents. The parents struggle themselves,
4: mm-hmm.
2: okay, to be able to. If you don't really understand the law about whipping your kid, why you think so many parents over whip their kids? Because they don't understand, because that's what happened to us, you know.
4: Right.
2: Our parents put that foot down, and we did have honor and respect. And today, you know, just grandmama meant everything, and mama you bet not talk about. But nowadays we're beating up our mothers,
4: mm-hmm.
2: you know. So if it's not, and when I talk about the non-reader, to put it in perspective, I'm talking about opportunity, the lack of. It's the only reason why a person, if I can go out and work a good job, why am I doing bad things when I can go out and work a good job? Now, if no one will give me a job, then I guess I have to do what I have to do. But, you know, so saying that, because I'm really, I want to get an understanding. Do you guys think that, you know, every so often it comes out with reports of our job situation? Do you think that there's as many jobs as they say there are? And what I'm talking about, when you're talking about the ghetto or the inner city stuff, you're not talking about like the tech jobs, okay? Because if you only bringing in tech jobs and you got a bunch of welders, well, them welders ain't working. So I'm saying, are we being truthful about how we're helping people grow? Do we just say things are there for people and they're really not? And the only people
5: know that it's not, are the people who go after it.
4: Yeah, that are actually seeking, going through it. I can see what you're saying. I kind of feel that way sometimes. You know, you always look around the city, just say the city where we are. Everybody's got signs up saying we're hiring, we're hiring, we're hiring. But to go back on the topic that we're talking about, for those that are non-readers, if they don't know how to read, you know, how are they going to do the application unless they get the paper application? A lot of applications, you got to go online.
5: Yes.
4: So they're probably having somebody else do their application for them.
5: AWLD.
4: You know, and yes, and trying to come back in. So I don't know. I think that they put out more things as such, or saying there's more opportunities than what there really are. I think so at times. Yes, I think like that.
5: Because I hear people talking about the economy growing, and maybe I just don't understand it. And that's why, you know, see, this is what we're talking about now, is things that readers, non-readers, slow readers, everybody should be able to understand. If you're talking about opportunity, wouldn't you think that you would have to set everybody up for opportunity? Is it just for some people to have opportunity? You know, I was thinking the other day, I was like, I missed out on on what I was good at. I missed out on it. But I missed out on it because of my lack of reading and writing. See, because I was a star athlete, okay? I was a 12 letterman. I played sports all through the year, okay? And I was good, but my grades weren't good. And it's my grades that will allow me to move forward. And because of that lack of, there should have been something, or we should be creating something right now that benefit people who can't do something, okay? Like, it should have been like some fund, because obviously the origin of reading, I'm not actually for sure, but I'll tell you that I know that it's at least 100 years old, the origin, okay? Because I looked it up to see how long they had known that that there were non-readers out there. And how you know that they know is go to Webster Dictionary. There's a definition for it. But the definition is so vague, you know, really? And listen, even I think we have it mixed up, because anybody has the potential to learn, okay? Mm-hmm. If you do something and you get it wrong and you're asked to do it again and you get it right, does that mean you can do it? Yes. You learn something. And so I'm not really, the world calls what I go through an illiterate. I truly understand myself as someone who struggles, who does things a little different. But at the end of the day, if you end up on 6th Avenue and I end up on 6th Avenue, it don't matter what way we came, we both made it to 6th Avenue. And so we have to start. That is what will create opportunity, because we really have to open the eyes of people who truly don't understand. You have to understand the world. And I guess me at 67, I kind of understand that I'm dealing with people that, you know, back in the days, and even to this day, you know, a lot of people that's in our lives that are friends with us had ancestors, were slave owners. They have that slave mentality. They have that mentality of being a slave owner. And what happens is that doesn't, listen, we need opportunity for everyone, okay? And I'm just putting it out there. If we feel as though some laws that was done 200 years ago need to be revamped, why do we work with old laws anyway? Everything should at least be updated, okay, brought to the future.
4: To the future present. Well, if I may just interject, you would think that that's what our government people are in place for. That's how I look at the government. The government is supposed to be there to implement new things and new ways for us, to help us us as people of the world today, but they're not. And if I may just add, I feel the government used to do a very awesome job of covering up their corruptness, the corruptiveness. And now it just seems like they don't care at all. They don't care what is seen or exposed for their lack of ability to do for us in the world today. They just don't care anymore. It's just out in the open and abroad. They make a mistake, oh well. It used to be you got a good reprimand behind the hand or behind the butt in the government if you messed up. Now it's just like a ha-ha, hee-hee. Oh well, let's get them out the way and keep moving on.
5: But where do we, where would
4: we fall? We still fall in between the cracks.
5: Where would

0: door, but they don't know how to work the floor, okay? To be able to, because you're right. I created something that I was good at because I struggle with it. But what I found is when I'm talking to readers make me very uncomfortable sometimes because of how they may feel about what I go through. And I know about opinions. Opinions are just opinions. And if you don't want someone to have an opinion, you don't tell them something. But we all get caught up in the moment. And when you're a person like me that's seeking to get this message out there, I'll talk to you all day long. I don't care how you feel about it. But what that does is sometimes it puts me in a bad place with people because people try to tell me who I am and why I am the way I am. Okay. And the thing about it is just knowing the go-getter that I am and not getting what I deserve, it should tell people it's an honest struggle there. It's no pretending. Who pretends to be broke if they can have money? Mm-hmm. And listen, I don't want money. That's not even about, if I had money, you know what I'd be doing? I'd be helping people. There wouldn't be no people laying out there on the street, because I hate that. I ride up 9th Avenue and I see people laying on the sidewalk. Mm-hmm. It's raining. It's cold. I have a heart for that, okay? The thing is it's probably not safe to take them home because they haven't yet proven that they can work with something like that. Mm-hmm. Okay. People, one way that people who struggle can make a difference is when they go into these different neighborhoods, don't show how much you struggle. Because the only thing that I think that people really have a problem with and would be even more supportive of people who are living on the streets and things if they would clean up after themselves. And I said, I know why they don't. It's them, it's the birds. But I think that we should get better at giving them garbage service. And maybe we need a nonprofit that just collects garbage bags and go out and give it to people. Because, you know, I think we throw a lot of money away. We say we spend $1 million and we spent $200. Well, $500,000 went in our pockets. And that's not how we bring about change. I think that people are hurting out there because there's lack of opportunity. I think we're looking at it the wrong way. I know they get in our neighborhoods and destroy them and they do bad things. But I think that if they had a decent job, you know, if I go to work every day, shouldn't I enjoy my work?
1: Yeah. You should. But there's a lot of people, for instance, the health field. What I've come to see from personal experience. Now, I used to be in the health field myself before I became in the condition that I'm in. And I loved helping people. I had a passion for it. But now people are just there because why? It pays their bills. Their paycheck is what their job is. The net worth of what their job is, what they get paid for, is to help cover their bills. Everybody's not in it from the heart anymore, is what I've come to realize and see.
0: Is it because the world just beats you up? If you really think about it, you know, we could make some changes. I think we could people wouldn't starve if we made food affordable. People wouldn't live on the streets if we made things affordable. Okay, it all comes down to affordability. Okay, we think that if we, I know we're not a nation that just want, we're happy with people begging from us. Remember when panhandling was against the law? You know, you got more panhandling going on right now, you know, and what that tells me is that we have selective laws. See, because me as an illiterate, what I'm thinking is what I learn is what it needs to be, because I'm learning the standard, but yet the standard is way over here. Nothing like you say it is. Mm-hmm. And so I think, you know, that's why we wanted to do this show, because I see things a little bit different than, you know, the readers. I think those books, you know, I don't know, books.

0: schools, you know, do we truly need school past 12th grade and maybe like 4 years of college? I don't know. I don't know. I wanted to go to college. I would have loved to go to college. You wouldn't believe when I go into, you know, like I have students who have concerts, and I go watch their concert, and I go into their school. I miss those lockers, man. I miss those halls because I didn't get to enjoy that the way I should have. I struggled the whole time I was in there. It was nothing but stress, okay? And so, man, we got to get in a better place. And that's why we got to keep these conversations going to address some things. You know, don't be scared to say that this is the reason, because it's just our opinion, okay? We're not stamping anything on something that says you have to believe this. But one of the things that I do know is if you don't believe, if you can help in any way, whether there's knowledge, because, you know, on this show, we want to become smarter. We know that, you know, a strong mind pays off. You know, my nephew, he sits on the school board. Well, he got a master's degree. And one of the things that he talked about was that master degree is worth six figures. See, graduation is worth a little bit more money, okay, for you. But the person who struggled, the only thing you have for him is McDonald's, Burger King, these types of things. That is not rewarding. We want to be in fields that are challenging. You know why? Because we go into these fields not knowing anything, but study it for a month and we know everything about it. See, so we deserve opportunity. And if we don't get opportunity, I consider that a lot of times we're discriminated and just don't know that we're being discriminated because people set up programs that say, we don't discriminate. Yes, you do.
1: Yep.
0: Yes, you do. Okay. So we just want to get in a better place about that. What else you got, Mika?
1: Well,
0: good conversation.
1: Good conversations. You know what I got? I got the fact of the lack of, like, I want to piggyback off of what you say, how they say they spent so many millions, so many billion dollars for the homeless, not to be homeless. You look around the city, all these buildings are being built. How many are for the homeless? You know what I mean? I mean, still, people are still homeless. Even the buildings that have been finished, they're not for the homeless. You make a move from one area, they go to another area. Then you find out they're there and you make a move from that area. Why don't you just build buildings, make it a shelter, make it bunkers, make it something, you know? Why can't it be Section 8? Okay, I'll put a little of my personal in there. I'm on Section 8, but I'm still paying for luxury, if you will. You know what I mean? Mm-hmm. Do you remember back in the day, if you got a Section 8 voucher, all your rent was what, $5? $8, $10,
0: $12. I used to be so mad about that because I never got it.
1: Right, exactly. And when I was growing up, I was like, I can't wait till I get a certain age because I thought Section 8 was only for old people. Mm. Excuse the term I use, for the elderly. So I was like, when I get elderly, I can't wait. When I get this, I get this. Well, I'm under 55 and here it is. I'm in this chair. You know, I now have Section 8, but like I say, I'm paying for luxury. You know, my Section 8 ain't in the teens. It's in the hundreds. And I'm like, wow, this don't seem like a good deal, really. You know what I mean?
0: Yeah.
1: So when they say what you're getting is good, I really don't feel it is. It's always a catch-22.
0: Doing anything below poverty is not a good thing. Now, that's one we got to get away from that. No hardworking person should ever work below poverty because that tells you that you will always be in poverty because you can't. Look, everything, how much of our dollar do they say we use? I'm not sure, but I'm going to say about 65, and it's probably less, but let's say 65 cents of every dollar, that's what you have to spend. Okay, 65 cents from each dollar, and you can't watch TV if you don't have cable because they make TVs that won't do nothing without cable.
1: Or the internet.
0: You got you cell phones, okay, rent, insurance, and remember when they had the admission test
1: for your car?
0: For your car.
1: Mm-hmm.
0: You fail, you go back the next day and you pass.
1: Mm-hmm.
0: Okay. All I'm saying is these are things I look at the world and I say, this is why we're not on an even playing field. It's because there's so much that's going on that they tell us is not going on.
1: Mm-hmm.
0: And that's one of the reasons, listen, I love this show. I love being the host because I get to speak my mind because this is what I live. I'm not, you know, sometimes it's not a pretty sight, but it's what an illiterate myself would go through from day to day. And if you have an illiterate, if you know someone who struggles, you know, we have to get to a place where we help people. We talk about unconditional love and stuff like that. We talk even about being Christians, and we talk about not being, people talk about their own struggles. And Robert, you and I, we were talking about, I was telling someone about something that I was going through, and they told me about what they were going through. And it just made me shut up, because I'm like, you whining about nothing. And so that's what we try to do. We don't want to be on here whining, because we want to make a difference, and making a difference is not whining. And you have to ask yourself, is whining telling the truth? Because everything that I say on here, I went through, okay? And from week to week, we're going to dive into some really deep stuff, because when we're talking about the system has to work for us. Because if the system doesn't work for us, it only takes from us, okay? If you have 130 million people who struggle with reading and writing, just guess how many identity thefts. You know, you can do identity theft. You don't have to maybe be here in America with a Felix Strozier driver's license. You can be in India,
1: mm-hmm,
0: with that license, creating something that's under my name.
1: Right.
0: Okay. We have to try and understand these things. See, they always putting things over our heads. We can't understand it. We're about to bring out AI and no one understands it. I don't understand it, so it kind of scares me a little, because I've heard the horror stories about how it can catch you up. Now, me as an illiterate, okay, I say it only gives you, it's another way to program us, because it will, we count on AI so much to where we're going to believe whatever it says.
1: It says, yeah.
0: And who's giving it the information? Who's feeding it the information? The same people that we don't really trust, okay? And we don't understand it. I always said, we don't understand, like, your DNA.
1: Mm-hmm.
0: You know, if you done a test here and you showed me the results, I can't say that that's the truth about me, okay? Because
1: yeah,
0: I don't understand.
1: You gotta have an expert to read it.
0: Yeah, but see, what it is the experts always work for the person that's trying to, the person who got his foot on your neck,
1: mm-hmm,
0: you know.
1: No, can I ask with the AI, because I'm illiterate.
0: Don't
1: to
0: worry.
1: Those,
0: okay?
1: And my family was trying to help me out when I was just with them.
0: Mm-hmm.
1: So the AIs are being created by the government, correct? In a sense,
0: they have companies, you know, Tesla. You know, there's a lot of different places. They have robots just walking around,
1: yeah,
0: like
1: that's
0: this,
1: what I'm
0: just
1: saying.
0: Like in the movies. You know, in Will Smith movie.
1: Yeah,
0: they have robots like that.
1: That's what they
0: like
1: were
0: that.
1: Trying to relate to me. iRobot.
0: Yeah,
1: and then
0: yeah.
1: I brought one to them. I don't know if you guys seen that movie, Megan, the doll.
0: The doll.
1: Yeah, she's a doll that's created for the young girl after her parents died.
0: Mm-hmm.
1: And the auntie creates the doll to protect her. But she ends up being a mean doll. all, kills and everything.
0: Well, the thing is this is what you have to. We always say this, you have to be smarter than the storyteller. See, in my eyes, they've been teaching me what way they've been going the whole time, okay? See, what happens is when they put things on TV, we see it as they put it on, they had a storyline, it was a part of their imagination. Mm-hmm. No, it's what's happening.
1: Right.
0: The story can't be told any better. And what better truth to look like it's not the truth if it's right in front of you?
1: Mm-hmm.
0: Okay. And so all I'm saying is, and I hope it's just not me being paranoid, because I am paranoid about a lot of things, because a lot of things can be taken over my head, you know, and people haven't played nice.
1: Right.
0: Okay. They take from you, you know, people tapping into this or tapping into that. And that's what I think scares me about AI, is those robots taking over. But they say it's just like the self-driving cars, you know. We knew that we were going to go there, and I believe that we were going to go there. And knowing things about that, I would be an investor in some. That's how I would take advantage of something that you don't understand or you don't like. You invest in it, and you make money off of it. But the thing is, it's like poor people aren't going to be able to invest in any of this stuff. They're not going to have any stock in it. This is just something for those. And that's where we have to get better as well. We have to create things for all people, not just one set of people. Nice cars are made for who? People who can't afford.
1: Mm-hmm. Right.
0: So, you know, I don't know. You know, why do we need heating seats? Why do we need cars that park themselves?
1: Right.
0: You know, I think about my car, and I'm telling you, what that does is every little thing that they put in those cars, when they break, they cost a lot of money. And so it's like a game. So all I'm saying is, let us all make some money. Right now, we're talking inclusion, diversity, and there's one more, equity. Okay, it took me so long to remember those three, and how I remember them is I have them written on my desk at the office, so I get to see them all the time, because that's how I get stuff in me.
1: That's how you remember.
0: Yeah. That's how I remember. And that's what I tell people. I say, look, when you see me, when I come out doing the things that I have practiced all night or all day or all year. So, yes, I'm good at those things. Okay. But what we're trying to do is get people to see a person with tools, a person without tools. There's a difference. And because of how the world think that we should think, we should obey the law, right? You should be able to read the law. You want to work on obesity? That's a problem. You should understand that. Health food? You should understand that. Okay. All these different things, categories that the world has, you can't understand it if you're not a reader. So that should be the number one thing on our list, is helping people. Now, listen, because when I say this, it's going to be crazy, but helping people learn to read. A non-reader, you will never be able to teach him to read. Just let me make that clear. You can teach him things, and he will learn those things, and he will do those things well. But when he stops using it, he will lose it. Okay, it's not, you haven't given him the ability to read. You just has up to his memory level. And so to better that, everything comes with tools. That's why I don't like seeing 60, 70 year olds in night school trying to get ready for a test, and they're taking the test with the same tools they had when they were in school. If you could have done it now, you could have done it then. You need tools. Okay, I'm not talking about more time, you know, allowed to you. I'm not talking about that. What I'm talking about is tools that you can honestly tap into. If you need to spell a word, you you're able to use your device to talk that word. You have to have tools. You have to have tools, and that's what this is all about. Non-readers can be functional and live a prosperous life if tools came into the equation. I've done it. I just done it the hard way with no tools, and the tools that the early day tools, the spell checks that talk, sound like a German person. It just didn't work. You want to say something?
2: Community. You know, that's a word people always put out. Oh, it's for the community. Well, I think the structure of the community is broken. How it's broken is that the powers that be are allowing people to be living on the streets, people to allowing them to open air, use whatever they use with no consequences, allowing the community structure to be broken. They're breaking it down. They think they're, oh, we'll just leave them out there. You leave them, it's messing up the whole community around them. And they don't know what they're doing. They're just trying to survive. But there needs to be something. They need to try to help the people or there be consequences. When I remember back in the day, you couldn't do none of that stuff, going on. There was consequences. You were going to jail.
1: You'd go to jail.
2: I'm sorry. You're getting charges. Now there's no consequences. And there's no structure. They're talking about, you were saying about the homeless and all this money they're putting into this.
1: Yeah.
2: It's not going there.
1: I don't see it.
2: And whoever's creating the lawmakers aren't addressing it.
1: Mm-hmm.
2: I mean, there's a breakdown and it affects the community.
1: Yeah.
2: Everyone that lives in any neighborhood.
0: Yeah.
2: It don't matter if it's upper echelon neighborhood. They're still up over there.
1: It affects the community. It affects the people of the community. It affects the quality and the once beauty of the community, if you could say. I've only been here 3 years, but in different cities and states, it's going on the same way. You know what I mean? People setting up camp like it's their homes. And in Phoenix, there's a block, two blocks before you get to the DHS office. They're on both sides. I mean, they put big tents up. They get them together. You know how you tailgate for football games and stuff like that? It's like they're tailgating at homelessness. I mean, they have they get old carpets that people put out and they're inside their tents. They're really making them like their homes. Barbecue grills on the outside.
0: Yeah, they're doing good.
1: You got the local bike man. He fixes everybody's bikes, so he's got rows of bikes. Then you got this one over here that may fix on everybody's carts and wagons when they roll out shopping carts. I mean, they really have it set up like their home in the community.
0: It is their home.
1: And it's sad. It's really sad.
0: It is their home.
1: And they're just as content.
0: Mm-hmm, mm-hmm.
1: Just as content. You could go up, ask them, why are you here? Why, you know, some may say certain circumstances led them to be homelessness. But then you have those that say, I'm more comfortable and I work better being outside than I do having to pay bills. They can't function like that. Like Mr. Felix was saying, they don't know how to function in that way of living. The responsibility of having to pay bills is not there for them. They're just not going to do it.
0: You know, in the old days, they had, way back when they had homesteading, where you claim land and wherever you found the clear, you just develop it and that was your home. Now, remember when we were talking about how we hold on to 2,000-year laws and never change them? You see, that one didn't stay the same, did it? Because that's kind of what the world is doing right now. They're going through our cities and they're homesteading. They're claiming land because they have nothing else, okay? And so we just have to get better and prepare people to be better. We don't want to blame anybody about what's going on. What we're saying is, let's work together, one heart. Okay, I like the YMCA model. Strong family, strong community. I like that. Okay, and what happens a lot of times, y'all, is this. It's We allow people who don't live in our neighborhood to make the laws for our neighborhoods. They don't live in our neighborhoods, okay? They have to, and maybe we need to see more people. You know, even police officers don't live within the city limits. You know, they live on the outskirts. It shows that you think you better than the people that you serve. And I say serve because that's protect and serve, okay? It's not always what happens, but that's supposed to be the norm, okay? Is to be able to reach out and talk to someone who obviously can talk, because our people in special positions can actually change lives, you know, with just a kind word. You know, if I'm talking to you and I say boy, you know, that's not nice. You're a grown man. That's not nice. You're going to probably catch an attitude about that. That's something that I inflict on you, and you don't have to take that. And when we were talking about the honor and respect, it wasn't just about our moms and dads. It was just about our community. We went through that community because Miss Wilma could have whooped you. Mm-hmm. And she lived five doors down the street. But if she caught you doing wrong, she got you.
1: Yeah.
0: But what happened was, and some people think that they can do it better than the parents who are raising these kids. They tell you how to raise them. Tie your hands, because that's what it does. Parents are scared. Parents are scared of going to jail. You know, nowadays, you know, we can say anything. It never has been innocent until proven guilty. It's always guilty until proven innocent. Okay? And sometimes the process, I don't know about the process. Only thing I say is let's just use this platform to push people forward and say, no matter what you go through, no matter who hits you in the head, please don't just stand there and let people hit you in the head. At least learn how to move around so you take less hits. Because it's discouraging. Hits are discouraging. They're setbacks.
1: They hurt.
0: And so we just have to, you know, and I think we got three people here in this conversation that has hearts for other. And we have what we have, and we share what we have. But what we need is we need company around that table with the same type of spirit. It's okay to be a millionaire. Do you know that a millionaire will still be a millionaire? A millionaire can become a millionaire in a year, 5 years, 20 years. He becomes a millionaire. Where we are in our world, and what I see is everyone wants to be a millionaire overnight. And so everything's high. Everything's high. No one says to anybody, I know you haven't eaten, okay? Let me feed you, okay? Now, I know they do that with the food banks and stuff like that. And a lot of people are doing a lot of good work. And we don't want to forget about them. But our frustration comes to those that are mingling with the ones that's trying to make a difference and try and discourage the ones who are trying to make a difference, give them doubts in their heads. They forget the real reason why people go through what they go through. I tell people, when you give the benefit of the doubt, because most of the time when we give the benefit of the doubt, we do it in a negative way. Oh, he had to have done it. Okay, he had to done it.
1: Before you even really know, okay, or give that person the opportunity or a chance. It's a prejudging type thing.
0: I don't know where that comes from, but I know one thing. We're going to wrap this up. So I'm gonna, like always, is there something I should have asked or that you want to say? I'll give you both a chance to speak, and then I'll close us out.
2: Well, I'm just glad that we got to talk about the different subjects that we talked about. I'm hoping that people out there, maybe it touched somebody's heart or it touched somebody in their brain in a certain way that they, you know, make them want to be active, do something, you know, not just, oh, yeah, sad story, you know, hear sad stories all the time. No, this isn't, this is life happening right around the city of Tacoma right now where we're at. It's not, it's a story and it is sad, but there needs to be people that recognize it and are aware and not just talking bad about, oh, look at them and what they're doing. They're there for a reason. They don't even know what they're doing.
0: Yeah,
2: they need help. Yeah. And that's all,
0: you know. And you're right there, you know. There are some people out there that's just overlooking what's going on. And see, what happens is because there's a lot of good people and we want to...
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1: Hey, this is Becky from the KTQA production team. 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
2: Now, stay tuned for Spaces. Activate your imagination, engage active listening skills, and prepare to be auditorily entertained as we blast off to outer space, distant future adventure. Spaces follows the exploits of two humans traveling the stars. Their names, Ensign Jock Jr. and Commander Rash Blasterbelt. Their mission, to explore space, protect the innocent, and guard the universe from bad guys at all costs. They are intergalactic space guardians. Set your blaster to excited for tonight's thrilling Spaceys episode, A Room of One's Clone. Our story begins in just a moment, but first.
3: A lot of people in the Pacific Northwest have a thing about umbrellas. Seems to be an unwritten rule that if you're a true Pacific Northwest native, you don't use umbrellas. Raincoats? Totally. Hats? Sure. But anyone carrying an umbrella is not a local. Probably a tourist or something. But have you ever considered this? Umbrellas are actually really cool. You can stay dry without messing up your hair. Also, the penguin had one. Remember, he used to hypnotize people with it? So next time you go out in the rain, consider taking an umbrella with you.
2: As we begin our story, take a moment to leave the monotony of early 21st century life behind and enter a universe of science fiction-y possibilities and wonder. You can even close your eyes if it helps, unless you're listening to this while driving. Travel with your mind's eye to the bridge of the intergalactic space guardian-sanctioned ship, the Urbaniac. See the smooth, sleek efficiency of the design, feel the ever-present hum of the ship's powerful engine, and hear the ambient, computery boops, beeps, and whoa-whoa-whoa-whoa-whoa-whoas that logically occur in a spaceship. There, sitting at the ship's main controls, Ensign Jock Jr. is hard at work.
4: Boop. Boop. Boop.
5: As we fly through the endless void, so many tasks to be enjoyed. Diagnostics on the engine, course charts, and not to mention running all the system specs through double, triple, quadruple checks. As through the black of space we fly, we do the work so we won't die. A distress signal coming from a station not too far from here. I'd better tell the commander. Commander, come in, Commander.
2: Meanwhile, in another part of the ship.
3: Commander Blasterbelt, you may be incredibly handsome, charming, brilliant, and strong, but you'll never defeat me in single hand-to-hand combat.
6: Hate to contradict you there, Murderella. You may be the greatest warrior in the entire history of the known universe, but I won't let you destroy this orphanage for intelligent and polite Earthian children.
3: If you try to stand in my way, I will crush you into dust and sprinkle you on my dessert.
6: We'll see.
3: I have you now, Commander Blunderbuss.
6: Must escape deadly grasp.
5: Commander? Come in, Commander.
6: Pause!
7: Simulation paused.
6: What is it, Jock? I thought I told you never to interrupt me while I'm training.
5: I know, sir, but it's urgent. We're receiving a distress signal from a nearby system. It's a level square threat.
6: I can't remember. Is square high?
5: It's higher than threat level circle or triangle. Someone desperately needs our help. Sir? I'm not sure if something's wrong with the comm system, but I can't see you on my vid screen.
6: No, nothing's wrong. I changed my comm settings to audio only for modesty's sake. I'm training in the nude.
5: Why?
6: It's how the ancient Greeks used to fight for competition in what early Earth civilizations called the Olympics. This was, of course, before humanity learned to stop competing and work together as one species in the spirit of peace, knowledge, and harmony with the universe. I like to feel in touch with our distant human ancestors. Plus, working out is so much more primal and passionate when your dong is out.
5: Anyway, please come to the bridge right away, sir.
6: I'll be right there, soon as I've showered.
5: Great.
6: Simulation. Save progress and close.
7: Progress saved. Simulation closed.
2: Not much later, after an enthusiastic shower.
6: All right, Ensign. I'm ready to hear this distress signal.
5: Great. I've listened to it several times, and I've managed
6: You listened to it without me?
5: Yeah. Sir, it's standard procedure for the personnel stationed at the helm to review all incoming transmissions before showing them to the ship commander.
6: I know. I just thought we'd watch it together.
5: That policy is in place because messages can sometimes contain mind-altering subfrequencies. What if the distress signal had subliminal messages that would brainwash us into turning on each other? If we both listened to it at once, there'd be no rational-minded person aboard the ship to solve the situation.
6: How do I know you haven't already been brainwashed? It would explain why you were so inconsiderate and didn't wait to listen to it with me!
5: Okay, this conversation is going nowhere. I'm playing the message.
8: This is Gas Farm Warburton, near the in desperate need of assistance. Our main gas containment system has completely. If you are receiving this, please come. We are members of the United Galactic Federation and officially request aid under the... If anyone can hear this, please come help us.
6: Gas Farm Warburton.
5: I traced the signal to the fourth planet of a nearby system. UGF records show that there's a gas farming station orbiting the planet. We could be there in less than an hour.
6: Great work, Ensign. Chart a course.
5: I already charted it.
6: Well, then fly us there.
5: Aye, aye. Engaging thrusters.
6: Gas farming station, huh? That's dangerous work.
5: Yeah, and it sounds like their primary containment systems failed, which means they could be breathing poisoned air.
6: Well, we'll do what we can for them.
5: I've actually got some ideas, sir. I minored in plasma containment repair at the Academy. It's not quite the same, but I think I can help them fix the problem.
6: That was your minor?
5: Yeah. Why? What was yours?
6: Religion.
5: Really?
6: Yeah. It was the easiest minor to get. You only had to take two classes.
5: Ah.
6: Are we close enough yet that we can message the station?
5: We should be very shortly.
6: Great. Soon as we are, open a voice chat.
5: Aye, sir. Soon as we're in range.
7: Boop.
5: Almost there. Okay, we're in range. Opening a voice chat now.
7: Beep, boop. Beep, beep, boop, boop.
6: This is Commander Rash Blasterbelt of the ISGSS Urbaniak. We received your distress signal and we're on our way. Do you copy? Repeat. This is Commander Rash Blasterbelt of the ISGSS Urbaniak. We're headed your way to help.
8: We can hear you. Oh, thanks, space, you're coming. I don't know how much longer we could have held on.
6: Well, just try and hold out a little longer. We'll be there in... Jock, how long till we get there?
5: Approximately 55 minutes, sir.
6: We'll be there soon.
8: Wait. ISGSS, did you say? That's a Space Guardian designation, isn't it?
6: That's right.
8: So, you're...
6: From Earth.
8: Is there anyone else that could come?
2: We'll return to our story in just a moment, but first...
3: Tonight's exciting escapade of extraterrestrial exploration is brought to you by procrastination. Do you have a lot on your plate? Or maybe just one or two really important things, but you're just not feeling motivated? Well then, friends, you can turn to procrastination. Do something else. Waste time. Mess around. Put that important stuff off until later. Let's say, for example, that you and a friend decided you wanted to write a science fiction radio program, and you said you'd have your episode done by tomorrow. Don't do it now! That's tomorrow's work! Procrastination is here for you now. Procrastination is your real friend. You'll get to it, just some other time. Procrastination. Why do today what you can put off until tomorrow?
2: And now, back to tonight's episode of Spaceys.
7: Look, nothing against Earthians or anything. It's just...
6: Just what?
7: I mean, aren't you all sort of self-destructive, violent, greedy consumers? Isn't it in your very nature to believe that the universe exists for your gratification and indulgence, to fear and hate what seems different to you, and to inevitably destroy yourselves and everything around you?
9: No, we've evolved beyond that, and now we're benevolent, and we travel the stars to seek out new life and civilizations.
7: Oh, that's a relief.
9: Sir, we're in range enough now that we can switch to video chat.
6: Make it so, Ensign.
9: What?
6: Do it. Switch to video chat.
9: Oh, okay.
2: Beep. Thus, with the swift, agile movement of his dexterous little fingers, Jock input a command into the shipboard computer, and soon the main screen comes alive with a video image of a humanoid creature with azure skin. Azure means blue.
6: Can you see us?
8: I can. Can you see me?
6: We can. I see that you're, some kind of blue species?
8: I'm a Bloomin. Everyone on board this station is. We come from the Bloomania system. We're a lot like you, but a little different. See, whereas your species have skin colors along a gradient of different shades of brownish colors, we're all different shades of blue.
6: Oh. All right.
8: Yeah. Universe is a wild place full of all sorts of interesting things.
6: Yeah.
9: Anyway, what seems to be wrong with your station? You said the containment system was malfunctioning?
8: Oh, yeah. It's a big problem. Because of the volatile nature of the type of gas we're farming here, proper containment is vital for safety reasons. With our containment system malfunctioning, the gas is leaking at an alarming rate.
6: That's not good.
8: No, it's not. This is the type of gas that can combust unexpectedly.
2: Combust means explode.
8: Different areas of the station have just been blowing up with no warning whatsoever.
6: That's horrible.
8: You're telling me? People will just be in the middle of a conversation or having a snack or taking a nap, and then all of a sudden, BAM! They're blown up. It can happen to literally anyone aboard the station at literally any time. And until we get the containment system back online, there's no way to track it. You'd never even know it was coming.
6: That's terrifying.
8: Oh no! Think about it. With no warning whatsoever, whatever you're doing is interrupted and you blow up in a lethal inferno of fire and gas and death. It can happen at any time. With no warning. To anyone!
6: Well, we're on our way, and we'll do everything we can.
8: Boy, that is a relief! I've been so worried I was gonna get blown up in one of those fiery explosions.
6: Not if we have anything to say about it, Bloomin.
8: Thanks. And you can call me Bartleby, because that's my name. Bartleby!
6: It's a pleasure to meet you, Bartleby. I'm Commander Rash Blasterbelt, and this is Ensign Jock Jr.
8: It's a pleasure to meet you, too. Wait, what's that gas-like smell?
2: Suddenly, the speakers emit the deafening sound of a massive explosion, and the video screen is filled with the hideous sight of a blue-colored humanoid alien being consumed by a fiery eruption of volatile gas. It is horrible and terrifying.
6: Ah! Shut it off, Jock!
9: Hi, sir!
6: I can't believe that just happened.
9: I really didn't see it coming.
6: Well, we've got to keep going, Ensign. There may be more Blumens alive on board that station. We have to save everyone we still can.
9: Aye, sir. Engines to fall.
2: Not much later, after a tense flight and a narratively uninteresting docking process, our intrepid heroes step aboard the Warburton Gas Farming Station, wearing their standard-issue intergalactic Space Guardian space helmets.
6: It's dark in here.
9: The whole system must be on emergency alert mode. When that happens, the lights get dark to emphasize how spooky and tense the situation is.
6: Well, consider it emphasized.
9: There's a control panel on the wall here. I'll see if I can get the system restored back to normal.
6: Good thinking, Ensign. This darkness is giving me the space bee jeebies. Be-de-boop-boop.
9: Got it.
4: Be-de-boom-bum. Bing!
9: Normal systems restored. We can take off our space helmets now as life support is back online.
6: Ah, I love the feeling of taking off a helmet and breathing fresh air again.
9: Technically, the artificial air being pumped into the station is exactly as fresh as the artificial air that was inside your helmet. But yeah, I know what you mean.
6: You know, this place isn't so bad with the lights on.
2: Suddenly, a wave of blue light flashes all around. Rash and Jock find themselves blinded by and completely absorbed in Azure, which means blue, remember? Light.
9: What's happening?
6: I don't know, but I hate it.
2: And then, as quickly as it came, the light is gone.
3: Scan complete.
6: Okay.
10: Step, step, step, step.
9: Sir, someone's step. Coming.
11: Oh, hi, guys. Glad you're here. It's me, Bartleby.
9: What the fush?
10: Ba-bow-wow-wow.
2: We'll return to our story in just a moment, but first, hear this. Tonight's feature is not brought to you by the city of Ruston. Near the northwest tip of the great city of Tacoma lies a hidden gem. You know all those expensive-looking houses as you're driving along the water towards Point Defiance? Well, that's not just a rich neighborhood in Tacoma's north end. It's actually its own separate municipality. Sure, the population is less than 800 people, and this city is only about 1/4 of a square mile, but they're independent, dang it, and they demand recognition. Ruston, Washington. They're not Tacoma, and they want you to know it. And now, back to Spacey's.
11: Oh, hi, guys. It's me, Bartleby. Glad you made it. Thanks for coming to help us out.
9: What the fush?
6: Who are you?
11: I'm your old pal, Bartleby. We met over the chat a few minutes ago, remember?
6: We saw you die in a horrible gas explosion.
11: Oh, yeah. It was terrible. I don't want to do that again. So we better get working on fixing that containment system, yeah?
9: How are you alive?
11: What? You mean, because I died in that explosion?
9: Yeah.
11: Oh, our station uses clone tech life preservation. You didn't see the big clone tech logo on the exterior station hull?
6: So the real Bartleby died and you're his clone,
9: sir?
11: No, I am Bartleby. See, all of my memories and personality are backed up every 3 seconds by the clone tech patented backer upper. And was deposited into this newly cloned body the second my old body died.
6: A clone with Bartleby's memory is still a clone.
9: Sir, the Cloning Semantics Act of the United Galactic Federation determined that a person is defined by their personality and memories. Saying a clone isn't a person is close-minded and offensive.
6: What about a person's soul? And what about a person's body? Look at this scar. I got this in a knife fight with 2 Schnoznian knife murderers on Rigel 7. It's part of who I am. If I hadn't almost died that day, I wouldn't be the man I am now.
9: Right. And it's the memory of that which defines you, not the physical scar. physical appearances aren't as important as who you are.
12: My physical appearance is who I am. I'm dashing and sexy and handsome, Jock. It's who I am.
7: This is a fascinating philosophical debate, but maybe it would be better to have at a different time. As you can see from the computer panels on the wall here, we're at threat level dodecagon.
9: He's right, sir. Look at the screen.
12: Okay, I don't understand the threat level system.
9: It's quite simple, sir. It's based on the number of corners a shape has. A triangle is a fairly low-level threat because it only has 3 corners. As everyone knows, a dodecagon is a shape with 12 sides, and therefore 12 corners, so therefore this is a very serious emergency. Bartleby, can you show me to the containment control system's main station?
7: Of course! Follow me this way! Here we are! This is the containment control system's main station!
9: Great. I'll get to work seeing if I can fix it.
4: Beep, boop, boop, boop, beep, boop, boop.
12: So, you have all of Bartleby's memories?
7: Oh yeah, I remember everything I've ever done.
12: Don't you wonder about what and who you really are?
7: I know exactly who I am. This wasn't the first time I've died and transferred into a new clone body. It happens all the time around here.
12: So the Bartleby we met over the comm wasn't the real Bartleby either? That was just another clone?
9: Sir, you're being a bigot.
12: I'm just trying to understand.
9: You're just being extremely clonophobic.
12: I'm asking questions. How is that clonophobic?
7: Well, you're all literally saying I'm not a person.
12: Oh. Good point. And I suppose the only right thing to do when someone tells you that you're speaking from a place of ignorance and you're wrong is to thank them and apologize if you've hurt them. So, I'm sorry, Bartleby. And thank you. I'll be more mindful of my language in the future.
7: Good! And you're welcome.
12: One question, though.
7: Yes?
12: What if a clone gets made of you, and then you don't die?
7: Yeah, that can't happen.
12: Really?
7: Yeah! The clone tech system only makes a clone of me and puts my backed up memory and personality into it if the patented clone tech imminent death calculator determines that I'm about to die.
12: Right.
7: It's very good at predicting. It can tell whether I'm about to die with a margin of error of only 0.0001%.
12: Right.
7: So the odds of me surviving after the patented clone tech imminent death calculator has guessed that I'm going to die are 1 in 1,000,000.
12: Right.
7: It's never happened. 1 in 1,000,000 chance! Don't even worry about it.
12: Jock, how are we doing getting that containment thingy fixed?
9: Well, I see what the problem is. Looks like the containment system uses a series of force fields to block harmful gas from unwanted areas.
7: That's right.
9: Well, a primary force field generating nanosphere injector has blown its trillium bypass reactor.
12: Of course, I understand what all of that means. Is it bad?
9: Check the threat level indicator.
12: Oh, we're fine. There's no threat at all.
9: What?
12: The threat level is at circle. A circle has no corners, so there's no threat at all, right?
7: Oh no, that's not a circle. It's a chiliagon.
12: What?
7: A chiliagon is a shape with 1,000 corners. The corners are so small that it looks like a circle, but is actually...
12: This is fucking ridiculous.
9: Wait! I should be able to bypass the antimatter particle signature and the asymmetrical bearing if I reprogram the system to run directly from the Teflon wave inhibitor.
12: How long will that take?
9: Not long. In fact, I'm... almost done.
13: Whew. Containment system online.
7: Hooray!
12: Well done, Ensign. I knew you could do it.
9: Thanks, sir. Oh no.
12: What is it? I thought you fixed it.
9: I did. But look at these readings. I can tell definitively that there's going to be one final unavoidable gas explosion in just a few seconds.
11: Can you tell where it's going to be?
9: Yes, right here.
12: Think, Jock. There must be a way to stop it.
9: There's not. But if I can uncouple the gamma wave discharge from the axionic deflector shell array and reroute it to the ventral proton generator, I may be able to create a force field around us just strong enough to save us from the explosion.
12: Do it, Jock! Quick!
9: Here goes nothing.
11: I'm so nervous. I hope it works.
9: All right, it's set up. It's a 1 in a million chance, but I'll just push this button here and...
2: We will return for the exciting conclusion of Spaceys in just a moment, but first...
9: In a lot of ways, the ever-growing tech industry is a lot like the California gold rush of the 1850s. Because there's money to be made, but it can be so hard to know where to find it. Are you looking to make a responsible and wise investment in a tech company, but feeling overwhelmed by all the options? 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And now's your chance to get in on the ground floor. Think of all the idiots who didn't invest in Microsoft back when it was just Bill Gates and what's-his-name. 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Well, you're even more stupid than them if you don't invest all your money in CloneTech today. 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
2: And now for the exciting conclusion to tonight's episode of Spaceys.
12: Where am I? Head's dizzy. I'll try to get to my feet. Whoa, a bit wobbly, but I can stand. Jumping Jupiter! Jock, where are you?
9: Right here, sir. I'm fine.
12: There you are.
11: Me too! I'm fine too! It's me, Bartleby, your friend whom you met earlier.
12: We're alive?
9: It looks like it, but... Oh, sir.
12: What is it, Joe?
9: Would you mind standing a little farther away from me?
12: Why?
9: It's just that I'm still sitting down and you're standing right up on my shoulder there.
12: Yeah?
9: And you're not wearing any clothes.
12: I'm not? Whoa! I'm not! And neither are you!
11: Neither am I!
9: What happened to our clothes?
12: Wait, where are we? This isn't the containment control system's main station.
11: No, this is the clone body wake-up room. It's where we wake up after our memories and personalities get deposited in our new clone body.
12: Why are we here?
13: ISGSS Urbaniak, now departing from station dock.
12: What?
9: Sir, look out this window.
12: That's my ship!
9: Your ship?
12: And it's flying away! What is going on?
11: Wait a minute. When you first got to the station, did you guys find yourselves momentarily blinded by and completely absorbed in Azure light?
2: Azure means blue, remember?
9: Yes, actually we did.
11: Ah, that's the patented CloneTech memory, personality, and physiognomy scanner. It takes all your info and stores it in the patented CloneTech backer-upper in case you die and need to... be cloned into a new clone body.
12: But Jock's a genius. His plan should have worked and saved us. He always saves the day at the last minute. Why didn't your plan work, Jock?
9: Actually, I think it did, sir.
12: But then... that would mean that we did survive the explosion, but the clone tech system cloned us anyway. And then the clones woke up here in...

0: as Urbaniac as it soars through space at unfathomable speeds.
1: Nice work with that force field, Ensign. I knew your plan would work and save us at the last minute.
2: Thanks, sir. I just wish it had been enough to save Bartleby, too.
1: Don't worry, Jock. I'm sure he's alive and fine in a brand new clone body. Which, I realize, is him, and not just a cheap copy. Today was a great reminder to examine my biases and really listen to people.
2: You mean, rather than humans explaining their own situations to them?
1: Exactly. So, Ensign, are you proud of me for growing as a person and working to be more open-minded?
2: You have a weird understanding of our relationship, sir.
1: Yeah, you're proud of me.
2: Hey, you know, now that I think about it, if the clone tech system backed up Bartleby, then...
3: Suddenly, the bridge of the Urbaniac is shaken by an impact, as powerful as heartache and thrice as deadly, that smashes into the ship.
4: Beep. Beep.
1: What was that?
5: You are trespassing in the private space of Emperor Moloch the Furious! The punishment for trespassing is death! Prepare to be obliterated in 5, 4, 3, 2, 1.
3: Will our heroes be obliterated by Emperor Moloch the Furious? Find out in the next thrilling episode of Spaceys entitled Murder at Pleasure Station.
6: Tonight's episode of Spaceys, A Room of One's Clone, was produced by Dylan Twiner and starred Frank Roberts as Ensign Jock Jr., Paul Richter as Commander Rash Blaster Belt, Dylan Twiner as Charles the Urbaniac Shipboard Computer, and Bartleby the Blumen, Darian Torbert as the narrator, and me, Naina Curley, as Murderella and Moloch the Furious. Spaceys is recorded in Tacoma, Washington, and can be heard in lots of the usual podcast places.
7: So
8: we're set up near Ashford, Washington, kind of at the base of Mount Rainier, which is not the best for antenna propagation, but it's super fun. We've got 3 antennas erected. One is a vertical made from a fishing pole. We have 2 inverted V dipoles, and that was super fun and frustrating because we stuck those up in trees. And so how do you stick something 60 feet up in a tree? With a slingshot. So this was my first time in a long time, since probably about age 7, playing with a slingshot. And this one's a real slingshot, not like a rubber band on a stick.
9: Well, we had one event. I was getting kind of concerned.
8: So when you launch something from the slingshot, it's actually attached to fishing line. The weight that you use swings up over branch, and then you hope that the sinker comes down. And then once it comes down on the other side, another person fetches the sinker, and you have the fishing line, and you attach just regular cordage to it, like paracord, and then you hope that you can get the paracord up over as you reel in the fishing line. And then you can use that paracord to hoist your antenna.
10: 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Could be a while.
8: But one of the ideas behind Field Day is that you operate off of main power. So you're essentially off-grid with some kind of backup power. So we are on battery.
11: Victor Echo 7, India, pop-up. In the southeast corner of British Columbia, CQ Field Day.
8: This year we've got a lithium ion phosphate battery, and it's hooked up to solar cells, which is awesome, and it's super sunny yesterday and today, but we misunderestimated how much power we were going to be doing, because instead of just 2 stations set up here, we ended up being 3 stations, so it sucked a little more power than we were anticipating. And we ended up having to do a midnight change out of the battery, which was exciting, because at midnight, it is dark. And so that was fumbling around with multiple flashlights and headlamps as multiple people, you know,

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1: November 9, Mike, India, India, CQ Field Day.
0: So Field Day has sort of three parts to it. One is getting together with friends and doing a camping type thing and having the challenge of putting together something that can work off-grid for 24 hours. And all of the associated things that go along with camping. So we had a campfire last night, operating, you know, the stations and getting s'mores stuffed in my face because I was too engrossed in working the stations to be at the campfire. So that's one part, is the social aspect of things. Another aspect is emergency preparedness. So it's to sort of prove to ourselves and remind ourselves, hey, if something really difficult happened in terms of a natural disaster or civil unrest or something like that, where we didn't have connection to main power electricity and we needed to get messages out to people, we could put up some antennas or have a small vertical antenna that's attached to your vehicle, or big old dipoles slung into trees. You can get up and be contacting people, passing emergency messages, things like that. So that's the emergency preparedness part of it. There's also, you know, that goes along with the camping, right? You're supposed to do as much as you can with your own stuff. So, okay, you know, are you sleeping outside? Are you doing your, making your coffee on your little camp stove? Stuff like that. And then the third part of it is a contesting aspect. And in amateur radio, there's lots of different contests that have different goals. And Field Day is not officially a contest, but you do sort of like have a friendly competition to compete against, you know, either yourself or with other stations or with other clubs to see how many different contacts you can make, what regions you can contact. So we're in Western Washington. And we've made a whole lot of contacts with Eastern Washington, Western Washington, Oregon, BC. Last night, we were doing pretty well through, like, Utah and Nevada as well. So, I was working at 80 meters last night, which is the wavelength of the wave will be 80 meters. So, the really length of that. Imagine an actual wave that's like a sinus wave that you draw on your graph paper when you're, you know, 16 in trigonometry or something like that. That from one trough to one trough or one peak to one peak is 80 meters long. So it's a really long wavelength. And the frequency is somewhere around 3.5 to 4.0 megahertz, which is how many cycles per second that happens. 80 meters is known for being, like, really chatty. A lot of people go to just chat.
2: You can just email
0: So it's kind of fun a little bit. There's a little bit of, like, subversive nature to it where I can go and, like, interrupt their regular conversations for a once-a-year thing to be like, nope, tell me who you are and where you are. But there are plenty of other people doing the same thing on 80 meters.
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0: So CQ Field Day stands for, like, that C is in Charlie, Q is in Quebec. It sounds like I am seeking you. So I'm calling out for you to, like, call me back. And I say CQ Field Day,
1: November 9, Michael, India, India, CQ Field Day.
0: The call we're using, which is November 9, Mike, India, India, and I use phonetic alphabet to make it really much clearer because you can't always hear. And then someone will call back, so I'll say, like, CQ Field Day, November 9, Mike, India, India, and then I'll listen for someone to just shout their call
1: sign at me. CQ Field Day, November 9, Michael, India, India, CQ Field Day.
3: Okay, we got a few there.
1: November 9, Mike, India, India.
3: November 9, Mike, India, India. Thank you. For you, 2 Alpha Bravo Charlie, over.
1: I copy 2 Alpha Bravo Charlie. Please copy 3 Alpha Whiskey Alpha. We're 3 Alpha.
0: I say, yeah, okay, I got you. Okay, and I repeat back, make sure we have the correct the correct call sign, and then I'll tell them where I'm at and what kind of station we're operating, what kind of class we are. So we're 3 Alpha because we got more than just 2 stations, and Alpha means we're off-grid, we're off mains, and we're in Western Washington, so I say Whiskey Whiskey Alpha. And that's what we've been doing for, 10 hours now. No, sorry, 22 hours. 22 hours with some nap time in there.
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0: The main ham shack is inside the tent. We've got 2 radios. One's Sam's, one's mine.
5: Copy 1, Bravo, Wyoming. Please copy 3, Alpha, Western Washington. 3, Alpha, Whiskey, Whiskey, Alpha.
0: And they're both hooked up to computers that allow us to log
1: is that our first Wyoming?
0: All of the contacts we're making. So imagine a folding table here with, by this point in the exercise, we've got bug spray and old boxes of cookies open and some marshmallow packages and teacups and some cans of beverages scattered about because it's been quite the... quite the event.
6: Oh, good morning.
7: Yeah. Did you win?
6: We're doing better than we did last year. I think we got 20 contacts last year. We've upped that an whole order of magnitude.
8: Somewhere on the order of like 180 to 200. I haven't collated all of our various methods of logging yet. When we're working phone, we log by hand. But when we are the digital modes, logging is done automatically, and by hand I mean we're still typing, because who writes nowadays, right? Now, contesting is a big deal in ham radio, and this is, I tend to think of it more as a game than as a contest, because contesting, you bring out all your really expensive equipment, and you really, really, really push to get through to those stations and make all the contacts, where field day is a little bit more, I think of it more as a game in order to get you to do field day stuff. Like to sit here in a field rather than in your air-conditioned home, and work your radio stuff. So they add things like, that's why they have like points for getting community involvement in, or specifically like working less than 5 watts output, which is even less power than our radio station, or working entirely from natural power sources like solar or water. Which we can't even claim because our battery was charged by the mains before we got started. You know, and fun things like that. It's my favorite ham radio thing. It was when I was a kid. And once Becky got into the hobby, she found out about field day, and it's kind of what we do in the summer now. And so we got together and, given everybody involved, we're calling ourselves the KTQA Irregular Radio Club, and we'll be submitting our scores probably next week.
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0: 3. We'll see you there.
1: Hello, Hilltop. My name is Nick Kennedy, and this is the KTQA concert calendar for September 14th through the 27th, 2026. Sorry, no jokey shit today. I gotta get serious. But before I continue, here is an explicit disclaimer. The following statement is mine and mine alone and is not representative of KTQA, its volunteers, its management, or anyone else affiliated with the station. Sorry for that, but, you know, at a time when the federal government is run by literal fascists and seems hell-bent on quashing dissent, you gotta take precautions when dealing with over-the-air broadcasts because, you know, federal regulations and whatnot. Anyway, no more stalling, let's cut the music, here's my statement. As many of you listening are aware, there is a political action committee called Let's Go Washington, led by some stupid worker from Kirkland named Brian Haywood. If you want a clear picture of Brian, imagine if Tim Iman was about 1,000 times richer, had even worse hair, dressed like a villain in an 80s action movie about cocaine smugglers, and thought it wise to use our LGBT friends and neighbors as political footballs. Yeah, the dude's a loathsome prick. He also openly flouts state and federal campaign finance laws, but I'm not here to talk about any of that. As some of you may now be aware, there are quite a few local businesses here in Tacoma who have been caught giving significant sums of money to Brian and Let's Go Washington. One of those businesses, or I guess in this case, a business consortium, is the X Group, owned by the Sitko brothers. I will talk about them later. Since 2022, Let's Go Washington has spearheaded several initiatives, usually on the side of defunding public services and reducing restrictions on the state's biggest polluters. This year, Let's Go Washington is backing three initiatives. The first is an initiative to further restrict the ability of public schools to deliver medically accurate sexual health information to high school students. That's not a good initiative. The second initiative is to repeal the recently passed income tax on households who take more than $1 million a year. Note how I said take and not earn. That also is not a good initiative. And now, the stinkiest turd in this particular toilet, an initiative to require school and voluntary nonprofit athletic organizations to prohibit participation of trans kids in athletic competition, making them subject to physical examination against their or their parents' wishes. I needn't tell you, dear listener, why that last one is so fucking disgusting. Not only is Let's Go Washington using trans kids as a political football, but they're advocating for the forced violation of children. That is not hyperbole. That is not fear-mongering. That's literally what this so-called sex verification requirements for female school sports initiative calls for. If you don't believe me, go read the bill yourself. And let me make this explicitly clear. Trans men are men. Trans women are women. Non-binary people are valid and they exist, and everyone has the right to live their lives as their true selves. This is the way it has always been, government or popular opinion be damned. Now, I mentioned the Sitko brothers and the X Group a little while ago. You may be familiar with some of the restaurants owned or partly owned by the Sitko brothers, including a fancy steakhouse, a brew pub built out of an old fire station, and the city's most iconic red and white burger place. Sadly, the Sitkos are also half owners of a music venue that I used to feature on almost every single one of my concert calendars. It came to light recently that the Sitko brothers donated a pretty large amount of money to Let's Go Washington. In a quote-unquote clarifying statement made by the Sitko brothers a couple weeks ago, they stated that the only, underlined, reason that they donated was to repeal the millionaire's tax. Sorry, Sitkos, it doesn't work that way. Y'all felt so strongly about rich people getting richer that you were willing to bulldoze trans kids in the process. That either shows gross negligence, ignorance, indifference, or dishonest malice with a thin veneer of fake politeness. And for the record, tax the fuck out of the rich. Washington has one of the most regressive tax structures in the entire country, and chuckleheads like Brian Haywood, funded by folks like the Sitkos, are actively trying to make it worse. You want my money? You want my patronage? Be better neighbors. Now, let's reset and talk about who's playing in Tacoma over the next couple weeks, shall we? I mean, that is the whole point of this segment. All right, deep breath. Whew. All right, on Tuesday the 15th at the airport, an EDM show with DJ Neros, Omrvuls, sorry if I mispronounced that, my friend, and Eska. The beat drops at 8, and that one is 21 and over. Also on Tuesday the 15th, at Real Art, Divorced Horses, Puppies and a Demon, Prickly Paranoia, and Tendixes. Doors at 6:30, show at 7, and that one's all ages. No one will be turned away for lack of funds. On Wednesday the 16th at the airport, R.A. the Rugged Man, Triple Nickel and Blondstree. Doors at 7, show at 8, that is 21 and over. On Thursday the 17th at the Spanish Ballroom, halfway to St. Paddy's Day celebration with Occam's Razor and Raising Slain. Doors at 7, show at 8, that is all ages. On Friday the 18th at Jazz Bones, Alec Jordan, Dominic Flynn, and Ian Hubble. Doors at 7, show at 8, that is 21 and over. At Real Art, Cassie, Capala, Foxborough, and Catica. Doors at 6:30, show at 7, that one is all ages. At the Spanish Ballroom, and I quote, Limberlost with Josh Kane and Wyatt Olney and The Wreckage. I don't know if that's one supergroup, a band, two solo acts, and another band. A band, a duo, and another band? Or a band, a solo act, and another band? I'm literally just reading it as it was written. Anyway, doors open at 6:30, music starts at 7:30, and that's all ages. On Saturday the 19th at the airport, Fortunate Youth with four-piece band and Stay Grounded. Doors at 7, show at 8, that's 21 and over. At Real Art, there are two shows at Real Art on Saturday, September 19th. The early show, Daniel Higgs, Ben Starflower, Mini Golf Water Feature, doors at 2:30, show at 3, and that is all ages. And the late show, Castration, The Night We Died, Cult of Suffering, Ghost of the Pacific, and Altera. Doors at 6:30, show at 7, that one is all ages. On Sunday the 20th at Jazz Bones, Dane Vance Creek, Stellar Jays, and Aaron Saliba. Doors at 5, show at 6, that is 21 and over. At the Spanish Ballroom, Parker London, Haunted Crystals, June Lilies, and Ella Ray. Doors at 5, show at 6, that is all ages. On Tuesday the 22nd at the airport, another EDM show with Grunden, Lane Switch, Silencio, Widgem, Zauer, and Typer. Beat drops at 8, and that is 21 and over. On Thursday the 24th at the Spanish Ballroom, the Sean GM Band, Karen Miller, and Evan Purcell. 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On Friday the 25th at Real Art, Summoner Circle, IATT, Grave Witch, and Gathering. 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That one is all ages. At the Spanish Ballroom, the Stout Pounders with That Irish Guy. Doors at 6, show at 7. That one is all ages. On Sunday the 27th at the New Frontier, Deerheart, Goldwing, and Riviera. 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At Real Art, Third on Pike, Scribbles, Big Machines, and Discernment. 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And finally, at the Spanish Ballroom, Lucky Star, Pilot Seat, Blip, and Laminates. Doors at 6, show at 7, and that one is all ages. And that's all I got for you right now. If you got a show you want me to know about, or if you want to let me know of some other venue donating to the state's most problematic pack, Feel free to email me at nick@ktqa.org. 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

0: Come in. Welcome. I'm E.G. Marshall. There's a spirit that roams the noisy cities, the dusty towns, and the languid villages of America. A gentle spirit, a kindly spirit. And why not? It happens to be the spirit of the kindest and most gentle of all the great American writers, William Sidney Porter. You know him better as O. Henry. Why he called himself O. Henry must remain a mystery. What compelled him to write constantly, steadily, day and night, almost without rest, must also remain a mystery. Indeed, though his life seems to be an open book, he must be considered one of the most mysterious figures in our literature. Which means he has a home here on Mystery Theater.
1: Oh, my beloved, querido, you have come back to me.
2: Senorita, you've got me confused with someone else.
1: Have I? But you have blonde hair.
2: Millions of men have blonde hair. Tell your brother not to point that gun at me.
1: Oh, does it matter? You're handsome enough.
2: But, senorita...
1: And one man is very much like another.
2: Well, just explain to your brother and his men...
1: Oh, it would be too complicated. It would be more simple if we married.
0: Our mystery drama, Two Renegades, was especially adapted from the O. Henry classic For the Mystery Theater by Sam Dan and stars Robert Dryden and Ralph Bell. It is sponsored in part by Buick Motor Division and Exlax. I'll be back shortly with Act One.

0: Never give a sucker an even break seems to be the motto of today's get-rich-quick fraternity. However, one of the great experts in this field, O. Henry, believed that in order to handle a sucker properly and profitably, he must be given all the breaks he could reasonably expect. O. Henry created a never-to-be-forgotten band of absolutely delightful flim-flam artists, bunco spielers, and con men who took your money with such style and grace, it was almost an honor to be a victim. For instance, there was Bernard O'Keefe. How to describe Bernard O'Keefe? Well, why not let the master himself, O. Henry, describe Bernard?
1: How to describe Bernard O'Keefe? Well, my friends, dramatically is perhaps the best way. So, picture, if you will, a buckboard drawn by a smart-stepping mare, carrying within it a handsome young man, a pale, frightened, but beautiful young woman. Oh, she's a peach, especially the way she clings to his arm. They stop at a prosperous-looking farmhouse. She's too shy to talk, but the young man, oh, the words pour forth like a fountain as soon as he sees the farmer.
2: Sir, please tell me, how far is it to the nearest preacher?
3: The nearest preacher?
2: Oh, please, sir, we haven't a moment to lose.
3: Yes, be old Reverend Barksdale, he's over
2: there. Isn't there one around here?
3: The preacher and I know Reverend Abel's 4 miles over to Caney Creek.
2: Oh, my darling, that can't be your father after us so soon.
3: Jinx, that fellow riding up hell-bent for election. He's just on black. There ain't a preacher right now. Flag him down.
2: Hold on there, Reverend.
4: Reverend,
2: you are a reverend, aren't you?
4: Well, son, it transpires that I am the Reverend Abijah Green, traveling to the little Bethel schoolhouse for the preaching next Sunday.
2: Amen, Reverend. We must be married at once.
4: Indeed. You must?
2: Oh, no, Reverend. It's nothing like that. But her pa won't hear about it, and he's got the plow mules hitched up to the buckboard, and he can't be too far behind. Will you marry us?
4: Well, I'm not sure it's the...
2: Oh, please, Reverend. This young lady and I... We're very much in love.
4: Well, I suppose we could ask this older, more experienced gentleman here, this farmer, if we could use his property for the ceremony.
1: And so they're married. In the farmer's parlor. The farmer grins, breaks out a jug of cider. Farmer's wife sniffles a bit, pats the blushing bride on the shoulder, and that's it.
4: No,
1: wait. I forgot one little detail. The Reverend Abijah Green writes out the wedding certificate.
4: Folks, we have a tiny legal detail. I have to sign the marriage certificate according to the powers vested in me by the sovereign state of Arkansas, and I require 2 witnesses. Sir, would you and your wife legalize the marital status of this happy young couple?
3: Reverend, I'd hold that in honor. Tell thee, take your pen in hand.
4: Right there, ma'am. That's it. And right here, sir. Ah, yes, that's in order.
3: Son, you want some good advice? You just begin by showing her who's the boss.
2: Oh, Reverend, and you, sir, and your lovely wife. How can my bride and I thank you for your loving kindness?
1: Well, I shall write curtain to that scene, because if it goes on much longer, you'll all dissolve in tears of joy. And you shouldn't, because it's a fake. Yes, friends, a fake. It's what's known as the I love you truly grift. The young man was Mr. Parlez-Vous Pickens. The bashful bride, Miss Sarah Malloy. And they are confederates of Mr. Bernard O'Keefe, who plays the Reverend Abijah Green. And he marries them at least 20 times a month. But why? What's the swindle? The money? Oh, well, you see... Bernard O'Keefe takes those marriage certificates and discounts them at various banks. You ask, how can you discount a marriage certificate? Well, those beautifully inscribed documents weren't really marriage certificates. They were promissory notes. And when all the farmers and their wives discovered they were liable for $200 or $300 or $400, doesn't it prove that you should always examine what you sign? However, All this is merely to acquaint you with our hero, Bernard O'Keefe. So then, imagine my surprise one day when I happened to be in the Gate City of the South, where the old Confederate veterans were once again united to march beneath the beloved flags of the old lost cause, and I happened to see a familiar face. A face that was so out of place that before I was even aware of what I was doing, I had rushed forth into the heart of the parade and dragged him to the sidewalk. Bernard O'Keefe!
4: Hey, in the flesh. Sir, please explain your violent
1: behavior. I'm to explain.
4: What? Why, it's the wretch. The ink-stained wretch of the Fourth Estate.
1: Barney O'Keefe, northerner born and northerner bred, what are you doing here, a yipping and a hallooing for the stars and bars?
4: Why, sir, this is my own, my native land.
1: Barney O'Keefe, you're talking to me. What are you selling, snake oil?
4: No, sir.
1: Hair restorer?
4: Why do you always look at me and think the worst?
1: Because the worst is absolutely the best I can give you. Now, what are you up to here?
4: Well, I would tell you and tell it gladly, if my throat were not so dry.
1: Oh, well, by a happy coincidence, I believe I spy an oasis of liquid refreshment just up the street, Mr. O'Keefe.
4: In that case, sir, lead and I follow.
1: Now, Bernard, why were you marching in the ranks of the Confederate veterans?
4: Because, my lad, the Confederate States of America did, in its might and power, interpose to protect and defend Bernard O'Keefe.
1: It what?
4: Against immediate and lethal assassination at the hands of a bloodthirsty foreign power. After my own United States of America had disregarded my appeal for life, liberty, and habeas corpus.
1: Yeah, but Barney, the Confederate States of America is no longer a going concern.
4: Is that a fact?
1: It's actually been out of existence for almost 40 years. And you, Barney O'Keefe, can hardly be more than 35. So, therefore, when was it that the deceased government you referred to exerted its influence in your behalf?
4: 4 months ago.
1: 4 months ago.
4: Yes, I am eternally grateful to the Confederate States of America. If it hadn't been for that war, I'd be breathing today with soul so dead.
1: Barney, is there a story in all this?
4: No, but I'll give you the facts. You know, I went down to Panama last year.
1: Yeah, that's where they're going to build that canal.
4: That's what I thought. And since it seemed like a place where a lot of money would be changing hands, but they're never going to build that canal. The idea of the things keeps Teddy Roosevelt bellowing like a bull, but you can't build a canal in the Panama.
1: Why not?
4: Well, the mosquitoes. They got mosquitoes there the size of chicken hawks. And if the mosquitoes don't carry off, the Chagres fever will.
1: The what?
4: You know, I better not repeat it. It's so contagious, I believe you can contract it merely by hearing the name. Well, anyway, the day I got there, I caught it. And as I lay dying in this little town called San Juan on the coast, I finally got the doctor. The only doctor in miles to come see me. Doc Milliken was his name, and the sight of him could give a man a relapse. He had the bedside manner of a Comanche medicine man. And when he put his hand on your forehead, you felt like Captain John Smith just before Pocahontas brought the reprieve. Well, this old medical outrage takes one look at me and bellows,
5: "You're a damn Yankee, ain't you?"
4: Yes. I'm from the North, and I'm accustomed to first-class doctor, and I hope my condition ain't beyond your skill, Doc.
5: No, you was a blame Yankee the minute I laid eyes on you. I can smell a Yankee.
4: Now, don't reopen the chasm, Doc. As far as I'm concerned, we're all human beings, even Southerners. Which prompts me to ask, what are you doing so far south of the Mason-Dixon line?
5: I ain't going back till the capital's reestablished in Richmond, Virginia. And even that's a bit north for me.
4: You may be here a long time, Doc.
5: And you'll be here forever, Yank. Lessen you take one of these powders every 2 hours.
4: Oh, will they cure me?
5: They cure some that kill some. You have to wait and see. What kind of Yankee bunco scheme have you brought down here with you, eh?
4: Well, Doc, as you may know, two gentlemen, the Wright brothers, invented a heavier-than-air machine that flies.
5: They were Southern boys, I hear.
4: Well, in any event, I decided to come down here and sell airship lanes.
5: Airship lanes?
4: Yes, sir. I bought him up. I have the stock certificates and all. Now, here's a chance to get in on the ground floor. You own the rights to the airspace above the ground. Now, how many lanes shall I put you down for?
5: Yank, is that a way to talk to a man that's going to save your life?
4: Well, Doc, I'm only trying to make you rich. Look, for $50, you get absolutely unimpeachable rights to 50 miles of airspace. Yours and yours alone to have and to hold.
5: Why, you thieving, cheating Yankee. Everybody knows the air's free. How can you cut it up into lanes?
4: $50, Doc? A finer bargain don't exist. It's a chance of a lifetime.
5: You low-class, no-account northerner. The air belongs to everybody.
4: $1 a mile. 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In a 50-mile lane for only $50.
5: You ought to be horsewhipped first and then taken out and shot.
4: Now, Doc, because it's you and you saved my life, I tell you what I'm prepared to do. 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
5: Well, now you're talking.
4: And that's Doc Milliken. Don't lose sight of him. We'll meet him later. We're going to need him later. Anyhow, those powders sure pulled me through. There I was, walking along the streets of San Juan, trying to get rid of my airship lanes, when suddenly, 2 soft arms seized me in a fond embrace. 2 luscious red lips sought mine in a passionate kiss. 2 flashing black eyes lit up my own.
6: Querido!
4: Señorita, I don't believe I've had the honor of...
6: Querido, you have forgotten. You have forgotten your own Rosalia.
4: Oh, well, I...
6: It's me, Rosalia. You've come back to me.
4: I'm sure there must be some mistake.
6: I must tell my brother.
4: Your brother?
6: El Tigre, the tiger. He is the one who said you would leave me and return to your own country. He is the one who said you would desert me, betray me. And so he has been hunting you everywhere.
4: Hunting me?
6: He has sworn to kill you for this insult to our family name.
4: Well, why? How could I?
6: There he is. No, Tigre, don't shoot.
4: If it's all the same to you, miss, I think I'd better be going.
7: So, I have found you at last. Say your prayers, betray us, seduce.
6: No, he has come back to me.
7: He has?
6: Yes. Tell him you have come back to me, querido.
4: But I say, senorita...
6: Tell him!
7: Let me hear it from your own mouth.
4: The revolver...
7: It has 6 bullets. I have 6 more in the other revolver. And 100 more in my belt. Every one of them is for you, if you betray my sister.
6: Tell him you've come back.
4: I've come back.
7: Good. You will dine with us tonight.
4: I had this important engagement, you see.
7: Be at the agenda at 6.
4: Six, yes, sir, yes.
7: I now have business.
4: Well, don't let me keep you, by all means.
7: I do not trust this one, Rosalia. He will try to run away again.
6: Oh, no. He loves me.
7: But this time he will be watched. You see, the end of the street, that is Siriaco. And they cross the street, Characaid. Both have orders to shoot you down if you try to run away again. He'll see.
4: Till sick. Rosal. Is that your name, Rosalia?
6: You mean you have forgotten my name already?
4: Oh, now look, senorita, there's been a mistake. I am not who you think I am.
6: Oh, you are not Blondie?
4: Oh, no, ma'am, I am not Blondie.
6: But your hair is blonde.
4: Yes, that's true, but I'm not this particular person you think I am.
6: Oh, now that I look at you very closely, I believe I can see that this is so.
4: Ah, then you made a mistake, eh?
6: I was so sure.
4: Yeah, well, you see, now it's a mistake, eh?
6: Yes.
4: Then, let's tell your brother this El Tigre.
6: Oh, we could never do that. He would never believe me.
4: What do you mean? But if you say that I am not...
6: Oh, no. He is convinced you are Blondie, the North American who promised to marry me.
4: But I'm not...
6: And once he gets an idea into his head...
4: Well, all you have to do is just...
6: No. It would be too complicated. And even if you're not my Blondie, you look enough like him. And after a while, will it matter?
0: Will it matter? What a philosophy. It seems that anybody can fall in love with anybody. Well, what is it? A super confidence game? A sour hustler about to be out-hustled? In an O. Henry story, you never know. Certainly you don't know in the first act. We'll lead you a little further down the path in Act Two in just a few moments.

0: Henry is telling us one of his favorite stories. And wouldn't you know, there's a woman in it to carry it forward, to give it character, suspense. A beautiful, dark-eyed lady named Rosalia, a hot-tempered brother named El Tigre, with two hair-trigger pistols, and Bernard O'Keefe, who can usually get out of almost any scrape, except this time he's not on his home grounds. Let's get him in just a little bit deeper.
1: Amigos, I propose a toast to Blondie.
2: Oh, Blondie.
1: Blondie, I know you are most anxious to marry Rosalia.
2: Well, I...
1: But love must wait.
2: It must? Oh, sure it must.
3: Tigre, why must love wait?
1: Because it is time Blondie and I discuss business.
3: What kind of business?
1: Business. Before all this love business got into everyone's way. Now, you will all leave the room. Blondie and I must talk business.
3: But Tigre...
1: Silencio. There will be time for love business later. Now, Blondie, first, you must forgive me.
2: Forgive you?
1: Yes, forgive me. I had believed you had betrayed the cause.
2: Was that a fact? The cause?
1: The holy cause. But you are here. You have not gone over to the government.
2: Oh, well, I...
1: It was said you had joined forces with the tyrant.
2: The tyrant?
1: General Pomposo.
2: Oh, I would never...
1: And now, you are willing to give your life's blood for justice?
2: Oh, it's the least anyone can do.
1: And you shall not rest until I liberate the people and become presidente and supreme dictator.
2: Oh, that's a difficult job. Are you sure you want all that responsibility?
1: I have the rifles.
2: The rifles?
1: The Krag Jorgensen rifles, as you advise. You remember?
2: Oh, yes, I remember.
1: One does not shoot up the presidential palace the way one shoots up a saloon.
2: Yes, I suppose so.
1: You suppose so? It was you who told me.
2: Oh, then that's right.
1: It was you who said, El Tigre, the difference between a presidente and a bandit chief is that the presidente has an army. Not a rabble of ragtag cutthroats, but a well-trained, disciplined army of cutthroats. You recall?
2: Oh, I...
1: And you said, Hey, Tigre, I will be commander of the army. This army shall place you high on the throne in the presidential palace. You recall?
2: So,
1: I have bought the rifles for my army. And the money, huh? Where came the money for the 100 Krag Jorgensen rifles?
2: I'm afraid to ask.
1: It was your money.
2: My money?
1: It was the money for Rosalia's dowry. I have used it to buy you an army.
2: Well, gosh, thanks.
1: You get an army, and I get a government. You see how both of us profit?
2: Oh, sure.
1: And therefore, you shall teach my men to behave like an army.
2: You want me?
1: Are you not the finest soldier in the world? Is not this what you had told me when I gave you the 50,000 pesos to...
2: Now I see.
1: And so now, you are the commanding general of El Tigre's invincible army. Tomorrow morning, we begin to train the army.
3: Blondie, awake.
2: Oh, it's you. What are you doing here?
3: Oh, come. It is such a beautiful night with such a lovely moon. Come, let us walk.
2: Walk?
3: Yes, walk the way we used to.
2: The way we used to? Look, Rosalia, you and me, we never used to do anything.
3: Oh, Blondie, querido. How can you say that?
2: Well, you're talking about another Blondie. A Blondie who, as far as I can figure, sold your brother a bill of goods that he could train troops, collected his salary, and skipped town.
3: Does it matter?
2: Well, of course it matters. I am not that Blondie.
3: But you are handsomer than that Blondie. So it is my game.
2: Yeah, but I don't know the first thing about training soldiers.
3: Oh, that is my brother's loss.
2: Oh, it's his loss, but he'll find out and he'll shoot me.
3: Well, then...

0: must see to it that he never finds out.
1: Rosalia, don't you understand?
0: I understand that a golden moon shines in a sky filled with diamond stars. The nightingale sings softly in the sweet-smelling trees. And we stand here and talk, talk, talk.
2: Morning, Dr. Milliken.
3: Oh, the Yank. Well, when's the first airship going to come by to pay me for crossing my airspace?
2: Huh? Any day now.
3: What's holding them back?
2: Well, you see, Doc, they got to build them first.
3: You mean they ain't none in operation now?
2: Well, didn't I tell you were getting in on the ground floor?
3: Looks more like I got in at the cellar.
2: You know, Doc, just looking at you, I can't help thinking what a splendid soldier you must have been.
3: What's this going to cost me?
2: Oh, now, how can you say such a thing? All I want to know is...
3: Yes?
2: How the South trained its magnificent army.
3: You do?
2: Yes. Would you tell me, Doc, now you'd have your men out there on the field. What was the first thing you'd say to them?
3: The very first thing? Well, I'd stride out there just as calm, and I'd stand there without a word for a full minute. And then suddenly...
4: Fall in! Jump to it! Move, you half-witted, ornery, lame brain! Move! When I say fall in, I don't mean at your convenience. When you're good and ready, but now! Right now! Quicker than lightning! Look alive! Heads up! Bellies in! Chest out! Hop, two, three, four! Hop, two, three!
0: Oh, Blondie, El Tigre is so happy.
1: Yes, I'll bet he is.
0: Soon the army will march against the presidential palace.
1: March against the presidential palace?
0: With you leading the way.
1: With me leading the way.
0: Oh, my hero.
1: With me leading the way. Do you realize I could be a dead hero?
0: Oh, well, then I would cherish your memory forever. I would wear black the rest of my life. I look very beautiful in black.
1: But, Rosalia, somebody ought to tell you...
0: Oh,
1: about...
0: my beloved. See how the golden moon shines in...
1: In a sky filled with diamond stars, I know, I know.
0: The nightingale sings
1: softly. The nightingale sings in the sweet-smelling trees, yes.
0: And we stand here and talk, talk, talk.
5: We had talked. Tomorrow at dawn, General Blondie.
1: Oh, we did. We what?
5: Attack.
6: Attack. The army is ready.
1: Yeah, I don't think so.
5: Ah, yes, you do not know these men as I know them.
1: Oh, yes, but...
5: How splendidly you have trained.
1: Well, that's because nobody's been shooting at them.
5: But that is of little account. Each man is ready and willing to die for liberty and justice.
1: But...
5: For freedom, democracy, and truth.
1: Still...
5: One must know when to seize the moment, when to cast the die.
1: However...
5: You shall lead the invincible forces of the liberator, El Tigre, to victory.
1: I'm only suggesting...
5: Amen. Inspired by your gallant leadership, shall make this the most glorious day in the history of our nation. General Blondie, is the harbor present and accounted for?
1: In a manner of speaking, yes, it is.
5: Then, General, lead your men forward to victory or death.
1: Lead them forward.
5: Siriaco, Salakain, see that you stay near our beloved general at all times.
1: While I'm leading the men forward, El Tigre, may I ask a small question?
5: Ah, but ask.
1: While I'm leading, where are you going to be?
5: Oh, I shall be in the rear.
1: In the rear?
5: See, I have two very good reasons.
1: Oh, you have?
5: First, how can I make a triumphal entrance into the town after you capture the palace unless I come from the rear? And second, if I am in the front, I could be killed. And then there would be no point to the revolution.
1: Oh, no.
5: However, no one will be killed. When they see us coming, they will throw away their guns and run for their lives. And now, You must go forward. At the head of your men. Go, my friend, into history.
1: And so the army, with me, General Blondi at the head, marched bravely up from the beach, through the streets of San Juan, where the people blew kisses and threw flowers at us. And I thought to myself, maybe it won't be so bad after all. We'll carry off this little caper yet. And then as we marched up the long, broad, green lawn of the presidential palace, I heard it. And when you hear it for the very first time, it freezes the blood in your veins. It congeals the marrow in your bones. It was a mortar shell.
0: Charge!
1: Charge, I bellowed at the top of my lungs. I drew my sword and I turned to inspire my men. But when I turned, I saw I didn't have any men. Where a few seconds ago there were 100 marching soldiers behind me, now they'd all disappeared. I was alone suddenly. And I saw men, hundreds of them, not behind me, but in front of me. They had rifles with bayonets pointing at me, and they didn't look at all scared. They were out for blood. And there was no one there but me.
7: There was no one there but me. Yes. That should be the title of the song of the Patsy. That is, if some composer should get around to writing it. Yes, indeed. Let's all get together and fight. And when it comes down to the bare knuckles, guess who's the only one to show up? Well, I'll show up with Act Three shortly. Nothing, said a famous general, except a battle lost, can be half so melancholy as a battle won. On the other hand, we have battles that were neither lost nor won. They were never fought. A victim of such is our friend Bernard O'Keefe, who is relating these and sundry sad details to his faithful chronicler, O. Henry.
8: And so do I understand, Bernard, that at the first whiff of villainous saltpeter, your brave army simply melted away?
1: Melted. Those cowardly scoundrels dissolved, evaporated.
8: Leaving you, as it were, alone to face the foe.
1: That's as naked a statement of truth as I ever heard.
8: Then what happened?
1: Well, sir, violent hands were laid on me. I was dragged to the presidential palace in order to be tried by the supreme dictator, General Pomposo himself.
8: And you were given a trial?
1: They sent for someone who could speak English. Turned out he was an American named Jenkins. And the trial was on. Old Pomposo, who must have weighed 300 pounds, bald-headed, beady-eyed, with a fierce black mustache, glares at me and says,
9: The general asked you, como se llama? He wants to know your name.
1: Tell him it's Bernard O'Keefe.
9: Se llama Bernardo O'Keefe. Oh, by the way, he also said, tirare en tres semanas.
1: Yeah, well, what does that mean?
9: You got to back up against the old adobe, partner. I mean, 3 weeks, I believe you got.
1: A friend, would you mind translate that again with footnotes and a glossary? I don't know whether I'm being discharged, condemned, or handed over to the Watch and Warrant Society.
9: Well, you don't understand and explain.
1: Would you please?
9: You're to be stood up against the wall and shot in 2 or 3 weeks. Three, I think he said.
1: Yeah, would you mind asking for me which...
9: Well, it don't make an awful lot of difference, does it?
1: Yeah, well, I admit a week doesn't amount to too much after you're dead, but it does seem a real nice long spell while you're alive. Now, look, I tell you what I want to do. Get me the U.S. consul as fast as lightning.
9: What for?
1: What for? You heard the man say I'd be shot in 2 weeks.
9: Well, it might have been three. Should I ask him again?
1: Not on your tinsight. You get the consul, will you?
9: Now, look, what do you want to bother the State Department over all this for?
1: You get Uncle Sam on that cable. You ask him to send down the USS Kentucky, followed by the Oregon and the Brooklyn. That'll be about enough battleships. We could also use a couple of cruisers, some torpedo boats. Hey, look, what are you standing there for? Go get the consul.
9: See, I can't go get him.
1: Why?
9: Because he's here. I'm the U.S. consul.
1: You a threadbare, down-at-the-heel specimen like you? You're a member of the State Department?
9: And what were you expecting, Elihu Root, John Jay, or something? The fact is, The United States cannot interfere in this.
2: What do you mean the U.S. can't interfere? What's the U.S. for except to protect the rights of its citizens?
9: Fact is, you were caught insurging against the government. You're subject to the laws of this country.
2: Yes, but I'm an American citizen.
9: Well, you is and you ain't. That's an interesting legal point.
2: What is?
9: You enlisted in and served in the foreign army.
2: What army?
9: Well, you were captured at the head of troops.
2: Troops? You call those circus clowns troops?
9: And when you do that, it's possible you forfeit all claims to American citizenship.
2: Now, look here. I voted the Republican ticket all my life.
9: And you then claim to be a patriotic American citizen?
2: Absolutely.
9: Well, behave like one, then. Don't embarrass the United States.
2: What do you mean, don't embarrass?
9: We can't afford to antagonize these foreign countries. It's bad foreign policy. So for the good of your country's foreign relations, just do the decent thing and don't kick up a fuss.
2: You mean you're going to stand by and let them shoot me? Wait, what are you looking at?
9: Oh, your clothes.
2: My clothes?
9: Well, the government back home says I can take them after you're dead. Death to fit me. As part payment of my salary.
2: Hey, look, you gotta do something. You gotta.
9: You got any folks you want me to notify? I'll write and tell them you died bravely. That is, if you got the money for a stamp.
1: They locked me up in what I can only describe as a brick bakery. The temperature was just about the kind mentioned in those recipes that call for a quick oven. The door was of heavy iron. There were steel bars on the window. The walls and the floor were solid rock. The sentries were big and tough and mean-looking. Well, I had 14 days of life left. And then 13. And then 12. And nothing. Nothing was in sight that could save me. And then one day, I had a visitor.
3: Hello, Yank. Getting yourself a little taste of Johnson's Island now, ain't you?
1: Hey, Doc. Doc, it looks bad.
3: The U.S. of A. has done gone off and left you, Yank.
1: Hey, Doc, can't you suspend hostilities long enough to do something for me?
3: Well, now, Yank, there's nothing to it.
1: Nothing to what?
3: Getting out of this particular scrape. Have you got money?
1: Me? I got $2.50, and it's in Mexican coins.
3: Yank, I got a good notion to help you.
1: You do?
3: Man can't do it alone. He needs the influence and power of the government behind him.
1: Yeah, but my government won't lift a finger.
3: I wasn't talking about your government. I'm talking about mine.
1: Which government's that?
3: The only government in the world that can get you out of this difficulty. The grandest nation that ever existed. The Confederate States of America.
1: But, Doc, the Confederacy ain't a nation.
3: It ain't.
1: It's been dead 40 years.
3: That's a lie. She's running along as solid as the Roman Empire. She's the only hope you got. Now, being a Yank, you gotta go through some preliminary obsequies before you can get official aid. You gotta take the oath of allegiance to the Confederacy. Then I guarantee she'll do all she can for you. What do you say, Yank? It's your last chance.
1: Well, why not, Doc? I always did like corn, whiskey, and possum.
3: In that case, repeat after me. I, Bernard O'Keefe.
1: I, Bernard O'Keefe.
3: Being of sound body, but a Republican mind, do hereby transfer my fealty, loyalty, respect, and allegiance to the Confederate States of America.
1: I repeated those words after the doc, and he went away with a smile on his face. The next day came and went, and the day after, and the day after. I was that much closer to the adobe wall, the blindfold, the cigarette. I was starting to get the jitters. All kinds of crazy dreams at night. And the days, well, soon there was but 5 days left. Ah, Doc.
3: Hello, son.
1: Well, Doc?
3: Well, what?
1: Any Confederate ironclads in the offing? You hear the sounds of Jeb Stuart's cavalry or Stonewall Jackson sneaking up the rear?
3: It's too soon for help to come yet. There's been no answer received yet.
1: No answer, huh?
3: I'm waiting to hear.
1: You're waiting to hear. Doc, I don't mean any disrespect, but I get the feeling my chances of being pulled out of here greatly weakened when Robert E. Lee surrendered.
3: The Confederacy is the only chance you got. And I just come by to report that the proper channels are performing at top efficiency.
4: Now, what does that mean, Doc? What does that mean?
1: To which he smiled and winked and walked out. Was he playing with me? Taunting me? Why would he do that? Well, why wouldn't he? In the midst of this reverie, which was doing nothing for my morale, another visitor came by.
0: Blondie.
1: Rosalia, listen.
0: Look at me.
1: Look at you.
0: I'm in black. All in black. Do I not look beautiful? I will wear black the rest of my life, as I promised.
1: Listen, Rosalia, isn't there anybody you can...
0: Oh, my poor Blondie. Such love, such passion. It would soon burn itself out in any case. Better this way.
1: Better what way?
0: Before you have time to grow tired of me and abandon me.
1: Yeah, I would never obey you.
0: Why do we talk, Blondie? This is the last time, querido. See how a golden moon shines in a sky filled with diamond stars.
1: Rosalia.
0: Must we stand here and talk? Talk!
1: Finally, there were just 2 days left. One, really, because on the next, I was to be shot. Shot? I never really believed it could happen, not to me. All that day, I waited and waited. No one came, and nothing happened. And then I knew it was all over. The fateful day finally dawned. I heard a key inserted in the door. I saw them, a squad of soldiers with nice, shiny Enfield rifles. The sergeant nodded at me. I got up and followed him out of the cell. He placed me against the adobe wall of the yard. And the soldiers, 7 of them, leveled their rifles at me. The sergeant raised his sword. And I knew when he would bring it down, I would be dead. Nothing could save me. When suddenly...
3: Hold it! Hold it right there! Here you are, Sergeant. This document signed by General Pomposo. This man has been reprieved. Son, you're a free man.
1: You mean I'm saved? I'm saved?
3: Yes, you're saved. Now, come along. We have to go for a walk. Say goodbye to the sergeant.
1: Goodbye, Sergeant. Gentlemen. Oh, Doc, how can I thank you?
3: It ain't me you should thank. It's the Confederate States of America.
1: I vow to drink to the stars and bars for the rest of my life.
3: And to sing Dixie. Look there. At the dock, a banana steamer loaded and ready to sail in half an hour.
1: Oh, I see it, Doc.
3: The Confederacy has booked your passage beyond her.
1: I sure will, Doc. But tell me, where were the rescuing troops? If there was gunfire or a shellburst, I didn't hear it.
3: The delicate negotiations between the two countries was carried on by the purser of that banana boat. $12,000 was paid to the officials in bribes to procure your release.
1: £12?
3: Like I said, from President Pomposo down to the sergeant of the firing party.
1: But $12,000? Where did the money come from?
3: Yazoo City. I got a little bit saved there.
1: You mean you spent your own money?
3: Well, it's no use to me.
1: Oh, Doc, what a great man you are. To spend $12,000 on a stranger, surely must have been your life savings.
3: That's what life savings are for, Yank. To save somebody's life. And now you better get on that steamer.
1: Oh, no, Doc. I'm changing my ways. I have seen the light. I'll stay with you and help heal the sick and comfort the poor.
3: You do no such thing. Sooner or later, the Presidente is going to find out it's Confederate money.
1: Confederate money?
3: Every dollar of it. You better be out to sea when the realization strikes.
1: Oh, yeah. Goodbye, Doc, you old rebel, you.
3: Goodbye, Yank. Better not miss your steamer.
1: Hey, do we have time to sing one chorus of Dixie? I'll take the harmony.
7: And this, word for word, is the story that Bernard O'Keefe told Mr. William Sidney Porter, better known as O. Henry. Is it true? Well, why not? What is money, anyhow? pretty colored pieces of paper, shiny disks of metal. It's all in the mind, right? I shall be back shortly.

0: And what is the moral of our story? It's as O. Henry himself said. You can't appreciate home till you've left it. Money till you've spent it. Your wife till she's joined a woman's club. Or Old Glory till you've seen it hanging on a broomstick in the shanty of a consul in some raggedy foreign town. However, you can appreciate us 7 times each week. Our cast included Robert Dryden, Ralph Bell, Bryna Rayburn, Leon Janney, and Ian Martin. The entire production was under the direction of Hyman Brown.
1: And now, a preview of our next tale.
2: A bird. Is that better?
3: Oh, yes. Because even if you do look like a bird, it doesn't mean you have to look like a chicken. Well, you could also look like an eagle.
2: An eagle?
3: Would you like to look like an eagle?
2: Well, it's better than looking like a chicken.
3: But if you do what I tell you, you're going to remind people of an eagle. A mighty eagle that soars above the mundane concerns of the earth. An eagle, the ruler of the skies and all he surveys. An eagle, the loftiest work of the Creator.
2: What do I have to do?
3: Oh, it's very simple. You must never take another drink of that cheap, terrible...
2: Oh, no.
3: Jose? You think you might be able to convince him?
2: All right. I'm convinced.
0: 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This is E.G. Marshall inviting you to return to our Mystery Theater for another adventure in the macabre. Until next time, pleasant dreams.

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kepada

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You're listening to Routine Maintenance. We're going to be with you from 9 to 11 on Wednesday nights. This is our first time on the air, so thanks for sticking with us during what may have been a little bit of a bumpy hour. We had a pretty large set of music there. We started off with Marisa Anderson's The Anthology of Un-American Folk Music, Volume 1, playing Rop Ko, which she adapted from a Cambodian string quartet recording and played on electric guitar, electric piano, and pedal steel guitar. After that, we heard Standing in the Doorway, a cover of the Bob Dylan tune, as performed by Sam Wilkes, Craig Weinrib, and Dylan Day. Sorry, it took me a second to pull that up. After that, we heard Hamza El Din playing A Wish, an original composition he wrote for the Oud. Then we heard Dylan himself doing People Get Ready, which is a cover of a gospel number. I don't think it's a traditional gospel number. I think it's a cover of, I want to say, Marvin Gaye. Don't have that off the top of my head, but that's from the Ronaldo and Clara soundtrack. Then we had Nina Simone doing Just Like Tom Thumb's Blues, another Dylan cover. We have Dylan covering other people and people covering Dylan. And some field recordings some cassette rips from the Wallahi Lezane tape blog, African tape blog. That was something called Bakongo Dance Bano Bozombo. And I don't have the information pulled up on that one right now, just one of the anonymous MP3 tape files I downloaded many years ago. Then we had Yola Tango doing Friday I'm in Love, a cover of The Cure song. And finally, we had classic Hell on Earth, Teardrops, by the LA Via Olympia band Gun Outfit from their most recent release, Process and Reality.

We're going to start the next set with... the Malambo Jazzmakers doing Bahula Dita Bang, and I apologize for pronouncing that almost certainly incorrectly. Thanks for listening. 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

We just heard Harumi Hosono's Boku Wachato, followed by Nathan Bowles doing The Road Reversed. Now we have Moondog's Nocturne Suite from the record On the Streets of New York put out by Mississippi Records just a couple years ago. Enjoy.

Just heard the Moondog Nocturne Suite, parts 1, 2, and 3 from the Moondog on the Streets of New York record put out by Mississippi Records a few years back. And after that was Ocean City by the Gun Trushinsky Duo from their 2020 record Soundkeeper, which is one of my all-time favorite records. And then we had a jam that led into the track Ship of Fools by the Grateful Dead, recorded on June 23rd, 1974 at the High Life Fronton in Miami. It's one of my favorite pieces of Grateful Dead music. Thanks for hanging with me tonight on my first show. This is, believe it or not, a cover of the 80s country classic If I Had a Boat by Lyle Lovett, as covered by Kieran Hepton, aka Fortet, and guitarist William Tyler. Again, thanks for hanging out with me tonight. Enjoy, I'll see you next Wednesday at 9. My name is Isaac. You've

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0: I don't understand the things you say. 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
3: Milford! No, you must...
4: Get out of my boy. Way, Hansford.
3: Dollar!
4: Yeah,
3: get him away from that window! Don't
1: hey, you,
3: let
1: you.
3: Jump!
1: Hey, no, you don't!
4: Let go of me! Let go of me, you fool!
1: No, there are better ways of making a big splash in life.
4: Get away!
1: Well, nice try, Sonny. Now pay attention to teacher. I didn't know I had it in me.
3: Oh, goodness gracious, Dollar. Did you have to hit him so hard? I hope you haven't killed him. He isn't too strong, you know.
1: Don't worry. There. Now, Mr. Farnsworth, would you mind telling me on whose head have I the dubious pleasure to be sitting?
3: That, sir, is Milford Brooks III. His policy with this company is in the amount of $2 million.
1: Wow.
2: Yes.
3: And the boy seems bent on committing suicide. Dollar, I want you to stop him.
1: What do you want me to do? Threaten him with death?
3: Anything. The conditions of his policy are such that we would be forced to meet with the claim in the event of his suicide. Oh, I say, Dollar, sitting on his head that way, aren't you in danger of smothering the boy?
1: Smothering him doesn't worry me, but these crew haircuts don't make very comfortable cushions. I'll move down a little. Now, there. Okay. So far, I know this kid is insured for $2 million and that his policy pays off on suicide. What else?
3: One half hour ago, Milford Brooks walked into this office and changed the beneficiary in his policy.
1: Uh-huh.
3: Then, sir, he proceeded to demand, not request, mind you, but demand a loan of $500,000.
1: Quite a touch.
3: When I explained to him that there were no provisions for a loan in his policy, he threatened suicide.
1: Which would cost you $2 million. So all we have to do is keep him alive, huh?
3: And he's managed to make that no small problem. His choice of a new beneficiary is downright frightening. One of the most notorious gamblers in the East. His name is Hatcher, Harold Hatcher.
1: Ouch.
3: Oh, do you know him?
1: Sure. That kid's been a post office pinup boy for a lot of years.
3: Well, that's the situation. I'm engaging you to protect Milford Brooks' future. Dollar, I want you to protect the boy. Give him something to live for. You know, an interest in life.
1: An interest in life? Well, then, let's see. I know. Here. This should help.
3: What's that you got there?
1: Well, it's what's commonly referred to in the more successful of bachelor circles as my little black book.
3: Oh.
1: Well, now, let's see. Ruby? No. Her favorite expression is drop dead. Bernadine? No. She'd be the new beneficiary by midnight.
3: Oh, dear.
1: Now, here. Here's the one. Butter. Say, Farnsworth, would you mind passing me that phone? The one with the long cord?
3: Oh, no.
1: Lie still, Buster. My little friend here is showing signs of life.
3: Here you are. Maybe you should let him breathe a bit more.
1: Don't worry. He'll be all right. Hello. Oh, hello. I want to call New York. Yeah. Hudson, 24292.
3: Dollar, you're not thinking of taking this boy to New York, are you?
1: Well, I'm going there myself. You want me to keep an eye on him, don't you? Now, don't fret, Farnsworth. All is not lost.
3: You do worry me, sitting on his chest that way.
1: Hello? Hello, Butter? This is Johnny. Yeah, I'll be in town tonight. I want to see you. Now, look, here's what I want you to do. Yes, yes, it's all right to say over the telephone. Yeah, I want you to reserve a table at the hatchery in my name for 10 o'clock tonight. Will you do that? Okay, I'll see you at your apartment in a few hours. But, honey, I can't make it any earlier. I'm sitting up on a sick friend. Okay, goodbye.
3: I'm not sure that I agree with your methods.
1: Huh?
4: Ow!
3: What's the matter? Did he hit you?
1: Hit me? He bit me. Expense account, item 3. Liquor, $18. Keeping Milford Brooks III peaceful seemed to be the immediate problem. And a bottle of rare old brandy seemed to be the immediate answer. I poured most of it into him, and by the time he started to tick again, he'd gone through the unusual process of going to sleep sober and waking up enchanted. I loaded him into my car, and we headed for New York. As we passed through New Haven, he opened one eye, looked up, saw the Yale Bowl, and gave 3 cheers for old Eli.
2: Ray, Ray, Ray,
1: Ray. Old Yale would sure be proud of you. Why anybody would want to insure you for $2 million is more than I can figure.
2: My daddy loved me very much, and my mother loved me very much.
1: Now, that's nice.
2: And not only that, but I love somebody very much. And not only that, but I hate somebody very much.
1: That's interesting.
2: You know something? Next to one other guy, I hate you more than anybody else.
1: Oh, here, lover boy, it's the cocktail hour again. Time for your bottle. Rolling along the Merritt Parkway, I felt very much alone with my thoughts. And believe me, they weren't very pleasant company. The way it stacked up for me, Brooks had built up a fat gambling debt with Harold Hatcher and had been forced into making him his beneficiary. The suicide threat that he was holding over the insurance company was a little tougher to figure. Unless he was trying to finance a trip for himself to get away from the man with a murder motive, Hatcher. My hungry little mind nibbled away on those unsavory morsels of food for thought all the way to Butter's apartment.
2: Hey, where are you taking me? I want to go to New York.
1: If you don't behave, Buster, I'll punch your ticket.
5: Johnny, darling, welcome to New York.
2: Well, that's the fastest trip I ever had.
1: Quiet.
5: Well, where did you find this?
1: In a box of Cracker Jack. Let us in, dear.
5: I don't know about you. Some men bring me flowers, some bring me candy. What do you bring me? A boiled owl in a Brooks Brothers suit.
2: Pleased to meet you.
1: Yeah, let's trot him into the bedroom, honey.
5: You'd look more at home in the bathtub. I'll need to pull down the cover.
1: All right. Now, come on, Buster. Lie down.
2: Charm, charm, charm.
1: That kid's liquor sure can hold him.
5: How long have you been playing nursemaid to this bottle, baby?
1: Get behind that bar, sweet, and I'll tell you all about it.
5: Sure. Horrible examples don't seem to bother you, do they?
1: If you knew how that guy has been bothering me.
5: What did he do to you?
1: Well, let's just say he put the bite on me. Gosh, the river sure does look pretty tonight.
5: Bourbon and soda?
1: Now, please, anything but brandy. I've been sniffing that second hand all the way from Hartford. Butter, see that big boat out there?
5: Mm-hmm.
1: Oh, I sure would like to be on it. With you, sailing off to faraway romantic places.
5: Get with it, darling. That's the 125th Street Ferry.
1: Oh.
5: Here's your drink. Come on now. Tell Butter all about it.
1: So old friend Bourbon and I proceeded to tell her all about it. It wasn't easy. Everything about her kept flagging down my train of thought. The longer she looked at me, the less I wanted of Milford Brooks III. And the more I wanted of beautiful Butter I and only. She was a sympathetic listener to my story until I gave her the answer to her first and only question.
5: And where do I fit into all this?
1: Well, baby, I thought you understood. My job is to give this poor misguided boy something to live for. That's you.
5: Well.
1: Now, honey, hold everything. Don't go getting your corn all popped. You misunderstand. I really mean it. I thought if he'd just got to look at you and realize that things like you exist, why, You'd make any man glad to be alive. Oh, come on now, Butter. Melt a little. I wouldn't let anything happen to you. You know that.
5: Did I hurt you?
1: Oh, no. I'm getting used to it. People have been taking pokes at me all day.
5: I'm sorry.
1: Ah, that's better.
5: You want some more bourbon?
1: I want some more you.
5: Well, help yourself.

0: Honey, it's getting late. Let's make this the last drink.
1: What time is it?
0: Oh, it's 20 to 10. Oh. My reservation at the hatchery is for 10. Here.
1: Thanks. Cigarette? Oh, empty. Some more out in the other room. I'll get them.
0: I'd love to get you on a slow boat to China.
1: Johnny!
0: Oh, I'm coming.
1: He's gone.
0: What? Well, he can't be.
1: But he is. The window's wide open.
0: Oh, the fire escape. What a smart guy I am. Trading 3 drinks of bourbon for $2 million on the hoof. Oh, that's the biggest bar check I ever picked up.

0: That's a big bar check for anyone to pick up. As a matter of fact, it's a bigger bar check than you've ever heard of anyone picking up before. And that should give you an idea of what to expect in the second act as you follow this new CBS series starring Dick Powell in the title role, yours truly, Johnny Dollar.
1: Well, nobody could say I wasn't working fast. I'd only been in town for an hour, and I'd already succeeded in losing Mildred Brooks III. I spent another hour of his all-too-short life expectancy unsuccessfully shaking down the neighborhood for him. And then, feeling very much like a bloodhound that had flunked his sniffing exam, I went back to Butter's apartment.
2: No luck, Johnny.
1: Oh, sure, plenty of luck. All bad.
2: Is there anything I can do to help?
1: A kiss for luck.
2: What are you going to do?
1: Nothing. Just a little phone call.
3: Police headquarters.
1: This is Johnny Dollar. Give me missing persons.
3: Any particular one?
1: Don't be a wise guy. Lieutenant Fisher.
3: Yes, sir.
4: Lieutenant Fisher.
1: Fisher, this is Johnny Dollar.
4: Hello, Dollar. Who'd you lose?
1: One man, my mind, and if I'm not careful, my professional reputation. The guy's name is Brooks, Milford III. Got anything on him?
4: Hold on.
1: All right.
2: Don't look at me like that. It wasn't all my fault.
4: Dollar?
1: Yeah?
4: We haven't found him yet, but we think we know where he is.
1: Huh?
4: The Hudson River. At 11:15 tonight, his top coat, complete with identification, was found taking a ride on the 125th Street Ferry.
1: Oh. Anything else?
4: Nothing much. A package of matches was found under the coat, monogram. You don't happen to know anybody whose initials are H.H., do you?
1: H.H.?
4: Yeah.
1: There's always Horace Height.
4: Wise guy.
1: Thanks, Fisher. I'll check back with you later.
4: I'll be here.
1: H.H., Harold Hatcher.
2: What are you mumbling about? Bad news?
1: Looks like about $2 million worth. They found Milford's coat on the 125th Street Ferry.
2: You and your faraway romantic places.
1: Very funny. I'll see you later, honey, and maybe about 11. Expense account, item 4. Nightclubs. $28. Harold Hatcher's hatchery was in a cellar under a hotel, but the prices were high enough to rate a penthouse. The club was draped in too much satin, its lady customers in too little. The decor was French provincial, the music was Brazilian, and the food was from Dixie. The drinks looked weak and the waiters looked strong. All in all, the joint was a sight for sore eyes, for making them sore. The only pretty thing in the place was a blonde. She came strolling up to my table, her hips unconsciously sending subtle little messages back to the rumba band. She opened her mouth, slid her tongue over her lower lip, and let a few warm, soft words slide out.
5: Looking for someone?
1: Well, you'll do until the real thing comes along. Sit down.
5: Thanks. I won't have a drink.
1: Well, I didn't ask you.
5: My name is Janelle.
1: Janelle? Wow, that's a nice name.
5: I understand you were asking about Mr. Hatcher.
1: Well, I asked if he was in. The waiter said he wasn't. Do you know him?
5: More than somewhat. What do you want to see him about?
1: A mutual friend, Milford Brooks.
5: Uh-huh. I know most of the quiet clothes boys around here, so you want a cop. You don't look like the type that would be a society friend of the Brooks family, so what are you?
1: I'll ignore that. Is Hatcher around?
5: He might be.
1: Then come on, where's his office?
5: The top of those stairs.
1: Can I expect any trouble getting in?
5: You won't have any trouble.
1: How do you know?
5: Because Harold sent me down here to look you over.
1: Oh.
5: I think you're all right.
1: So, I won myself the good housekeeping seal of approval, huh?
5: Keeping a house with you would meet with my approval.
1: I ran for my life at a slow walk up the stairs. When I located the door to Hatcher's office, I knocked once and went in.
6: Come on in.
1: Thanks. So I'm Johnny Dollar. I was hired by East Coast Underwriters to protect the interest of a kid named Milford Brooks III.
6: Now, what's that supposed to mean to me?
1: You know him, don't you?
6: Well, he isn't exactly one of my boozing buddies.
1: How much money does he owe you?
6: Well, we've got him on the books for a few bob wine.
1: They picked up his top coat tonight on the 125th Street Ferry. He wasn't in it. It might have been suicide, or it might have been a knockover made to look like a suicide. What's your choice?
6: What do you get off asking me about my choice?
1: Where were you between 11 and 11:30 tonight?
6: What's it to you?
1: I thought you might like to rehearse some answers. The law will be asking some questions real soon now.
6: I don't know why I should tell you, but I was driving around in my car getting some air.
1: Oh, now, you'll have to do better than that. They found one of your match folders under Brooks' coat.
6: You're out of your mind. Let me ask you. The kid owed me a couple of $100,000. You think I'm going around knocking off my own assets?
1: Hatcher, I don't know whether you're stupid or bright.
6: Don't worry about it. I know.
1: What about that insurance policy?
6: What insurance policy?
1: Now, look, Hatcher, we're big boys. We both know that changing a beneficiary in an insurance policy is a legal transaction. That means witnesses. That means it isn't secret.
6: What are you talking about?
1: But you and East Coast Underwriters and I know all know that Brooks made you the beneficiary in his policy and that you stand to come into $2 million when they fish out his body.
6: I don't know anything about it.
1: Motives don't come much bigger.
6: I'm telling you, this is all news to me, and you and nobody else is going to make me move off that story.
1: I feel the same about mine. It doesn't take a genius to know that Brooks didn't love you $2 million worth. There's only one logical reason for his making you the beneficiary. You forced him into it. Who'd believe anything else?
6: Who cares? They'd have to prove it. And, brother, that can't be done. Now, how would you... Yeah. Okay, Rocky, thanks for the news. Take the inspector into the bar and buy him a drink. I'll be right down. Dollar, did you turn me in?
1: They're here, huh?
6: Yeah.
1: No, I didn't turn you in. I'm not a cop. Here, have a cigarette.
6: Thanks. Here's a light. Well, come on. Maybe they just want to sell me some tickets to the policeman's ball.
1: For a guy in a hot spot, Hatcher was certainly a cool customer. I followed him out of the office, down the stairs, and back into the club. Janelle was sitting there right where I'd left her. And I thought to myself, now there's a gal who should never sit down. She looks so pretty standing up.
6: Janelle, buy Mr. Dollar a drink. I have to go play 20 questions with some fellas in the bar.
5: Sure, baby. Anything you say. Anything.
6: I'll see you, Dollar.
1: Yeah.
5: How'd you make out?
1: Well, you can never tell about a guy like that. He's a smart boy, strong, silent type.
5: Wouldn't talk, huh? A real close-mouth act. About what?
1: Oh, just a little doodad. $2 million life insurance policy.
5: Wait a minute. That young Brooks kid?
1: That's right.
5: I knew it. Tried to tell him he'd get into trouble, but he wouldn't listen to me.
1: Oh, you knew about it, huh? I suppose you also know what was behind it.
5: Sure. Milford owed him some money. A lot of money. It's in writing.
1: What kind of writing?
5: The personal note that Brooks was going to get back if he made Harold beneficiary.
1: Well, where is this note?
5: Do I look like the kind of girl who'd put the finger on her boyfriend?
1: You look like the kind of girl who'd do anything if she wanted to.
5: Thanks. I'll give you a slight hint. It's in his office. You'll find it in the inside pocket of one of his suits in the wardrobe. What are you waiting for? I'll watch the bar.
1: Nothing, sweetheart. Nothing at all. Whatever her reasons, Mr. Harold Hatcher's little female playmate was trying awful hard to send him up on a murder rap. And I was going to try awful hard not to let her down. Back in Hatcher's office, I found myself alone in a room with a telephone. And being a guy who can never resist a free call, I unleashed the magic wonders of the AT&T.
7: This better be you, Johnny Dollar.
1: Shh, quiet, Butter. I've only got a few seconds.
7: It seems that's all you ever have for me. Now, if you...
1: Look, Angel, Angel, just another hour. I'll get you a nice present.
7: I don't care if you're another century. And as for presents, the last one you brought me was a drunk, and you even let him get away from me. Good night.
1: Life presents a gloomy picture ever downward toward the tomb. Having wasted those few precious moments of an already misspent youth, I decided I'd better get on my pony before Mr. Hatcher showed up. I found Milford Brooks' personal note in one of Hatcher's suits, all right. As a matter of fact, I found something in all his suits. A great big glimmer of light. Expense account, item 5. Taxi fare, $10. I left the office in a hurry, Janelle at her table and Hatcher at his bar. I got out of the club and into a taxi parked a half block down the street. There, I waited until my favorite suspect left the hatchery and piled into another cab, and off we went. On a chase that would have made Ben Hur look like a plowing bee. We skittered over to Lexington and headed uptown. At 72nd, the cab turned right and pulled to a stop. My driver was on his toes, and his toes were on his brake. We stopped, too, half a block behind.
8: You want us to wait, huh?
1: No, here you are. Keep the change.
9: Hey, thanks.
1: It was a garage that belonged to a residence on the parallel street a block away. The living quarters upstairs were dark enough to look interesting. I indulged in a bit of genteel breaking and entering. Entering that old barn didn't take much breaking. I crept up the stairs. It sounded like they were left over from an old ghost story. And so did the first voice I heard when I stopped halfway up.
10: We've got to be careful, especially about that Johnny Dollar. Are you sure he didn't follow you?
1: That voice sounded awfully dry to be coming from a guy who supposedly had spent most of the night snoozing in the bottom of the Hudson River. It was Mildred Brooks III. Get up on your feet, Brooks.
10: Well, now, wait a minute.
1: I started this thing slugging you, and I might as well finish it the same way.
11: Leave him alone, you.
1: Now, pull in the claws, Angel. And sit on his lap.
10: Get off of me. Huh? I should have known better than to get mixed up with a low-class female like you.
11: Why, you punk?
1: Now, hold it. We pushed the lady around enough, Brooks.
10: Tell me to be careful, will you? Why didn't you think of that before you led him here?
11: Wipe your nose, little boy.
1: Now, don't you go getting fat-headed, gorgeous. Neither one of you are exactly what I'd call masterminds. When you planted that match folder on a little boy Blue Blood's topcoat on the ferry boat, you both should have been more careful.
11: You think so?
1: You bet I think so. If I were planning a piece of evidence to incriminate Mr. Harold Hatcher, I would have left a cigarette lighter. I found one in the pocket of every suit he owns back there in his closet in the club. It wasn't hard to figure out that that guy never carries a book of matches.
10: What do you want?
1: I'm only interested in one thing, saving the insurance company $2 million. And, Buster, I think you've done it for me.
10: Dollar, I...
1: This is insurance fraud. It has been ever since you put on that fake suicide attempt, trying to extort $500,000 out of the company.
10: Dollar, wait a minute.
1: Now, come on. We're leaving.
12: You heard him, Dollar.
11: Harold.
10: Hatcher.
12: He said, wait a minute. He wants to talk.
1: Yeah, everybody wants to get in on the act. How did you get here?
12: When the police in this town think maybe a guy's jumped off a ferry boat and nobody's seen him do it, they check the counters on the turnstiles at each end. In the case of Brooks, as many people got off that boat as got on.
1: Well, it makes sense. They'd hardly hold a guy because somebody lost a topcoat.
11: How did you know we were here?
12: You know me, baby. You never go any place I don't know about. Okay, Brooks, you felt like talking. Now I feel like listening. Get it up.
10: Well, I don't know what you mean.
1: I know what you mean, Hatcher. One, he gave you a big, fat $2 million motive for murder. And two, he did his best to make it look like you did murder him with that broken-down match cover plant on the ferry boat. It's just that simple.
12: And you, baby?
11: Harold, please.
12: You put him up to it, didn't you, you cheap little muscler? Trying to get rid of me, will you?
11: No, Harold!
1: Now, calm down, Hatcher. You don't need any gun around here. They're tame.
12: Well, maybe I'm not. Since so many people have gone to so much trouble to hand me a nice, easy way to make $2 million, maybe I'll just go ahead and make it. I'll show these amateurs how these things are really done. Come on, Brooks. How'd you like to go for a nice, cool half a ferry boat ride?
10: No, Hatcher. No. Look, it's her fault. I'll give you anything you
12: You're
10: want.
12: You're wrong, sonny boy. You're going to give me everything.
10: No. No. You can't. Let me out of here!
1: Brooks bolted for the door. Hatcher snapped a shot at him. And I hit Hatcher with a do-or-die tackle from behind. The gun flew out of his hand.
12: No, you don't.
1: I beat him to it and swung it straight into his skull. Half the people in the room were lying there bleeding. Brooks from gunshot, Hatcher from gun butt. Janelle and I stood there panting. But believe me, not for each other. We stood that way until the police arrived.

0: Dollar, it's beyond me. I sent you out to protect the life of a very important policyholder, and now where are we? Standing in a hospital corridor, worrying about whether he's going to live or die.
1: As far as I'm concerned, Mr. Farnsworth, you're only half right. I'm just standing in a hospital corridor.
0: Oh, Dollar, you're heartless.
1: Well, if you'd been bitten where he bit me, you wouldn't care if he lived or died either. I'm getting out of here.
0: Well, where are you going?
1: It'll be explained in my expense account under miscellaneous expense. Well, don't fall over when you come to an item for
0: $318. $318? For what?
1: Not for what, Farnsworth. For whom? Expense account total. And it all adds up to a little matter of $1,182.23. Which you may say, Mr. Farnsworth, is a lot of money for one man to spend in 2 days. But you must bear in mind that the amount at stake was $2 million. And you know the price of steak these days. It might comfort you to know that I just returned from the hospital. Brooks was strong enough to make a full statement, which you will find enclosed. This in itself should prove sufficient to establish evidence of attempted fraud against your company, allowing you to immediately avoid his policy. It boils down to one sentence, to wit. Brooks and Janelle wanted to get rid of Hatcher so that they could live happily ever after. Knowing those two, they never had a chance. And oh yes, that miscellaneous item, the one for $318, it was a bracelet for a certain party who made this special investigation for me very special. Oh, if you want a receipt for this item, I'll send you a lock of her hair. Yours, truly, Johnny Dollar.

0: So, with the final signature on his expense account, Dick Powell as Johnny Dollar has just closed the books on his first adventure in this new CBS series. The script for tonight's broadcast was written by Paul Dudley and Gil Dowd, and the music was created and conducted by Dick Arant. The entire production was under the direction of Tony Leader. Be sure to tune in again next week when the expense account covers Special Investigation Singapore, another unusual adventure starring Dick Powell in...
1: Yours, truly, Johnny Dollar.
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0: too strong, you know.
1: Don't worry. There. Now, Mr. Farnsworth, would you mind telling me on whose head have I the dubious pleasure to be sitting?
0: That, sir, is Milford Brooks III. His policy with this company is in the amount of $2 million.
1: Wow.
2: Yes.
0: And the boy seems bent on committing suicide. Dollar, I want you to stop him.
1: What do you want me to do? Threaten him with death?
0: Anything. The conditions of his policy are such that we would be forced to meet with a claim in the event of his suicide. Oh, I say, Dollar, sitting on his head that way, aren't you in danger of smothering the boy?
1: Smothering him doesn't worry me, but these crew haircuts don't make very comfortable cushions. I'll move down a little. Now, there. Okay. So far, I know this kid is insured for $2 million and that his policy pays off on suicide. What else?
0: 1/2 hour ago, Milford Brooks walked into this office and changed the beneficiary in his policy.
1: Uh-huh.
0: Then, sir, he proceeded to demand, not request, mind you, but demand a loan of $500,000.
1: Quite a touch.
0: When I explained to him that there were no provisions for a loan in his policy, he threatened suicide.
1: Which would cost you $2 million. So all we have to do is keep him alive, huh?
0: And he's managed to make that no small problem. His choice of a new beneficiary is downright frightening. One of the most notorious gamblers in the East. His name is Hatcher, Harold Hatcher.
1: Ouch.
0: Oh, do you know him?
1: Sure. That kid's been a post office pinup boy for a lot of years.
0: Well, that's the situation. I'm engaging you to protect Milford Brooks' future. Dollar, I want you to protect the boy. Give him something to live for. You know, an interest in life.
1: An interest in life? Well, then, let's see. I know. Here. This should help.
0: What's that you got there?
1: Well, it's what's commonly referred to in the more successful of bachelor circles as my little black book.
0: Oh.
1: Well, now, let's see. Ruby? No. Her favorite expression is drop dead. Bernadine? No. She'd be the new beneficiary by midnight.
0: Oh, dear.
1: Now, here. Here's the one, butter. Say, Farnsworth, would you mind passing me that phone? The one with the long cord?
0: Oh, no.
1: Lie still, Buster. My little friend here is showing signs of life.
0: Here you are. Maybe you should let him breathe a bit more.
1: Don't worry. He'll be all right. Hello. Oh, hello. I want to call New York. Yeah. Hudson, 24292.
0: Dollar, you're not thinking of taking this boy to New York, are you?
1: Well, I'm going there myself. You want me to keep an eye on him, don't you? Now, don't fret, Farnsworth. All is not lost.
0: You do worry me, sitting on his chest that way.
1: Hello? Butter? This is Johnny. Yeah, I'll be in town tonight. I want to see you. Now look, here's what I want you to do. Yes, it's all right to say over the telephone. Yeah, I want you to reserve a table at the hatchery in my name for 10 o'clock tonight. Will you do that? Okay, I'll see you at your apartment in a few hours. But, honey, I can't make it any earlier. I'm sitting up on a sick friend. Okay, goodbye.
0: I'm not sure that I agree with your methods.
1: Huh?
0: Ow! What's the matter? Did he hit you?
1: Hit me? He bit me. Expense account, item 3. Liquor, $18. Keeping Milford Brooks III peaceful seemed to be the immediate problem. And a bottle of rare old brandy seemed to be the immediate answer. I poured most of it into him, and by the time he started to tick again, he'd gone through the unusual process of going to sleep sober and waking up enchanted. I loaded him into my car, and we headed for New York. As we passed through New Haven, he opened one eye, looked up, saw the Yale Bowl, and gave 3 cheers for old Eli.
3: Ray.
1: Old Yale would sure be proud of you. Why anybody would want to insure you for $2 million is more than I can figure.
3: My daddy loved me very much. Hmm. And my mother loved me very much.
1: Now, that's nice.
3: And not only that, but I love somebody very much. And not only that, but I hate somebody very much.
1: That's interesting.
3: You know something? Next to one other guy, I hate you more than anybody else.
1: Oh, here, lover boy, it's the cocktail hour again. Time for your bottle. Rolling along the Merritt Parkway, I felt very much alone with my thoughts. And believe me, they weren't very pleasant company. The way it stacked up for me, Brooks had built up a fat gambling debt with Harold Hatcher and had been forced into making him his beneficiary.

0: beneficiary. The suicide threat that he was holding over the insurance company was a little tougher to figure. Unless he was trying to finance a trip for himself to get away from the man with a murder motive, Hatcher. My hungry little mind nibbled away on those unsavory morsels of food for thought all the way to Butter's apartment.
1: Hey, where are you taking me? I want to go to New York.
0: If you don't behave, Buster, I'll punch your ticket.
2: Johnny, darling, welcome to New York.
1: Well, that's the fastest trip I ever had.
0: Quiet.
2: Well, where did you find this?
0: In a box of Cracker Jack. Let us in, dear.
2: I don't know about you. Some men bring me flowers, some bring me candy. What do you bring me? A boiled owl in a Brooks Brothers suit.
1: Pleased to meet you.
0: Yeah, let's trot him into the bedroom, honey.
2: You'd look more at home in the bathtub. I need to pull down the cover.
0: All right. Now, come on, Buster. Lie down.
1: Charm.
0: That kid's liquor sure can hold him.
2: How long have you been playing nursemaid to this bottle baby?
0: Get behind that bar, sweet, and I'll tell you all about it.
2: Sure. Horrible examples don't seem to bother you, do they?
0: If you knew how that guy has been bothering me.
2: What did he do to you?
0: Well, let's just say he put the bite on me. Gosh, the river sure does look pretty tonight.
2: Bourbon and soda?
0: Now, please, anything but brandy. I've been sniffing that second hand all the way from Hartford. Butter, see that big boat out there?
2: Mm-hmm.
0: Oh, I sure would like to be on it. With you, sailing off to faraway romantic places.
2: Get with it, darling. That's the 125th Street Ferry.
0: Oh.
2: Here's your drink. Come on now. Tell Butter all about it.
0: So, friend Bourbon and I proceeded to tell her all about it. It wasn't easy. Everything about her kept flagging down my train of thought. The longer she looked at me, the less I wanted of Milford Brooks III. And the more I wanted of beautiful Butter I and only. She was a sympathetic listener to my story until I gave her the answer to her first and only question.
2: And where do I fit into all this?
0: Well, baby, I thought you understood. My job is to give this poor misguided boy something to live for. That's you.
2: Well.
0: Now, honey, hold everything. Don't go getting your corn all popped. You misunderstand. I really mean it. I thought if he'd just got a look at you and realize that things like you exist, why, you'd make any man glad to be alive. Oh, come on now, Butter. Melt a little. I wouldn't let anything happen to you. You know that.
2: Did I hurt you?
0: Oh, no, I'm getting used to it. People have been taking pokes at me all day.
2: I'm sorry.
0: Ah, that's better.
2: You want some more bourbon?
0: I want some more you.
2: Well, help yourself.

0: Honey, it's getting late. Let's make this the last drink.
1: Mm. What time is it?
0: Oh, it's 20 to 10. Oh. My reservation at the hatchery is for 10. Here.
1: Thanks. Cigarette? Oh, empty. Some more out in the other room, I'll get them.
0: I'd love to get you on a slow boat to China.
1: Johnny!
0: Oh, I'm coming.
1: He's gone.
0: What? Well, he can't be.
1: But he is. The window's wide open.
0: Oh, the fire escape. What a smart guy I am. Trading 3 drinks of bourbon for $2 million on the hoof. Oh, that's the biggest bar check I ever picked up.

0: That's a big bar check for anyone to pick up. As a matter of fact, it's a bigger bar check than you've ever heard of anyone picking up before. And that should give you an idea of what to expect in the second act as you follow this new CBS series starring Dick Powell in the title role, yours truly, Johnny Dollar.
1: Well, nobody could say I wasn't working fast. I'd only been in town for an hour, and I'd already succeeded in losing Mildred Brooks III. I spent another hour of his all-too-short life expectancy unsuccessfully shaking down the neighborhood for him. And then, feeling very much like a bloodhound that had flunked his sniffing exam, I went back to Butter's apartment.
2: No luck, Johnny.
1: Oh, sure, plenty of luck. All bad.
2: Is there anything I can do to help?
1: A kiss for luck.
2: What are you going to do?
1: Nothing. Just a little phone call.
3: Police headquarters.
1: This is Johnny Dollar. Give me missing persons.
3: Any particular one?
1: Don't be a wise guy. Lieutenant Fisher.
3: Yes, sir.
4: Lieutenant Fisher.
1: Fisher, this is Johnny Dollar.
4: Hello, Dollar. Who'd you lose?
1: One man, my mind, and if I'm not careful, my professional reputation. The guy's name is Brooks, Milford III. Got anything on him?
4: Hold on.
1: All right.
2: Don't look at me like that. It wasn't all my fault.
4: Dollar?
1: Yeah?
4: We haven't found him yet, but we think we know where he is.
1: Huh?
4: The Hudson River. At 11:15 tonight, his top coat, complete with identification, was found taking a ride on the 125th Street Ferry.
1: Oh. Anything else?
4: Nothing much. A package of matches was found under the coat, monogram. You don't happen to know anybody whose initials are H.H., do you?
1: H.H.?
4: Yeah.
1: There's always Horace Height. Thanks, Fisher. I'll check back with you later.
4: I'll be here.
1: H.H., Harold Hatcher.
2: What are you mumbling about? Bad news?
1: Looks like about $2 million worth. They found Milford's coat on the 125th Street Ferry.
2: You and your faraway romantic places.
1: Very funny. I'll see you later, honey, and maybe about 11. Expense account, item 4. Nightclubs. $28. Harold Hatcher's hatchery was in a cellar under a hotel, but the prices were high enough to raid a penthouse. The club was draped in too much satin, its lady customers in too little. The decor was French provincial, the music was Brazilian, and the food was from Dixie. The drinks looked weak and the waiters looked strong. All in all, the joint was a sight for sore eyes, for making them sore. The only pretty thing in the place was a blonde. She came strolling up to my table, her hips unconsciously sending subtle little messages back to the rumba band. She opened her mouth, slid her tongue over her lower lip, and let a few warm, soft words slide out.
5: Looking for someone?
1: Well, you'll do until the real thing comes along. Sit down.
5: Thanks. I won't have a drink.
1: Well, I didn't ask you.
5: My name is Janelle.
1: Janelle? Wow, that's a nice name.
5: I understand you were asking about Mr. Hatcher.
1: Well, I asked if he was in. The waiter said he wasn't. Do you know him?
5: More than somewhat. What do you want to see him about?
1: A mutual friend, Milford Brooks.
5: Uh-huh. I know most of the quiet clothes boys around here, so you aren't a cop. You don't look like the type that would be a society friend of the Brooks family, so what are you?
1: I'll ignore that. Is Hatcher around?
5: He might be.
1: Then come on. Where's his office?
5: The top of those stairs.
1: Can I expect any trouble getting in?
5: You won't have any trouble.
1: How do you know?
5: Because Harold sent me down here to look you over.
1: Oh.
5: I think you're all right.
1: So, I've won myself the good housekeeping seal of approval, huh?
5: Keeping a house with you would meet with my approval.
1: I ran for my life at a slow walk up the stairs. When I located the door to Hatcher's office, I knocked once and went in.
6: Come on in.
1: Thanks. So I'm Johnny Dollar. I was hired by East Coast Underwriters to protect the interest of a kid named Milford Brooks III.
6: Now, what's that supposed to mean to me?
1: You know him, don't you?
6: Well, he isn't exactly one of my boozing buddies.
1: How much money does he owe you?
6: Well, we've got him on the books for a few bob. Why?
1: They picked up his top coat tonight on the 125th Street Ferry. He wasn't in it. It might have been suicide, or it might have been a knockover made to look like a suicide. What's your choice?
6: What do you get off asking me about my choice?
1: Where were you between 11 and 11:30 tonight?
6: What's it to you?
1: I thought you might like to rehearse some answers. The law will be asking some questions real soon now.
6: I don't know why I should tell you, but I was driving around in my car getting some air.
1: Oh, now, you'll have to do better than that. They found one of your match folders under Brooks' coat.
6: You're out of your mind. Let me ask you. The kid owed me a couple of $100,000. You think I'm going around knocking off my own assets?
1: Hatcher, I don't know whether you're stupid or bright.
6: Don't worry about it. I know.
1: What about that insurance policy?
6: What insurance policy?
1: Now, look, Hatcher, we're big boys. We both know that changing a beneficiary in an insurance policy is a legal transaction. That means witnesses. That means it isn't secret.
6: What are you talking about?
1: But you and East Coast Underwriters and I know all know that Brooks made you the beneficiary in his policy and that you stand to come into $2 million when they fish out his body.
6: I don't know anything about it.
1: Motives don't come much bigger.
6: I'm telling you, this is all news to me, and you and nobody else is going to make me move off that story.
1: I feel the same about mine. It doesn't take a genius to know that Brooks didn't love you $2 million worth. There's only one logical reason for his making you the beneficiary. You forced him into it. Who'd believe anything else?
6: Who cares? They'd have to prove it. And brother, that can't be done. Now, how would you... Yeah. Okay, Rocky, thanks for the news. Take the inspector into the bar and buy him a drink. I'll be right down. Dollar, did you turn me in?
1: They're here, huh?
6: Yeah.
1: No, I didn't turn you in. I'm not a cop. Here, have a cigarette.
6: Thanks. Here's a light. Well, come on. Maybe they just want to sell me some tickets to the policeman's ball.
1: For a guy in a hot spot, Hatcher was certainly a cool customer. I followed him out of the office, down the stairs, and back into the club. Janelle was sitting there right where I'd left her. And I thought to myself, now there's a gal who should never sit down. She looks so pretty standing up.
6: Janelle, buy Mr. Dollar a drink. I have to go play 20 questions with some fellas in the bar.
5: Sure, baby. Anything you say. Anything.
6: I'll see you, Dollar.
1: Yeah.
5: How'd you make out?
1: Well, you can never tell about a guy like that. He's a smart boy, strong, silent type.
5: Wouldn't talk, huh? A real close-mouth act. About what?
1: Oh, just a little doodad. $2 million life insurance policy.
5: Wait a minute. That young Brooks kid?
1: That's right.
5: I knew it. Tried to tell him he'd get into trouble, but he wouldn't listen to me.
1: Oh, you knew about it, huh? I suppose you also know what was behind it.
5: Sure, Milford owed him some money. A lot of money. It's in writing.
1: What kind of writing?
5: It's a personal note that Brooks was going to get back if he made Harold beneficiary.
1: Well, where is this note?
5: Do I look like the kind of girl who'd put the finger on her boyfriend?
1: You look like the kind of girl who'd do anything if she wanted to.
5: Thanks. I'll give you a slight hint. It's in his office. You'll find it in the inside pocket of one of his suits in the wardrobe. What are you waiting for? I'll watch the bar.
1: Nothing, sweetheart. Nothing at all. Whatever her reasons, Mr. Harold Hatcher's little female playmate was trying awful hard to send him up on a murder rap. And I was going to try awful hard not to let her down. Back in Hatcher's office, I found myself alone in a room with a telephone. And being a guy who can never resist a free call, I unleashed the magic wonders of the AT&T.
7: This better be you, Johnny Dollar.
1: Shh, quiet, Butter. I've only got a few seconds.
7: It seems that's all you ever have for me. Now, if you think
1: look,
7: that
1: Angel,
7: I...
1: Angel, just another hour. I'll get you a nice present.
7: I don't care if you're another century. And as for presents, the last one you brought me was a drunk, and you even let him get away from me. Good night.
1: Life presents a gloomy picture ever downward toward the tomb. Having wasted those few precious moments of an already misspent youth, I decided I'd better get on my pony before Mr. Hatcher showed up. I found Milford Brooks' personal note in one of Hatcher's suits, all right. As a matter of fact, I found something in all his suits. A great big glimmer of light. Expense account, item 5. Taxi fare, $10. I left the office in a hurry, Janelle at her table and Hatcher at his bar. I got out of the club and into a taxi parked a half block down the street. There, I waited until my favorite suspect left the hatchery and piled into another cab, and off we went. On a chase that would have made Ben Hur look like a plowing bee. We skittered over to Lexington and headed uptown. At 72nd, the cab turned right and pulled to a stop. My driver was on his toes, and his toes were on his brake. We stopped, too, half a block behind.
8: You want us to wait, huh?
1: No, here you are. Keep the change.
8: Hey, thanks!
1: It was a garage that belonged to a residence on the parallel street a block away. The living quarters upstairs were dark enough to look interesting. I indulged in a bit of genteel breaking and entering. Entering that old barn didn't take much breaking. I crept up the stairs. It sounded like they were left over from an old ghost story. And so did the first voice I heard when I stopped halfway up.
9: We've got to be careful, especially about that Johnny Dollar. Are you sure he didn't follow you?
1: That voice sounded awfully dry to be coming from a guy who supposedly had spent most of the night snoozing in the bottom of the Hudson River. It was Mildred Brooks III. Get up on your feet, Brooks.
9: Well, now, wait a minute.
1: I started this thing slugging you, and I might as well finish it the same way.
10: Leave him alone, you.
1: Now, pull in the claws, Angel. And sit on his lap.
10: You hard-footed hick. I'll kill you.
9: Get off of me. Huh? I should have known better than to get mixed up with a low-class female like you.
10: Why, you punk.
1: Now, hold it. We pushed the lady around enough, Brooks.
9: Tell me to be careful, will you? Why didn't you think of that before you led him here?
10: Wipe your nose, little boy.
1: Now, don't you go getting fat-headed, gorgeous. Neither one of you are exactly what I'd call masterminds. When you planted that match folder on a little boy Blue Blood's topcoat of the ferry boat, you both should have been more careful.
5: You think so?
1: You bet I think so. If I were planning a piece of evidence to incriminate Mr. Harold Hatcher, I would have left a cigarette lighter. I found one in the pocket of every suit he owns back there in his closet in the club. It wasn't hard to figure out that that guy never carries a book of matches.
9: What do you want?
1: I'm only interested in one thing. Saving the insurance company $2 million. And Buster, I think you've done it for me.
9: Dollar,
1: This is insurance fraud. It has been ever since you put on that fake suicide attempt, trying to extort $500,000 out of the company.
9: Dollar, wait a minute.
1: Now, come on. We're leaving.
11: You heard him, Dollar.
10: Harold.
9: Hatcher.
11: He said, wait a minute. He wants to talk.
1: Yeah, everybody wants to get in on the act. How did you get here?
11: When the police in this town think maybe a guy's jumped off a ferry boat and nobody's seen him do it, they check the counters on the turnstiles at each end. In the case of Brooks, as many people got off that boat as got on.
1: Well, it makes sense. They'd hardly hold a guy because somebody lost a topcoat.
10: How did you know we were here?
11: You know me, baby. You never go anyplace I don't know about. Okay, Brooks, you felt like talking. Now I feel like listening. Get it up.
9: Well, I don't know what you mean.
1: I know what you mean, Hatcher. One, he gave you a big, fat $2 million motive for murder. And two, he did his best to make it look like you did murder him with that broken-down match cover plant on the ferry boat. It's just that simple.
11: And you, baby?
10: Harold, please.
11: You put him up to it, didn't you, you cheap little muscler? Trying to get rid of me, will you?
10: No, Harold!
1: Now, calm down, Hatcher. You don't need any gun around here. They're tame.
11: Well, maybe I'm not. Since so many people have gone to so much trouble to hand me a nice, easy way to make $2 million, maybe I'll just go ahead and make it. I'll show these amateurs how these things are really done. Come on, Brooks. How'd you like to go for a nice, cool half a ferry boat ride?
9: No, Hatcher. No. Look, it's her fault. I'll give you anything you want.
11: You're wrong, sonny boy. You're going to give me everything.
9: No. No. You can't. Let me out of here!
1: Brooks bolted for the door. Hatcher snapped a shot at him. And I hit Hatcher with a do-or-die tackle from behind. The gun flew out of his hand.
11: No, you don't.
1: I beat him to it and swung it straight into his skull. Half the people in the room were lying there bleeding. Brooks from gunshot, Hatcher from gun butt. Janelle and I stood there panting. But believe me, not for each other. We stood that way until the police arrived.

0: Dollar, it's beyond me. I sent you out to protect the life of a very important policyholder, and now where are we? Standing in a hospital corridor, worrying about whether he's going to live or die.
1: As far as I'm concerned, Mr. Farnsworth, you're only half right. I'm just standing in a hospital corridor.
0: Oh, Dollar, you're heartless.
1: Well, if you'd been bitten where he bit me, you wouldn't care if he lived or died either. I'm getting out of here.
0: Well, where are you going?
1: It'll be explained in my expense account under miscellaneous expense. Well, don't fall over when you come to an item for
0: $318. $318? For what?
1: Not for what, Farnsworth. For whom? Expense account total. And it all adds up to a little matter of $1,182.23. Which you may say, Mr. Farnsworth, is a lot of money for one man to spend in 2 days. But you must bear in mind that the amount at stake was $2 million. And you know the price of steak these days. It might comfort you to know that I just returned from the hospital. Brooks was strong enough to make a full statement, which you will find enclosed. This in itself should prove sufficient to establish evidence of attempted fraud against your company, allowing you to immediately avoid his policy. It boils down to one sentence, to wit. Brooks and Janelle wanted to get rid of Hatcher so that they could live happily ever after. Knowing those two, they never had a chance. And oh yes, that that miscellaneous item, the one for $318, it was a bracelet for a certain party who made this special investigation for me very special. Oh, if you want a receipt for this item, I'll send you a lock of her hair. Yours, truly, Johnny Dollar.

0: So, with the final signature on his expense account, Dick Powell as Johnny Dollar has just closed the books on his first adventure in this new CBS series. The script for tonight's broadcast was written by Paul Dudley and Gil Dowd, and the music was created and conducted by Dick Arant. The entire production was under the direction of Tony Leader. Be sure to tune in again next week when the expense account covers Special Investigation Singapore, another unusual adventure starring Dick Powell in...
1: Yours, truly, Johnny Dollar.
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0: just a moment, the Shadow starts his thrilling adventure. But first, a word about this invisible enemy of the underworld. The Shadow, the mysterious character who aids the forces of law and order, is in reality Lamont Cranston, wealthy young man about town. As the Shadow, he is the mortal enemy of all those who would work evil upon their fellow men. Cranston is gifted with the hypnotic power to cloud men's minds so that they cannot see him. This hypnotic power is the result of years of research in the mystical Orient. The Shadow does not bear a charmed life, yet he defies death in all its forms to aid mankind. Cranston's friend and companion, the lovely Margot Lane, is the only person who knows to whom the voice of the Shadow belongs. Today's story, Ghost Town.
1: Well, there it is, Miss Lane. Mr. Cranston, right there below it. That's the famous old coal mining town of Bat Creek.
2: Well, it certainly looks authentic, guys. See, Lamont is just like the movies.
3: Yes, Margaret. That howling coyote's probably wrecked the Wonder Dog.
1: We better be traveling down the hill if you want to visit the town before dark. Here, get your boy.
4: Come on. Come on. Well, guide, I understand that there's quite a story to be told about Bat Creek.
1: Yes, sir. Yes, indeed. Toward the end of the last century, Bat Creek was the rip-roaringest mining town west of the Mississippi. Man and boy, there ain't never been another place like it. Easy, boy.
2: Say, is the path this narrow all the way down the cliff?
1: Pretty near.
2: Quite a sheer drop.
1: But if you just keep your horse close up to the side, ma'am, there ain't no danger of falling much.
2: That's encouraging.
1: Yeah. I reckon the thing Bad Crick's best known for is the time Alvarez, the Mexican bandit, shot his Aunt Paul's sweetheart, Carmen Cedar. They wrote a song about that.
3: Oh, yes, I know the song. It's almost as famous as Frankie and Johnny in American folklore.
1: Yeah. Well, we better be getting down faster. It'll be dark soon.
5: Oh, boy! Whoa.
2: Look out,
5: hold
2: on!
5: Hold!
3: Easy.
5: Oh.
1: Sorry, partner. Didn't mean to bump you. My horse just swerved there.
2: Lamont, you almost went over the side of the cliff.
1: Oh, don't be alarmed, ma'am. Man and boy, I ain't never seen no one go off here yet.
2: Well, man and boy, there's always a first time.
1: Yeah.
3: Come on, boy. Come on. Is there anyone living in Bat Creek now?
1: No, sir. Bat Creek's a ghost town. Ain't been a soul lived there for over 45 years. Excepting, of course, old Pop Evans.
2: Who's Pop Evans?
1: He's an old crackpot who run a hotel when Bat Creek was really operating. Then when the gold give out and the miners deserted the town, Pop just hung on. Man and boy's been there ever since.
3: Waiting for the town to be revived?
1: Yeah, something like that. He's a bit pet now. Thinks his hotel is still thriving like it used to. Well, here we are in the town.
3: Oh, boy. Oh.
2: So this is Ghost Town. Gosh, look at those buildings, Lamont. They're almost falling to pieces.
3: Yes. The deserted streets. So quiet.
1: Yeah, we'll just take a quick run down the main street, folks, and get up to the hills again.
2: Oh, no. Let's really stay and explore the place.
3: Well, of course. Give us a chance to look around.
1: Oh, no, no. You can't stay here. No, sir.
3: Well, why not?
1: Partner, when I told you Bad Creek was a ghost town, I didn't just mean it was a deserted village. It's really a town of ghosts.
2: What? Well, what do you mean?
1: I mean that the ghosts of them who lived in Bad Creek when it was a gold mining camp have been seen here at night reliving their days of glory. There's been shootings and even dead bodies that weren't so pretty to look at that have been found in these lonely streets.
2: Well, that's all right, guide. You can't scare us. I can think of nothing more enjoyable than spending an evening with the bandit Alvarez and his sweetheart Carmen Cedar.
1: Yeah, there's been others who said the same things you're saying, ma'am. They spent a night here, too. The next day, they was found raving mad or dead. Why, if you'd seen them folks like I'd seen them, their eyes popping, their faces all twisted like with fear, and them that we found alive wasn't like humans at all. You wouldn't believe it unless you'd seen it.
3: Well, how do you feel about staying now, Margot?
2: Lamont, are you afraid to face the ghosts?
3: Well, I was thinking of you.
2: Well, if you're thinking of me, you'll agree to stay.
3: Then it's settled. We stay.
1: And you're staying alone, partner. I'll go up to the hills.
2: Well, where is this Pop Evans Hotel?
1: That's down the street a ways, ma'am. You'll see a sign. But look here, ma'am, won't you change your mind? Man and boy, I've...
2: Man and boy, I've never met a ghost, and I'm not passing up the opportunity.
3: Well, there's your answer, guide.
1: All right. I'll be back here in the morning. I must say that I'm expecting to find that both of you will have met up with the same fate as them others who dared to face the ghosts of Bad Creek.
3: Be the place, Margot. Oh, fella. Can you read that sign?
2: What there is left of it. Evans Imperial Waldorf Grand Hotel. I wonder why I left out the Ritz.
3: We'll tie the horses to this hitching post.
2: All right.
4: Yeah, all right. Down you come.
2: Thanks. Come on. Hasn't it gotten dark quickly?
3: Not changing your mind about staying here, Margot.
2: No, of course not.
3: Well, then. Shall we enter the Imperial Waldorf Grand Hotel?
2: Definitely. My lorgnette, if you please.
3: We're fresh out of lorgnettes, but I can give you my extra flashlight. It might be more useful.
2: I wish one of the ghosts would fight in that coyote.
3: Might as well get used to it. Watch these steps.
2: Oh.
3: Boards are all caved in.
2: I can just imagine now what the rooms are like.
3: Yeah. Well, here's the door. You first, madame.
2: Thank you.
3: I'm sorry, Margot. I neglected to notice that there were no hinges.
2: I don't see how any self-respecting ghost could live in a place like this.
3: Well, you know how ghosts are. Come on, let's go inside.
2: Well, I guess this is I guess this is the lobby.
3: Yeah. From the looks of things, we're the first guests to arrive since the gold miners left.
2: Look at the pictures on the wall. They're covered with dust, you can't even see them.
3: Mm-hmm.
2: Come on.
3: Hmm?
2: What are those shadows? Those shadows moving on the wall.
3: Those are bats, my dear. Hmm. Nice, playful bats. We're attracted by our flashlights.
2: I wish that coyote would howl again. He sounded so friendly compared to this.
3: Not frightened, are you, Margot?
2: Frightened? No, of course not. Why, I... Lamont! Someone over there standing in the corner.
3: Where?
2: Right there by the desk.
3: Margot, do you know what that is?
2: No.
3: That is one of the last survivors of a vanishing race. A cigar store Indian.
2: A cigar store Indian?
3: Yes, tomahawk and all.
2: Well, you can't blame me for being... Well, you know, I've never met a cigar store Indian before.
3: Well, I'll see if I can arrange a formal introduction. Well, Big Chief Snaggletooth,
2: come on. Huh. If that's another cigar store Indian coming down those stairs, it's the first one I've ever seen that walked.
3: Well, it's an old man. But that must be Pop Evans.
2: He's such an old man. Long white hair and wrinkled whiskers.
5: Good evening, partners.
3: Good evening.
2: Good evening.
5: Welcome to the hotel.
3: Thank you.
5: You wish rooms, I presume?
3: Yes. Yes, we do.
5: Now step over the desk, please.
3: Thank you.
5: Watch out for that hole there in the floor. I've been telling the porter to fix it up, but he's just forgetful, I guess. Just forgetful.
3: Well, watch your step, Mom.
2: Don't worry.
5: Here we are. Well, dust on the register. I'll have to speak to that clerk. He's getting careless, too. That's the way it is in the hotel business, you know. You got to watch him all the time. Blow this dust off. Excuse me. More dust than I thought. I'll spin the register around and let you sign in. Needs oil. Sign right below that last name, please.
2: Look, Lamont. That last registration was in 1895, 45 years ago.
5: Yes, well, you see, ma'am, business has been kind of slacking off lately.
2: Yes, I would say you've been experiencing a lull.
3: There seems to be a slight difficulty here, Mr. Evans. No ink in the well. In fact, there's no point in the pen either.
5: No? That's funny. I told that bellboy to always keep them pens in shape. Careless. Careless. They're all careless.
2: Here, use my pen, Lamont.
3: Thank you. We'd like our rooms to be on the same floor, please.
5: Same floor? Yes, let me see. Yes, yes, I think I can accommodate you. You just come this way, please.
3: All right. Oh, Mr. Evans, I understand that there are ghosts to be seen here in Bad Creek.
5: Oh, yes, yes. Alvarez, Carmencita, all the old-timers. They're very good friends of mine. Up these stairs, please.
2: Do you seriously believe that their spirits are still around, Mr. Evans?
5: Believe? Why, ma'am, I've been seeing them for years. But I wouldn't be too curious about them if I was you. They ain't fond of strangers. No, sir. Not one bit. Now, this here room can be for you, ma'am. And your room, sir, is just down the hall.
2: Oh. Well, is it all right to go in? I mean, has the room got a floor?
5: Huh? Yes, indeed. Yeah. Go right in.
3: We can open our packs and have our supper in your room, Margo, if you don't mind.
2: Mind? If you think I'm going to stay here... What's that?
3: Well, it's a piano. And a woman singing.
5: Yes. Sounds like they started their evening's business at the Crystal Saloon.
3: Well, who are you talking about?
5: The spirits. That's Carmen Cedar singing now.
2: Carmen Cedar?
5: Hey, if it disturbs you, I'll send word to the sheriff to have him tone it down.
2: He's serious, Lamont. He honestly believes that those are spirits that we're hearing. Ghosts of people who've been dead 40 or more years.
5: Oh, she's got a sweet voice, ain't she? No wonder Elvis is so loco about her.
3: Mr. Evans, where is the Crystal Saloon?
5: Just down the street.
3: Come on, Margo.
2: Where are you going?
3: To the Crystal Saloon. This is our chance to learn something of Mr. Evans' ghost. Oh, singing and playing have stopped. Come on, Margo. We may still be in time to see them.
2: I guess they're gone.
3: Yes. Peculiar behavior for ghosts. Well, there's the piano over there. Let's have a look at it.
2: Lamont, this place is just as it must have been long ago. Why, there's still glasses on the bar, and the chairs are still set around the tables. If it weren't for the heavy dust, you'd almost believe that they were open for business tonight.
3: Well, that's odd.
2: What?
3: The same heavy dust that you speak of is covering the keys of the piano. And yet we heard it play.
2: Was there another piano?
3: No. Not here in this
2: room. What was that?
3: Let's find out. Stop! Stop!
2: He's riding up toward the hills.
3: Did you see him as he went past?
2: Not distinctly, no.
3: He was dressed in the costume of old Mexico.
2: The ghost of Alvarez.
3: Or someone pretending to be the ghost of Alvarez. Come on, we better see what happened at the hotel.
2: All right. Look, Lamont, on the hotel steps, there's a man lying there.
3: Yes, let's hurry.
2: Lamont, he's writhing in pain. Those shots were heard.
3: Yes. This man was the victim. I'd rather you didn't look at him, Margot. He's been shot through the head.
2: Oh, but he's still alive.
3: Yes, we'd better go in and find Pop Evans to get some water and some bandages. Come on, Margot.
2: Oh, he certainly isn't one of the ghosts.
3: No, ghosts never bleed. Mr. Evans! Mr. Evans!
5: Yes?
3: Oh, you're right here. Mr. Evans, there's been a man seriously wounded right outside your door. We must have some water and bandages quickly. Do you hear me, ma'am?
5: Yes, I hear you. But don't get excited. Them's just my friends, the spirits, having a little fun.
3: Listen, Mr. Evans, if you'll just step outside and look, you'll see that this is not a spirit this time.
5: Sure, I'll come out and look. I've seen the same show 100 times, but I'll look again. Sure, anything to please a customer. Now, where is this mortally wounded individual?
3: All right. But he's gone.
2: A month.
5: Well, are you satisfied?
3: No. No, I'm not a bit satisfied.
5: And I suppose you'll be wanting to check out after this little scare.
3: Quite the contrary, Miss Evans. We're more determined than ever to spend the night here. And before morning, I personally guarantee you that we will have exploded for all time the legend of Bad Christmas.

0: do you make of this whole thing, Lamont?
1: Well, Margot, one thing is certain. We're not dealing with ghosts. But who these Halloween artists are and what the purpose of their exhibition is, I still can't figure out.
0: Oh. Hmm. Our friend again. You suppose he's part of this thing, too?
1: No. Just a voluntary helper.
0: They have a woman working with them. The one we heard singing in the Crystal Saloon.
1: Yes. I presume she's supposed to be the spirit of the lovely Carmen Sita.
0: And the man on horseback was dressed as Alvarez.
1: Yeah. Say, Carmen Sita, Alvarez. Margot, why didn't we think of this before?
0: What?
1: The events so far this evening have coincided with the verses of the song Alvarez and Carmen Sita. Remember it?
0: Yes. Yes, in the first verse of the song, Carmen Sita is singing to the gold miners in the Crystal Saloon.
1: That's right. And in the second verse, Alvarez rides through the town and shoots his rival on the steps of the hotel. Now we have something to work on. All we have to do is wait for them to begin to enact the next verse.
0: Well, let me see, Lamont. What is that next verse? Alvarez and Carmen Sita, daddy. Wait a minute.
1: That's it.
0: Later on that very evening, down the main street, he did ride.
1: That's
0: you
1: it.
0: Remember? Well, that's it. And in the third verse, Alvarez rides back to the Crystal Saloon and shoots the girl.
1: Yes. And in the funny, I can't remember a bit of it now.
0: Well, is that where the sheriff's posse hangs him?
1: No. That's much later in the song.
0: Yes, and I don't remember it either. Well, at least we know what's going to happen next.
1: You mean happen now?
0: Should we go to the Crystal Saloon?
1: No, it's too late for that. They can stop before we get there. I'd rather investigate this thing. You wait right here in this room, Margot.
0: Here? Oh, Lamont.
1: I'm sure that nothing will happen to you, so please stay. I must do this alone.
0: Well, where are you going?
1: To Pop Evans' room. He's going to receive a visit from the Shadow.

0: Mr. Evans. Pop Evans.
1: What?
0: Wake up, Mr. Evans.
1: Who's there?
0: You have company, Mr. Evans. Wake up.
1: No, wait till I light this lamp. Fine time for callers. There we are. Now, say, where are you? Didn't someone speak to me?
0: Yes, I spoke to you, Mr. Evans.
1: But I don't see you.
0: I'm standing right beside you, Mr. Evans. But you can't see me because I've clouded your brain with my hypnotic power.
1: You mean you're invisible?
0: Invisible.
1: A ghost, huh? A real ghost has come at last, eh? I told him that. I told him that someday a real ghost would come along and spoil their little game. Well, I'm mighty glad you come, Mr.
0: Men call me the Shadow.
1: Yes, Mr. Shadow. I'm mighty glad you come. They're going to be sorry now, ain't they? You real ghost is going to give them a tussle, huh?
0: Who are they, Mr. Evans?
1: They? Why, they's the ones that's been scaring folks with their pretending to be Alvarez and Carmen Cedar. Murderers, that's what they've been. Plain murderers.
0: But who are these people? What are their names?
1: Their names?
0: Yes.
1: Why, you should know that. One of them is...
0: Mr. Evans!
1: Oh.
0: Mr. Evans!
1: It shocked me.
0: Who was it?
1: Must have been...

0: that you, Lamont? Lamont. Why didn't you answer me?
1: Shut up! You little fool.
2: You little fool.
1: It is useless to struggle, senorita. You are coming with me. We are leaving here.
2: You fool, Lamont!
1: Stop biting me, you little spitfire. Now I shall take you for a little horseback ride, senorita. And make the most of it. It shall be the last ride you will ever take. There, Santo. Now, up we go. There you are.
2: Lamont!
1: Shut up, you. Come on, Santo. Hey!
2: Lamont!
1: Hey!

0: are you taking?
1: Well, right now, senorita, we are in one of the tunnels at the Single Ace Gold Mine. And I don't think that you should hope anyone will find you here. This mine has been abandoned for almost 50 years. Through this door, please. Step in the room.
0: Hello, Alvarez. So you brought back company.
1: Yes. I brought up one of the guests from the Evans Hotel.
0: Oh, this Dane has been nosing around all night?
1: She's the one.
0: That's the guy she had with her.
1: We'll return for him later. Where's Eddie?
2: I'm right here.
3: That man. That's the one who was shot in front of the hotel.
2: That's right, sister.
3: But that wound in your head.
2: That was a little trick we learned from some movie folks that was here once. Pretty good, huh?
3: Not too good. And I suppose this woman was the one who sang as Carmen Cedar.
0: Yeah. How'd you know?
3: I'd recognize that off-key voice any place.
0: Say, another crack like
4: out.
0: That.
4: Now.
3: So I'm finally meeting the ghost of Bad Creek.
1: I guess you could call us that, senorita.
3: Well, why don't you take off your mask, Alvarez, so I can see you, too?
1: I never take off the mask.
3: Now, why did you bring me here? What do you want of me?
1: We have decided, senorita, that you should become one of us.
3: Just what part would I play in this ghost business?
1: Well, we have always felt that our performance would be more effective if we only had a corpse. A real corpse.
3: You mean that I would be...
1: Yes, senorita, you would be the corpse.
3: No.
1: And I think that you will give your first performance this very evening. We will exhibit you for your companion back in Bad Creek. Now, have you any preferences?
3: Preferences? What do you mean?
1: Well, would you rather have a bullet hole perhaps in your head? A real bullet hole this time, of course? Or would you prefer a knife?
3: No, let me out of here. You can't do this to me.
1: Since you won't make your own choice, senorita, I shall make one for you. A knife would be much more effective.
3: No. No.
1: Eddie, you will use your knife, please. You do those things so artistically.
2: Okay.
3: Oh, no, let me go. Let me go.
2: Now, it'll be all over in a second.
3: No.
2: Steady now.
4: Drop that knife, Eddie.
2: Huh? What?
4: Let go of that girl and drop the knife.
2: Who was that?
1: I don't know.
4: Since you won't drop the knife, I'll have to knock it out of your hand.
2: Well, the knife was knocked out of my hand. I didn't see no one do it.
1: What is this? What's going on?
0: That voice is right here in this room.
4: The voice is still here in the room. You needn't look around for me. I've used my hypnotic power so that you cannot see me.
1: Who are you?
4: I am called the Shadow.
2: The Shadow? I've heard of him.
4: Now, Mr. Alvarez, we shall remove your mask.
5: No, no, take your hands off me.
4: Yeah. Now we see what you look like.
1: How do you like it?
3: Why? Why, you're the guide who led Mr. Krantz and me to Bad Creek.
1: Well, what of it?
4: Why have you tried to frighten people away from Bad Creek? What secret have you here that you've been willing to resort to murder to protect?
1: We like to be alone, that's all.
4: It wouldn't be gold, would it? Answer me. Is it gold?
1: Why don't you find out?
4: On my way in here, I saw that there'd been some recent diggings in this mine. When I examined it, I saw that you'd struck a vein of pure gold. That's why you've tried to frighten people away. You're stealing this gold from a mine that does not belong to you.
1: Yeah? What can you do about it?
4: I can turn you over to the authorities, all of you, on charges of larceny and murder.
1: Listen, Shadow, you've gone far enough, see? You ain't telling us what to do. Nobody is. We've been prepared for just such a happening as this. Well prepared. There's enough dynamite planted in this mine to blow the whole works higher than a skyrocket.
2: No, no, don't use the dynamite.
1: Shut up, Eddie. Maybe we can't see you, Shadow, but when I pull the switch, you'll die just like the rest of us.
2: Hey, he don't know what he's saying, Shadow.
1: I don't, huh? Well, let's pull the switch and see.
3: No, stop him.
4: Don't touch that switch.
5: Let me go. You hear me, Shadow? Let go.
3: Look out, you're knocking over the ledge.
5: Well, you can't see me now either, Shadow.
1: The fight is on even terms. Come on, where are you?
4: Margo, come with me quickly.
1: Can you hear me?
4: We're going to try to get out of here.
1: Well, where are you, Shadow? Are you afraid of me? Are you?
2: Cut it out, will you? If you pull that switch, you'll kill all of us.
1: Shut up! Why don't you try to stop me from pulling the switch now, Shadow, huh? Wait a minute. Where's that girl?
0: You must have made a break. I'm going to do the same.
2: Me too.
1: Oh, no, you don't. No one is getting out of here alive.

0: Lamont.
1: I'm right here, Margot. Well, I made it just in time. Are you all right?
0: Yes, but those people. Those people we left in the mine.
1: They're buried in there. There's nothing we can do.
0: Oh, how awful. Lamont, how did you know where to look for them?
1: Very simple, Margot. You remember how we followed the movements of the ghost by recalling the verses of the Alvarez and Carmen Theta song?
0: Yes.
1: Well, I finally remember the fourth verse. It tells of how Alvarez fled to the single ace mine on the hillside. I played the hunch that they were sticking to the song and came here.
0: Lamont, from now on, man and boy, that's my favorite melody.

0: Friends, you want to hear next week's unusually thrilling shadow story, when Lamont and Margot venture into Voodoo Land to solve the weird mystery of the tropics.
1: I wonder if you can help us. We're looking for the Nesbitt Plantation.
2: Nesbitt?
1: Yes.
2: Nesbitt Plantation?
1: Yes, yes.
2: Keep away. Keep away from there. Keep away.
3: Come back here. Come back.
4: Lamont, did you see his face? Do you suppose he was a zombie?
0: Today's program is based on a story copyrighted by the Shadow Magazine. The plot are fictitious. Any similarity to persons living or dead is purely coincidental.
5: The weed of crime bears bitter fruit. Crime does not pay. The Shadow knows.
6: These sidewalks don't lie. Because they don't have to, baby. No embellishments necessary. The truth is richer than the rust and well-to-do. My sidewalks make concrete a red carpet. Because hilltop is where we roll deep and love sweet. Love hard like gangbusters, like fruit fresh off the vine, like we were never hurt in the name of love. These sidewalks are weathered and worn from the footprints of city soldiers and prisoners of this long-fought war. They have cracked under the weight of regret, ripped open like defeated samurais, and some have up and left to become part of the structures they once despised, falling in line with short-sighted high-rises and crooked, shiny expansions of a stranger's fantasy to survive. What else would you have them do? We are soaked in the sweet and the sordid. Relief comes and goes with rehabs and festivals, campaign trails and media-fed movements. But grace lies in the sediment, the rubble and the dust of the people that stroll these streets. This grit ain't no eyesore. It is the lifeblood of me. It drives the pulse of my wretched heart, tying me to this doomed paradise, till I return to the Creator.

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He'd get himself

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Well, it's Monday night, the 13th. But there's really nothing unlucky about it, because Burns and Allen bring you plenty of fun to your house. And say, ladies, if you want to have good luck with tomorrow night's dinner, serve baked Spam. 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Put it in the oven and baste with a little pineapple juice or a delicious sauce, which is described for you on the Spam can label. 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Extra goodness, ladies, because Spam is a perfect combination of sweet, juicy pork shoulder meat and tender ham. Have a Spam bake tomorrow. 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

0: And here they are, like Spam, cold or hot, they hit the spot, George and Gracie.
1: Thank you, thank you, thank you, thank you. Gracie, say hello.
2: Oh, hello.
1: Well, Gracie, if you happen to read my name on the society page one of these days, don't be surprised.
2: What'd you say, George?
1: I say, if you happen to read my name on the society page one of these days, don't be surprised.
2: Oh, no, I won't be. Mm. Well, there's no reason why you shouldn't
1: right
2: be
1: right there
2: society.
1: All the time, but
2: well,
1: you didn't.
2: Well, I didn't see it, George.
1: You know, it's very hard to see when you're looking up.
2: Yeah.
1: You have to look down.
2: You know, George, only yesterday I was saying to my sister Bessie, what has Cornelius Vanderbilt got that George hasn't got? He's got position, he's got friends, he's got money, he's got culture.
1: Me?
2: No, Cornelius Vanderbilt.
1: Oh.
2: But my sister Bessie says I still think he's a lowbrow.
1: Cornelius Vanderbilt?
2: No, you.
1: So your sister Bessie doesn't think I can get into society?
2: Oh,
1: huh?
2: Well, don't worry about it, George. Everybody I told this conversation to said she's crazy.
1: Your sister Bessie?
2: No, me.
1: Well, anyway, Gracie, the reason I said that you would see my name on the society page was because last night I went out with
2: you did? Well, last night I went to the Palladium Ballroom where Artie Shaw is working.
1: Yes.
2: And as I came in, the band was playing Jeannie with the Light Gray Hair. So I checked my
1: Just
2: coat.
1: A minute.
2: And
1: Jeannie with the Light Gray Hair?
2: Yes, so I checked my coat.
1: Gracie,
2: and then
1: it's
2: when
1: Jeannie with the Light Brown Hair.
2: Yeah, I know, but she turned gray from overwork. So, let's see, where was I?
1: Maybe from playing around too much.
2: Yeah. Oh, yes. So, I checked my coat, and when I got to the dance floor, the head waiter said, follow me, miss, and I did, and he was a beautiful dancer. Anyway, after
1: the head waiter?
2: No, Cornelius Vanderbilt.
1: Look.
2: So,
1: Gracie, I started out to tell you, last night I was with a very famous society girl.
2: Oh, yeah, and is she mad at Artie Shaw?
1: The society girl?
2: No, the bubble dancer who works at the Palladium.
1: There's a bubble dancer at the Palladium?
2: Yeah, and every time Artie plays her number, he fills his clarinet with buckshot.
1: With buckshot?
2: Yeah, and that way he plays fantasy and pops the bubbles at the same time.
1: Pops the bubbles at the same time?
2: Yeah.
3: Boy, oh boy, oh boy, I wish I were there last night.
1: Why, Bud, I'm surprised at you.
3: I can't help it, George. I'm just crazy about frenzy.
1: This Bud is really a musical genius.
2: He is. Say, did you know that Bud plays all the popular songs with one hand?
1: Well, what does he do with the other hand?
2: Drops in the nickels.
1: Anyway, last night I was out with this society girl.
4: Oh, who cares?
1: As I was saying before I was rudely interrupted, and if it happens again, a certain guy is going to get fired. Last night I was out with...
4: Look, it might interest you to know that there's a certain clarinet player that you can't bully because he doesn't have to take that kind of talk.
1: Who, you?
4: No, Benny Goodman.
1: Very funny, Artie. A big scream.
2: Artie, that's a fine thing to say to George after the hundreds of nice things he's done for you.
4: Hundreds of nice things? What's he ever done?
2: Yeah, George, name one.
1: Name one? How about the time?
2: Yeah, Artie, how about that time?
4: What time?
2: Yeah, George, what time?
1: When I first found him. What was he?
2: Yeah, Artie, what are you going to say to that?
4: Nothing.
2: Well, that may be true. But, George, you've got a lot of nerve saying Artie was nothing.
1: I said Artie was nothing?
2: Oh, please, George, once is enough.
4: Wait a minute. Who does George think he is?
2: Yeah, George, who do you think you are?
1: This is stupid.
2: Please, Artie, you can't say George is stupid.
1: What?
4: Well, he is stupid.
1: You're nothing.
4: Yeah, you're nothing.
1: You're nothing.
4: Oh, yeah,
2: please,
4: first,
2: please,
4: you're
2: please,
4: nothing.
2: Boy, that's enough please. For you. What's the argument about?
4: Well, he said I was nothing.
1: He said I was nothing.
2: Oh, aren't you two boys ashamed of yourselves arguing over nothing? Come on, boy. Shake hands and make up.
1: Well, against my will. All right, Ollie. I guess it was my fault.
4: Yeah, well, it's against my will, too. And it was my fault, I guess. After all, you have done a lot of nice things. You have done a lot of nice things for me anyway.
2: Name one.
1: Yeah, name one. Oh, quiet! This is going too far. You people are just jealous because I'm stepping into society.
3: Yes, George, I think it's great, wonderful, marvelous, delightful.
1: Society?
3: No, spam.
1: Look, will you stop? This girl is coming up here tonight, and I'm trying to tell you
5: that
1: it's very important.
5: ¿Por qué no me dijeron de la sociedad? Yo sé mucho de esas cosas, hombre.
1: Well, now it's the guitar player. Senor Lee, why are you butting in?
5: Senor Burns, this society girl, this debutante...
1: Debutante?
5: Si. Is she pretty like that movie star Catherine Hepburn?
1: Hepburn? It's Hepburn.
5: Hepburn.
1: Hepburn. Do you know the Philadelphia Story?
5: Is it clean?
1: What an ignoramus. I'll bet he can't even spell his own name.
5: I can't so spell my own name.
1: Well, let me hear you do it.
5: What? From memory?
1: Gracie, I don't think that was so funny.
2: Well, neither do I.
1: Well, what are you laughing at?
2: Well, my brother Willie's letter. He's the one who's been drafted, you know.
1: Oh, yes, he just joined the army, Willie.
2: Well, here's the letter. Dear Mother, Dad, Gracie, and Mr. Faversham.
1: Who is Mr. Faversham?
2: Well, that's the mailman. He always reads the letters first.
1: Well, that stands to reason.
2: Thanks very much for the birthday turkey you sent me. My tent mates and I lit the 21 candles, and we really had a wonderful time. Yesterday, I was on...
1: 21 candles on the turkey?
2: Yeah. Yesterday, I was on the...
1: Your brother is 21 years old?
2: No, the turkey.
1: Oh, the turkey,
2: Yesterday, I was on the target...
1: So he put 21 lit candles on the turkey?
2: No, under the turkey.
1: Lighted the candles under the turkey?
2: Yeah. Well, how else could he cook it?
1: Well, I never thought of that. I see what you mean.
2: Yesterday, I was on the target range with a group... George, what letter is this? An A or a V?
1: Looks more like an R.
2: No, it couldn't be R. His R's look like G's.
1: What about his eyes?
2: They're very weak. That's why his R's look like
1: G's. I see.
2: His O's look like M.
1: His O's look quiet. He was on the target range, remember?
2: Yesterday, I was on the target range with a group of rookies, and I shot for 3 hours. I would have shot longer, but I ran out of rookies.
1: Your brother ought to get a medal for a thing like that.
2: Oh, he did, but not just for that. He's also the only tank in the regiment who doesn't need armor.
1: That's a nice kid. He probably parts his hair with a corkscrew.
2: Yeah, well, so does my brother.
1: I was going to say corkscrew.
2: Yeah.
1: I should have said it.
2: Yeah.
1: Got a big laugh.
2: Well, say it.
1: Thanks. You see, you don't have to write for me.
2: No.
1: Just make a mistake, and what a wow.
2: Well, anyway, more letter.
1: Yes.
2: Thanks for the picture of Daddy you sent me to wear next to my heart. I had a little difficulty at first, but now I slip the picture inside of my woolen underwear and then climb in with it.
1: He climbs in with it?
2: Yes. It's a full-length picture,
1: George. I see what you mean, yes.
2: Even so, I had to cut the feet off the picture, as Daddy is 5 inches taller than I am, and I look silly being that far off the ground. Signed, Willie.
1: That's the finish of the letter.
2: Yes.
1: Good.
2: P.S. I've got 3 marvelous tent mates, but one thing seems to be lacking. We haven't got a tent.
1: Well, I've heard everything. Well, that's plenty, Gracie.
6: Now the smoothies, Babs, Charlie, and Little were saying there'll be some changes made, and I wouldn't be a bit surprised if Senor Lee would chime in.

0: smoothies in Sanya Lee, that number was Tress Tress Chick. That's French for in the groove. But none of you people would know that because you don't mingle with society, you see.
1: All right, poor man's Charlie Knickerbocker. Who are we out with? Doris Duke or Barbara Hutton?
0: Happens to be Cabina Wright Jr.
2: Cabina Wright Jr.?
0: That's right.
1: Well, pull my tooth and call me Duchess.
0: Well, wise guy, she's coming up here tonight, and I'm taking her out right after the broadcast.
3: Say, George, if you want to make an impression, rent a butler and have the butler
0: Gracie,
3: come in.
0: Gracie, hire a butler. Rent a butler, did you say?
3: Yeah.
0: Gracie, hire.
3: George, if you want to make an impression, rent a butler and have
0: Gracie,
3: him come in.
0: Gracie, hire.
3: George, if you want to make an impression, rent a butler. I'm sorry, that's my if I can go.
0: No, look, Gracie. You misunderstand me, and I pretty near killed the whole thing altogether. Look, Gracie, people rent furniture, they rent cars, and they rent apartments, but they hire butlers.
3: Well, that's Hollywood. They haven't got a dime, but they've all got butlers. Mm.
0: Gracie, this whole thing was your idea.
3: Yeah, but I bet if I thought of it, you'd say it was silly.
0: All right, when Cabina Wright gets here, I'll rent the butler.
3: Hire.
0: Quiet.
3: Anyway, to impress her, have the butler announce your name in Russian.
0: In Russian?
3: Yeah, you'll be a much bigger name that way.
0: Well, I've had enough.
3: I've had enough? Oh, that's pretty, but personally, I like Rachmaninoff.
0: Look, Gracie, when she gets here, will you try and conceal your absurdity?
3: Oh, is that thing showing again?
0: Yeah, it's a little bit on the bias. It's showing just a little bit.
4: Senor Burns, if you want to make an impression on her, why don't you buy a racehorse like Sawbiscuit?
0: Sawbiscuit?
4: Si.
0: You mean Seabiscuit?
4: Saw.
0: Sea.
4: Saw.
0: Sea.
4: Saw.
0: Sea.
4: Let me off. I'm getting dizzy.
0: Senor Lee, this goes for you, Gracie, and everybody else here. Tonight, I don't want any wisecracks.
5: Oh, leave it to me, George. Now, listen. As soon as she comes in, I'll say, ladies and gentlemen, have you tried Spam?
0: Spam? Spam?
5: Yeah. Now, watch your language.
0: It's spam.
5: Well, I say, watch your language.
0: That's when the line comes in.
5: Yeah, okay. Yes. Now, it's, watch this now. It's unadulterated porcine clavicle with ham meat added. How do you like that?
0: Oh, well, that's fine. That's very
5: now,
0: good. Just...
5: Frigid or torrid, it strikes a responsive chorid. Good and ritzy, huh?
0: That'll help a whole lot. But society people don't talk that way. They have charm. They have culture. They're natural. Why, they hardly open their mouths when they speak. As a matter of fact, Bud, a big mouth shows lack of breeding. Isn't that right, Gracie?
3: Oh, don't ask me. I wouldn't know.
0: Okay. Anyway, Cabina Wright ought to be here any minute, and you'll really love her. She's a swell girl. But what I'm nervous about is, right after the program, I've got to meet her uncle, and, gee, I hope I make a good impression.
6: Mr. Burns.
0: Yes, what is it, 4 years at Harvard?
6: If you'll allow a sound man, perhaps I can be of service.
0: Well, let's hear it.
6: Having majored in psychology at Harvard, I feel qualified to advise you on the art of making friends.
0: Well, thanks.
6: It's all a matter of striking a note of common interest.
0: I think you've got something.
6: For instance... If her uncle happens to be a philatelist, talk about stamps.
0: Yes.
6: If he happens to be an Epicurean, discuss foods.
0: Mm-hmm.
6: If he happens to be a fraternity brother, give him the fraternal handshake. It might even make it easier if you knew what college he went to.
0: Well, he's a Yale man.
6: Give him a hot foot.
0: Well, thanks for your help, sound man. When Cabina gets here, I wish I could think of a novel way to impress her, but I can't.
3: I can.
0: Of course, I could have the boys give her a fanfare.
3: Well, of course, if my uncle were here, he and I could do something together,
0: know,
3: but
0: yes.
3: He isn't here, so I guess I'll have to do something by myself
0: she
3: again.
0: She comes in, we can roll out
3: my
0: a
3: uncle.
0: Carpet.
3: You know, he's the one who sees with his thumb.
0: No, that,
3: my uncle.
0: That wouldn't
3: You know
0: do.
3: That, George, my
0: what
3: uncle sees
0: I,
3: with his thumb?
0: It would be a good
3: A lot of people
0: idea,
3: don't
0: though,
3: believe that. He sees
0: her,
3: with his thumb,
0: when
3: but
0: she
3: he does.
0: Comes in, I'll just
3: if my
0: walk
3: uncle
0: up
3: wouldn't
0: to her and say...
3: If he hadn't seen it with his own thumb.
0: How was things?
3: You see, my thumb...
0: Nice day,
3: my uncle, with his thumb...
0: With
3: his thumb, my uncle...
0: Would sees.
3: With
0: his thumb.
3: Yeah, my uncle.
0: Your uncle.
3: Yeah.
0: Your uncle sees with his thumb?
3: Yeah, he sees if the soup is hot.
0: He sees if the soup is hot. Well,
7: now, Artie Shaw, his clarinet and orchestra put some original touches to the old spiritual, Nobody Knows the Trouble I've Seen.

0: Say, Bud, do you think I'd better call Emily Post? I've got about 1,000 questions to ask her.
1: Oh, no, you don't have to ask Emily Post. Ask any woman, George. If you ask women the right way, you can get the right answer without any trouble.
0: You can, Bud?
1: Oh, that's right. I'll show you how. Now, watch. Watch, George, now. Ladies, here in the audience, do you want to know how to give your family a swell taste surprise?
2: Yes!
0: Say, Bud, I think you got something.
1: Hey, George. Now, look, we'll go on for some more here now. And do you want to serve something that's easy to fix?
2: Yes.
1: All right. Now, it's all done with Spam, S-P-A-M. 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
1: 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Are we all agreed?
2: Slice it.

0: Say, George, if Covina doesn't show up, I know a beautiful society girl that'll go out with you.
1: You do?
0: Yeah, but first you better call up Gladstone 1131 and see if I'm there.
1: You're a society girl?
0: Well, sure. It takes four maids to help me with my milk shower.
1: Your milk shower?
0: Well, sure.
1: You take milk showers?
0: Every day.
1: What's the four maids for?
0: To hold the cow over the tub.
1: Look, Gracie, you don't have to worry.
2: Yes, yes, yes.
1: Yes? Who are you?
2: I'm left over from the commercial.
1: Well, everything happens to me, everything. Oh, here she is now. Don't forget, everybody, on your toes. Come in. Well, it's Cabina Wright Jr. Well, how are you, Cabina? I'm so glad to see you.
2: Fine, George, and I'm very glad to see you.
0: Well, look, George, she talks with her mouth open. You tell me society girls only talk like this.
1: Quiet, quiet. Gracie, this is Cabina Wright.
2: Now, George, don't forget Junior.
0: No, I want to meet him, too.
1: And, Cabina, this is Artie Shaw, our musical director.
2: How do you do?
3: Miss Wright, this is a pleasure. The charm of your presence exceeds even the flattering reports that preceded you. Boy, am I corny.
2: You can say that again, brother.
1: Mm. Cabina, you'll have to forgive Mr. Shaw. You see, as the saying goes, he's a little bit off the cob.
2: Oh, look who's talking.
1: Oh, she's got a wonderful sense of humor.
0: Say, Cabina, I thought you lived in New York.
2: Well, I do. You see, my being here is purely an accident.
0: Well, so is mine. My mother expected a boy.
1: Gracie, careful.
2: You see, Gracie, I can't stay still. I've got wanderlust.
0: Oh, that must be awful. Is it anything like the measles?
1: No, Gracie. Wanderlust means moving from place to place.
0: Oh, that's the measles, all right. You know, my brother got them in Texas, and the next day they were south of the border.
1: Gracie, Cabina means she traveled.
0: Oh, like my uncle. Well, for instance, he winters in Palm Beach and summers in Newport.
2: Oh, really? And where does he fall?
0: On his face. And how's your uncle?
1: Cabina, don't you think we ought to go? Oh, yes. Bud, this is Cabina Wright, Jr.
4: Cabina Wright, Jr.? Well, gee, Miss Wright, I've seen your picture in all the papers and magazines.
2: Why, thanks, Bud.
4: And there's one thing I'd like to ask you.
2: Well, what's that, Bud?
4: Do you really wash your things in Lux?
1: Why, Bud?
2: Yes, Bud, and I eat Spam, and I love it.
1: Well, Cabina, I just don't know what to say.
2: Oh, don't apologize for anything, George. This is the most fun I've had in months. I'm so tired of going out with all these well-groomed, good-looking society men who spend so much money on you, who have such good education and fine manners, and it's a pleasure to be with you.
1: Why, Cabina?
0: Oh, please, Cabina, you're turning George's head. And if you turn it anymore, he'll have to stand behind his back to shave himself. You follow me, George?
1: Yes, I follow you.
0: Well, you better stop or I'll call the cops.
1: All right, I've stopped.
2: George, what I said may not have sounded right, but what I meant was, I like a man I can make something of, a man I can mold.
0: Well, then, George, is your man, because you'll find him very moldy, and
1: never
0: I overpay
1: him. Never mind. Percy, I wish you'd be quiet. This girl means something to me. Well, come on, Cabina.
5: Hey, Senor Burns.
1: What is it, Senor Lee?
5: I would like to go out with that Carbona.
1: Carbona?
5: See, she's really from society. She's a member of the 300.
1: 400.
5: Three and a quarter.
1: 400.
5: 350.
1: 400.
5: I'll take her, but you drive a hard bargain.
1: Well, come on, Cabina, let's go.
3: Hey, wait a minute. Cabina, is this on the level? After going out with fellas like the Vanderbilts, how can you go out with George?
2: Now, listen here, Mr. Shaw. What has Cornelius Vanderbilt got that George hasn't got? He's got wit, he's got charm, he's good company. And what's more, I'm definitely going out with him tonight.
3: George?
2: No, Cornelius Vanderbilt. Good night.
1: Well, Artie, you fixed it. That was a lot of wisecracks.
0: Yeah, with all those wisecracks.
1: Yes, all those silly things.
0: Yeah.
1: And Gracie, don't you start again and don't help me with all this talk.
0: Yeah, Artie, we've had enough
1: for you.
0: I've listened to you for years. Artie, you've got a lot of nerve. But fellows like you that make fellows like
1: me. All right, quiet! Quiet!
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1: Giovanni Perez. A cloud of ocean aroma finds its way up my nose, coaxes a cough out of me, and snaps me out of my trance. I finally put my pen down, and all at once, the crowds of smiling children are gone. The seagulls finally shut up, and there's a group of college kids by a campfire. There's no one splashing their friends, just acoustic guitar and surfboard drum solos. The sun isn't even shining anymore. It's midnight, and I lost track of time riding again. It's not natural. I just kind of black out and wake up to a spiral-bound diary of the day with little notes on how gorgeous the sun is. But somehow, this place is prettier at night. You can see the stars reflect off the wet sand and the waves try to hide them for just a moment, like the beach is trying to play peekaboo. But now, it's my time to leave.

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1: This is the Man in Black, here to introduce this weekly half hour of Suspense. Tonight from Hollywood, we bring you, in response to requests from many thousands of listeners, Miss Agnes Moorehead, in one of the most famous suspense plays this series has ever presented, Sorry, Wrong Number. But before we raise the curtain on suspense, here is a message from your host, the Roma Wine Company of Fresno, California.
0: Sometimes it seems we must go far afield to discover riches that were right at hand all the time. As you discover in listening to a conversation which might be taking place at the Smart Coral Beach and Tennis Club in Bermuda. An American about to depart for the States thanks his Bermudian friend for the gracious hospitality shown him. In particular, for the especially enjoyable wine his friend served. He remarks how much he'd like to be able to get some of that same wine at home. The Bermudian chuckles as he says, "But my friend, that wine you enjoyed so much, it comes from the great wine districts of your own California. It is Roma wine." Yes, friends, many Americans are still not aware that Roma wines are so highly rated in many foreign lands that at every opportunity they are imported to be enjoyed as rare luxuries. But here in America, we can enjoy these superb Roma wines as a daily pleasure, well within reach of the most modest purse, with no high import duty, no expensive shipping costs included. That's why Roma wines cost you so little. Have you been overlooking the enjoyment these richly satisfying Roma wines offer as a delectable beverage at any time, as the addition that can make any meal an occasion, as a sure-to-be-appreciated offering to your guests when you entertain? You get some idea of the great worth of these fine Roma wines when you learn Roma wines are America's largest selling wines. Why put off your enjoyment of Roma wines another day? I'll spell out the name for you. R-O-M-A. Roma Wines. Made in California for enjoyment throughout the world.
1: And now with Lucille Fletcher's study in terror called Sorry, Wrong Number, and with the performance of Agnes Moorehead, we again hope to keep you in suspense.

0: Oh dear.
1: Your call, please.
2: Operator, I've been dialing Murray Hill 40098 now for the last 3/4 of an hour, and the line is always busy. I don't see how it could be busy that long. Will you try it for me, please?
1: I would be glad to try that number for you. One moment, please.
2: I don't see how it could be busy all this time. It's my husband's office. He's working late tonight, and I'm all alone here in the house. My health is very poor, and I've been feeling so nervous all day.
1: Ringing Murray Hill 40098.
3: Hello?
2: Hello? Hello, is Mr. Stevenson there?
3: Hello? Hello?
4: Hello?
3: Hello, George?
4: Yes, sir, this is George speaking.
2: Hello, who's this? What number am I calling, please?
3: I'm here with our client.
4: Oh, good. Is everything okay? Is the coast clear for tonight?
3: Yes, George. He says the coast is clear for tonight.
4: Okay.
3: Where are you now?
4: In a phone booth. Don't worry, everything's okay.
3: Very well. You know the address.
4: Yes, I know. Let's see now. At 11 o'clock, the private patrolman goes around to the bar on 2nd Avenue for a beer.
3: That's right, 11 o'clock.
4: Okay.
3: And be sure that all the lights downstairs are out. There should be only one light visible from the street.
4: Okay.
3: What's that? Oh, just a minute, George. Oh, our client tells me that at 11:15, a train crosses the bridge. It makes a noise in case her window is open and she should scream.
2: Oh, hello, what number is this, please?
4: Okay, I understand. That's 11:15, the train, huh?
3: Yeah. Do you remember everything else, George?
4: Yeah. I'll make it quick, as little blood as possible, because our client does not wish to make her suffer long. Huh?
3: That's right. You'll use a knife?
4: Yes, a knife will be okay. Then afterwards, I remove the rings and the bracelets and the jewelry in the bureau drawer because our client wishes it to look like a simple robbery. Don't worry, everything's okay. I know.
2: Oh, how awful. How unspeakably awful.
1: Your call, please.
2: Operator, I've just been cut off.
1: I'm sorry, what number were you calling?
2: Why, it was supposed to be Murray Hill 40098, but it wasn't. Some wires must have got crossed. I was cut into a wrong number, and I've just heard the most dreadful thing, something about a murder. And, operator, you'll simply have to retrace that call at once.
1: I beg your pardon. May I help you?
2: Oh, I know it was a wrong number, and I had no business listening, but these two men, they were cold-blooded fiends, and they were going to murder somebody, some poor, innocent woman who was all alone in a house near a bridge. And we've got to stop them. We've just got to.
1: What number are you calling?
2: Well, that doesn't matter. This was a wrong number, and you dialed it for me, and we've got to find out what it was immediately.
1: What number did you call?
2: Oh, why are you so stupid? What time is it? You mean to tell me you can't find out what that number was just now?
1: I'll connect you with the chief operator.
2: Oh, I think it's perfectly shameful. Now look. Look, it was obviously a case of some little slip of the finger. I told you to try Murray Hill 40098 for me. You dialed it, but your finger must have slipped, and I was connected with some other number, and I could hear them, but they couldn't hear me. Now, I simply fail to see why you couldn't make that same mistake again on purpose. Why you couldn't try to dial Murray Hill 40098 in the same sort of careless way.
1: Murray Hill 40098. I will try to get it for you.
2: Well, thank you.
1: I am sorry, Murray Hill 40098 is busy. I will call you
2: in... Operator! Operator!
1: Your call, please.
2: You didn't try to get that wrong number at all. I asked you explicitly, and all you did was dial correctly.
1: I am sorry. What number are you calling?
2: Well, can't you for once forget what number I'm calling and do something for me? Now, I want to trace that call. It's my civic duty, and it's your civic duty to trace that call and apprehend those dangerous killers. And if you won't...
1: I will connect you with the chief operator.
2: Well, please. This talk, I can't make anyone understand. Takes so much time.
5: This is the chief operator.
2: Oh, chief operator. I want you to trace a call, a telephone call, immediately. I don't know where it came from or who was making it, but it's absolutely necessary that it be tracked down because it was about a murder that someone's planning, a terrible, cold-blooded murder of a poor, innocent woman tonight at 11:15.
1: I see.
2: Can you trace it for me? Can you track down those men?
1: Well, I'm not certain. It depends.
2: Depends on what?
1: It depends on whether the call is still going on. If it's a live call, we can trace it on the equipment. If it's been disconnected, we can't.
2: Disconnected?
1: If the parties have stopped talking to each other.
2: Oh, but of course they must have stopped talking to each other by now. That was at least 5 minutes ago, and they didn't sound like the type who would make a long call.
1: Well, I can try tracing it. May I have your name, please?
2: Mrs. Stevenson. Mrs. Albert Stevenson.
1: Your telephone number, please.
2: Plaza 32098. But if you go on wasting all
1: why
2: this time...
1: Why do you want this call traced, please?
2: Why? Oh, no reason. I merely felt very strongly that something ought to be done about it. These men sounded like killers. They're dangerous. They're going to murder this woman at 11:15 tonight, and I thought the police ought to know.
1: Have you reported this to the police?
2: Well, no, not yet.
1: You want this call checked purely as a private individual?
2: Yes, yes, but meanwhile...
1: I'm sorry, Mrs. Stevenson, but I'm afraid we couldn't make this check for you and trace the call just on your say-so as a private individual. We'd have to have something more official.
2: Oh, for heaven's sake. You mean to tell me I can't report that there's going to be a murder without getting tied up in all this red tape? Why, it's perfectly idiotic. Well, all right, I'll call the police.
1: Thank you. I'm sure that would be the best way to do it.
2: It's ridiculous. Curse such nonsense. Utter nonsense.
1: Your call, please?
2: The police department. Get me the police department, please.
1: Thank you. Ringing the police department.
2: Oh, can't you ring them direct? Takes all this time.
0: Police station, precinct 43, Sergeant Martin speaking.
2: Police department, this is Mrs. Stevenson. Mrs. Albert Smythe Stevenson of 53 North Sutton Place. I'm calling up to report a murder.
0: Huh?
2: I mean, the murder hasn't been committed yet, but I just overheard plans for it over the telephone, over a wrong number that the operator gave me. I've been trying to trace down the call myself, but everybody is so stupid, and I guess in the end you're the only people who could do anything.
0: Yes, ma'am.
2: It was a perfectly definite murder. I heard their plans distinctly. Two men were talking, and they were going to murder some woman at 11:15 tonight. She lived in a house near a bridge. Are you listening to me?
0: Yes, ma'am.
2: And there was a private patrolman on the street. He was going to go around for a beer on 2nd Avenue. And there was some third man, a client, who was paying to have this poor woman murdered. They were going to take her rings and bracelets and use a knife. Well, it's unnerved me dreadfully, and I'm not well.
0: Yeah. Yes, I see. When was all this, ma'am?
2: About 8 minutes ago. Oh, then you can do something. You do understand.
0: What's your name, ma'am?
2: Mrs. Stevenson. Mrs. Albert Stevenson.
0: And your address?
2: 5353 North Sutton Place. That's near a bridge, the Queensboro Bridge, you know. And we have a private patrolman on our street. And 2nd Avenue is the next...
0: What was that number you were calling?
2: Murray Hill 40098. But that wasn't the number I overheard. I mean Murray Hill 40098 is my husband's office. He's working late tonight, and I was trying to reach him to ask him to come home.
0: Yeah.
2: I'm an invalid, you know, and it's the maid's night off, and I hate to be alone, even though he says I'm perfectly safe as long as I have the telephone right beside my bed.
0: Well, we'll look into it, Miss Stevenson, and see if we can check it with the telephone company.
2: But the telephone company said they couldn't check the call if the parties had stopped talking. I've already taken care of that.
0: Oh, you have?
2: Yes, and personally, I feel you ought to do something far more immediate and drastic than just check the call. What good does checking the call do if they stop talking? By the time you track it down, they'll already have committed the murder.
0: We'll take care of it, don't you worry.
2: I'd say the whole thing calls for a search, a complete and thorough search of the whole city. I'm very near the bridge, and I'm not far from 2nd Avenue, and I know I'd feel a whole lot better if you sent around a radio car to this neighborhood at once.
0: Well, what makes you think the murder is going to be committed in your neighborhood, ma'am?
2: Well, I don't know. Only the coincidence is so horrible. 2nd Avenue, or the patrolman, the bridge?
0: Yeah, well, 2nd Avenue, you know, is a very long street, ma'am, and you know how many bridges there are in the city of New York alone. Not to mention Brooklyn, Staten Island, and Queens, and the Bronx.
2: I know all that.
0: How do you know there isn't some little house on Staten Island, on some little 2nd Avenue you never heard about? How do you know they were even talking about New York at all?
2: But I heard the call on the New York dialing system.
0: Well, maybe it was a long-distance call you overheard. No. You know, telephones are funny things. Now, look, lady, why don't you look at it this way? Supposing you hadn't broken in on that telephone call. Supposing you got your husband the way you always do. You wouldn't be so upset, would you?
2: Well, I suppose not, only it sounded so inhuman, so cold-blooded.
0: Well, a lot of murders are plotted in this city every day, ma'am. We manage to prevent almost all of them, but a clue this kind is so vague, there's much more use to us than no clue at all.
2: But surely you can...
0: Unless, of course, you have some reason for thinking this call was phony and that someone may be planning to murder you.
2: Me? Oh, no. No, I hardly think so. I mean, why should anybody...
0: Well,
2: I'm alone all day and night. I see nobody except my maid Eloise. She's a big 200-pounder.
0: Yeah.
2: She's too lazy to bring up my breakfast tray, and mm-hmm. The only other person is my husband, Albert. He's crazy about me. He adores me. He waits on me hand and foot and
0: mm-hmm.
2: has scarcely left my side since I took sick 12 years ago.
0: Yeah, well, then there's nothing for you to worry about. And now if you'll just leave the rest of this to us, we'll take care of it.
2: But what will you do? It's so late. It's nearly 11 now.
0: We'll take care of it, lady.
2: Well, will you broadcast it all over the city and send out squads and warn your radio cars to watch out, especially in suspicious neighborhoods like mine?
0: Yeah, lady, I said we'd take care of it. Now, I've got a couple of other matters here on my desk that require immediate attention, so good night, ma'am. Thank you.
2: Oh, you idiot. Oh, why did I hang up the phone like that? Now he'll think I am a fool. Oh, why doesn't Albert come home? Why doesn't he? The operator again. Oh.
1: Your call, please.
2: Operator, for heaven's sake, will you ring that Murray Hill 40098 number again? I can't think what's keeping him so long.
1: I will try it for you.
2: Oh, got me so nervous.
1: I'm sorry, Murray Hill 40098 is busy. I will call
2: you... I can hear it. You don't have to tell me. I know it's busy. Oh. If I could only get out of this bed for a little while. If I could get a breath of fresh air or just lean out of the window and see the street. Hello? Albert? Hello? Hello? Oh, what's the matter with his phone? Hello? Hello? Hello? Hello? Oh, for heaven's sake, who is this? Hello? Hello? Hello? What are they trying to do to me? Oh. Oh. Answer somebody. Answer somebody.
1: Your call, please.
2: Hello, operator. I don't know what's the matter with this telephone tonight, but it's positively driving me crazy. I've never seen such inefficient, miserable service. Now, look. Look, I'm an invalid, and I'm very nervous, and I'm not supposed to be annoyed. But if this keeps on much longer...
1: What seems to be the trouble,
2: please? Well, everything's wrong. I haven't had one bit of satisfaction out of one call I've made this evening. The whole world could be murdered for all you people care, and now my phone keeps ringing and ringing and ringing and ringing every 5 seconds or so, and when I pick it up, there's no one there.
1: I am sorry. If you will hang up, I will test it for you.
2: I don't want you to test it for me. I want you to put that call through, whatever it is, at once.
1: I'm afraid I cannot do
2: you
1: that.
2: You can't? And why? Why, may I ask?
1: The dial system is automatic.
2: Oh.
1: If someone is trying to dial your number, there is no way to check whether the call is coming through the system or not,
2: oh,
1: unless the person who is trying to reach you complains to his particular operator.
2: Well, of all the stupid... And meanwhile, I've got to sit here in my bed, suffering every time that phone rings, imagining everything.
1: I will try to check the trouble
2: check
1: for
2: it,
1: you, madam.
2: Check it, that's all anybody can do. Oh, what's the use of talking to you? You're so stupid. I'll fix her. Molly, impudent. How dare she speak to me like that? How dare she speak to me like that? No satisfaction out of anybody. Answer.
1: Your call, please.
2: Young woman, I don't know your name, but there are ways of finding you out. And I'm going to report you to your superiors for the most unpardonable rudeness and insolence it has ever been my privilege... give me the business office at once.
1: You may dial that number direct.
2: Dial it direct? I'll do no such thing. I don't even know the number.
1: The number is in the directory, or you may secure it by dialing
2: in. Listen here, you! Oh, what's the use? Oh, for heaven's sake, I'm going out of my mind, out of my mind. Hello, hello, stop ringing, do you hear? Answer me, who is this? Do you realize you're driving me crazy? Who's calling me? What are you doing it for? Now stop it, stop it, stop it, I say. Hello, hello, if you don't stop ringing, I'm going to call the police, do you hear? The police! Oh, if Albert would only come home. Oh, let it ring. Let it go on ringing. It's a trick of some kind. I won't answer it. I won't answer it. I won't. Even if it goes on ringing all night, I won't answer it. I won't answer it. Now? Now what's the matter? Why do they stop ringing all of a sudden? What time is it? Where's my clock? Where is it? 5 to 11. They've decided something. They sure I'm home. They've heard my voice answering them just now. That's why they've been ringing me. Why no one has answered me. Oh. Oh. Oh, where is she? Where is she? Why doesn't she answer?
1: Your call, please.
2: Where were you just now? Why didn't you answer at once? Give me the police department.
1: Sorry, the line is busy. I will call you.
2: Busy? But that's impossible. The police department can't be busy. There must be other lines available.
1: The line is busy. I will try to get them for you later.
2: No, no, I've got to speak to them now. It may be too late. I've got to talk to someone.
1: What number do you wish to speak to?
2: I don't know, but there must be someone to protect people beside the police department. A detective agency.
1: You will find agencies listed in the classified directory.
2: But I don't have a classified. I mean, I'm too nervous to look it up, and I don't know how to use the book.
1: I will connect you with information. Perhaps she will be able to help you.
2: No, no. Oh, you're being spiteful, aren't you? You don't care, do you, what happens to me? I could die, and you wouldn't care. Oh, stop it. Stop it. I can't stand anymore. Hello, what do you want? Stop ringing, will you? Stop it.
4: Hello? Is this Plaza 32099?
2: Yes. Yes, I'm sorry. This is Plaza 32099.
4: This is Western Union. I have a telegram here for Mrs. Albert Stevenson. Is there anyone there to receive the message?
2: I am Mrs. Stevenson.
4: The telegram is as follows. Mrs. Albert Stevenson, 53 North Sutton Place, New York, New York. Darling, terribly sorry. Tried to get you for last hour, but line busy. Leaving for Boston 11 p.m. tonight on urgent business. Back tomorrow afternoon. Keep happy. Love, signed Albert. Do you wish us to deliver a copy of the message?
2: No. No, thank you.
4: Thank you, madam. Good night.
2: Good night. No. Oh, no. I don't believe it. He couldn't do it. He couldn't do it. Not when he knows I'll be all alone. It's some trick. It's some trick. Some fiendish trick. I know it.
1: Your call, please.
2: Operator. Try that Murray Hill 40098 number for me just once more, please.
1: You may dial that number direct.
2: Oh. Albert, how could you? How could you? Oh, but I can't be alone tonight. I can't. If I'm alone one more second, I'll go mad. I don't care what he says or what the expense is. I'm a sick woman. I'm entitled to some consideration.
1: This is information. May I help you?
2: I want the telephone number of Henschley Hospital.
1: Henschley Hospital. Do you have the street address?
2: No, no, it's somewhere in the 70s. It's a very small, private and exclusive hospital where I had my appendix out 2 years ago. Henschel, H-E-N-C-H-L.
1: One moment, please.
2: Please hurry. And please, what is the time?
1: You may find out the time by dialing Meridian 71212.
2: Oh, for heaven's sake, I've no time to be dialing.
1: The number of Henschel Hospital is Butterfield 8, Naga 970.
2: You.
5: Henschel Hospital, good evening.
2: Nurse's registry.
5: Who was it you wished to speak to, please?
2: I want the nurse's registry at once. I want a trained nurse. I want to hire her immediately for the night.
5: I see. And what is the nature of the case, madam?
2: Nerves. I'm very nervous. I need soothing and companionship. You see, my husband is away, and I'm...
5: Have you been recommended to us by any doctor in particular, madam?
2: No, but I really don't see why all this catechizing is necessary. I want a trained nurse. I was a patient in your hospital 2 years ago, and after all, I do expect to pay this person for attending me.
5: We quite understand that, madam. But these are war times, you know. Registered nurses are very scarce just now, and our superintendent has asked us to send people out only on cases where the physician in charge feels it is absolutely necessary.
2: Well, it is absolutely necessary. I'm a sick woman. I'm very upset, very. I'm alone in this house, and I'm an invalid, and tonight I overheard a telephone conversation that upset me dreadfully. A woman's going to be killed when a train... In fact, if someone doesn't come at once, I'm afraid I'll go out of my mind.
5: I see. Well, I'll speak to Miss Phillips as soon as she comes in. What is your name,
2: Miss
5: madam?
2: Phillips. And when do you expect her in?
5: I really couldn't say. She went out to supper at 11 o'clock.
2: 11 o'clock? Oh, it's not 11 yet. Oh, my clock has stopped. I thought it was running down. What time is it?
5: Just 15 minutes past 11.
2: What was that?
5: What was what, madam?
2: That click just now in my own telephone. As though someone has lifted the receiver off the hook, off the extension telephone downstairs.
5: I didn't hear it, madam. Now, about
2: but this... I did! There's someone in this house. Someone downstairs in the kitchen. And they're listening to me now. I won't pick it up. I won't let them hear me. I'll be quiet and they'll think. But if I don't call someone now, while they're still down there, there'll be no time...
1: Your call, please?
2: Operator, I'm in desperate trouble.
1: I'm sorry, I cannot hear you. Please speak louder.
2: Oh, dear, there's someone listening. Can you hear me now?
1: I am sorry.
2: But you've got to hear me. Please, you've got to help me. There's someone in this house. Someone who's going to murder me, and you've got to get in touch with... There it is. He's put it down. He's put down the extension phone. He's coming upstairs. He's coming up the stairs. Give me the police department. The police department.
1: One moment, please. I will connect you.
2: Okay. Please. I don't... Oh, no. Oh, no, come here. Oh, please, I didn't do anything. Oh, no, come here. Please, don't.

0: Morgan, please, Sergeant Martin.
1: No idea.
0: The Navy Department, Precinct 43, Sergeant Martin speaking. Police Department, Precinct 43, Sergeant Martin speaking.
2: Police Department? Well, I'm sorry. Must have got the wrong number. Don't worry. Everything's okay.

0: And so closes Sorry, Wrong Number, starring Agnes Moorehead. Tonight's tale of suspense. Before we tell you about next week's stars and story, Roma Wine, sponsor of these weekly suspense dramas, asks you to consider this.
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2: This is Agnes Moorehead. I'm always flattered and delighted when I'm asked to appear on Suspense, because I have such very great admiration for this program. I know you'll want to be listening next week, as I will, when Michelle Morgan and Philip Dorn will be your stars with George Caloris. One more word. The attack for victory is on. You help make the victory surer and bring it sooner when you buy more war bonds.
0: Suspense is produced and directed by William Spear. Don't forget then next Monday, same time, for Michelle Morgan, Philip Dorn, with George Caloris in Suspense.
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3: A Sound of Words, or 10 Variations on a Theme of Language Found by the Shores of Puget Sound. First Variation. If there is such a thing as good graffiti, perhaps it's painted on the concrete box near the pebbles and rocks of Chambers Bay. Things I hate. 1. Vandalism. 2. Irony. 3. Lists. Second Variation. On his way to the Sound, a man drives past two businesses that share a one-story building. He is amused by the proximity of their signs. Organ Service is not that far from Mattress Mania. Third Variation. A man stands by the shoreline tracks and watches a train rumble by, boxcar after boxcar, tagged by rail yard blakes, merging word and image for poets further down the line. Fourth Variation. He sits on a tree by the beach and recalls a blog about Andy Warhol's bid to paint a flower on the dome. The blogger wondered about Warhol's potential connection to Tacoma. She meant to say affinity, but wrote instead infinity. She wrote, "It's tempting to think Warhol felt infinity for Tacoma." The man smiles. If Warhol didn't feel infinity then, he certainly feels it now. Fifth Variation. Between the boathouse and Owen Beach, a promenade of poems beneath his feet, Kevin Miller has written, "Use rain for promises, smooth stones for wishes, the eye of a seal to find the way home." Sixth Variation. Because it's today and the tide is out, he can walk all the way to the point.

A forest on the shore. A deer has shown the way through. He sits on a moss-covered tree near a landscape of shells. Seagulls call, but the mussels are quiet. In the fog, he hears a boat engine stop. A fisherman says, "This is the spot. This is the spot. This is the spot." Eighth variation. The man misses his son, carves dad in the clay at his feet. The tide washes over the word. Ninth variation. The way back is always different. There's more light and the mixed emotions of return. The mountain is out and more visible now. He hears a splash and lingers to watch a dolphin rise and fall. Not long ago, someone scaled a dangerous cliff to leave behind a reminder. Carpe diem. Tenth variation. He turns from the words and resumes the journey home. A blue heron pauses, lifts, flies heavily away. The sound of the sound is small waves lapping.

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3: 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Most female teachers at Madison High School think of Mr. Boynton, the bashful biologist, as an extremely handsome, virile, irresistible individual. But our Miss Brooks, who teaches English there, can take him with a grain of salt.
4: In fact, I could take him with a whole spoonful. But why waste salt on a fellow who's too shy to toss in a little pepper now and then? Last Friday at breakfast, I foolishly provoked a discussion of the matter with my landlady. Honestly, Mrs. Davis, he's more attentive to his animals. Why, yesterday he hardly noticed me because he took his dog to school for the day. It doesn't make sense.
5: No, it doesn't. What can a dog learn in one measly day?
4: Serves me right for mentioning it. May I have some toast, please?
5: Oh, here you are, dear. It's like I've always said, if dogs could learn things as quickly as cats, this would be a much better world to live in.
4: For whom?
5: No, I'm serious. Take our cat Minerva. For the past week, I've been teaching her mathematics, and she's become a whiz at it.
4: Mathematics?
5: Just you wait and see. Minerva!
6: Meow!
5: Tell me quickly now, how much is two and two?
6: Meow!
5: Ah, that's a good girl. Well, I'll gather up the dishes now.
4: Just a minute. Two and two equals meow?
5: Certainly. There are four letters in meow, aren't there? That's her way of telling me that the answer is four. Two meows equal eight. Three meows equal 12, and so on. Oh, it's funny, though. She isn't so hot on the odd numbers.
4: Look, Mrs. Davis, I started this conversational maze with the simple statement that Mr. Boynton brought his dog to school yesterday.
5: Well, Connie, then it's simple.
4: What's simple?
5: You should do something to show Mr. Boynton how much you love animals.
4: Like what?
5: Well, why don't you take Minerva to school with you today?
4: Oh, let's not be ridiculous, Mrs. Davis. I couldn't possibly take Minerva to... Well, come to think of it, Mr. Boynton is extremely fond of cats. It might make a hit at that. You think she'd behave herself in my classroom?
5: Of course she would. She can stretch out on the seat cushion I ordered for your classroom.
4: Seat cushion?
5: You mentioned how trying it is sitting on that hard chair all day. So I thought I'd surprise you.
4: Oh, that's very sweet of you, Mrs. Davis.
5: Don't mention it. I mailed a letter last night telling the store where to send it, along with another note to the place where I ordered Victor's gift.
4: Your brother Victor?
5: Yes. He's every bit as fond of animals as Mr. Boynton is. That's why I bought one for him yesterday.
4: Oh, that's nice, Mrs. Davis. What did you get him?
5: A cow.
4: A cow?
5: Yes. It's a female.
4: Those are the best kind. But why on earth
5: Victor
4: would you mind...
5: Victor just moved into a little farmhouse on the edge of town, Connie. It's only a 15-minute drive from here. By and by, he'll be adding more livestock, of course. But right now, with just the one cow, I figured he'd have his hands full.
4: He will if he plays his cards right. Well, I'd better dash off to school, Mrs. Davis. I'll have to use all my powers of persuasion to get Mr. Conklin's permission to take Minerva into class with me.
5: All right, dear. Just put Minerva into this valise I bought for her at the pet shop. It's a cat carrier. You might leave the lid open for her, though.
4: Oh, that won't be necessary. There are holes in the side through which she can breathe. In you go, Minerva. Here, I'll give you a hand.
6: Meow.
4: Oh, that's what I like about Minerva. She's so polite. Whenever you help her out, she always says four.
7: You may be principal of this school, Osgood Conklin, but as long as I am head of the Board of Education, you will take orders from me. Is that clear?
8: Quite clear, Mr. Stone. Crystal clear. Couldn't be clearer. You are also...
7: Silence!
8: My lips are sealed.
7: Why, when I saw that dog running loose outside the biology lab yesterday, I was shocked beyond words. You know that animals aren't allowed on school property, Osgood. How did it get in here? Answer me.
8: Well, I haven't the slightest idea, sir.
7: Well, let's make certain that no dogs invade this school today. First, you will make an early inspection tour of all classrooms. Then I want you to post a guard at the front door throughout the day.
8: But, sir, why commission someone to do a job for which I myself am ideally suited? I'll keep a weather eye open, sir. You may be sure no animal will get past me. Come in.
4: Good morning, Mr. Conklin. Oh, hello, Mr. Stone.
7: Good morning, Miss Brooks. Are you going somewhere?
4: Going some? Oh, this valise. If I may ask your permission, Mr. Conklin.
8: Permission for what?
4: Well, you'll see as soon as I open the bag. It'll just take me a minute. Excuse me, Mr. Stone.
7: Go right ahead. Glad you dropped in, Miss Brooks. Perhaps you can shed some light on the identity of the culprit who dared to bring an animal into this school yesterday.
6: An animal, Mr. Stone?
7: Specifically, a dog. When I saw it romping around outside the biology lab, I came in here to report the incident to Mr. Conklin. When I returned to the spot, it had vanished.
4: Good. Some of those spots stay on forever. I'm afraid I can't be of much help to you, Mr. Stone. You see, mine is an English class, and I'm not one of those who are, I should say, in the habit of hanging around other labs. The labs of others, I mean, so I couldn't really shed any light on the identity of which the dog belonged to who. Whom?
7: And exactly how long have you had this English class, Miss Brooks?
4: You bet. Well, please forgive my faulty syntax, Mr. Stone. The thought of a beast on the premises has frazzled my nerves a bit. Well, goodbye now.
8: One moment. You were going to open that bag, remember?
4: Bag? What bag? Oh, the bag! Oh, well, you really wouldn't want to look at what's in this bag, sir. It's nothing but...
7: What was that?
4: I said, I'll run along now and meow. Meow, that's a new expression some of the kids use. It's real cool, I think.
6: Meow.
4: Meow. Instead of saying goodbye, they say meow. Silly, isn't it? Sometimes I stretch it out with a little western drawl. Well, meow now, Mr. Stone. Meow, Mr. Conklin.
6: Meow.
4: Meow.
7: Now, that was mighty peculiar behavior. She galloped out of here like a frightened antelope.
8: Yes, and it's my guess that right now she and her western drawl are loping over to the old bunkhouse in Mr. Boynton's lab.

0: Hello there, Miss Brooks.
1: Howdy. Please sit down, Mr. Boynton. We've got a little palavering to do.
0: Well, can it wait, Miss Brooks? I was just on my way to the cloakroom to feed Geraldine.
1: Geraldine?
0: You know, my dog. She's a boxer.
1: And if Mr. Conklin drops in, she'd better come out fighting. That's what I came to warn you about.
0: Warn me?
1: Yes, he's on an anti-animal kick. Mr. Stone happened to see Geraldine in the hall yesterday, and he was furious. Luckily, he doesn't know who her owner is yet.
0: Gosh, I guess I should have asked Mr. Conklin's permission. Oh, but there's little chance of my dog being discovered in here, Miss Brooks. Mr. Stone rarely comes into my lab. The same goes for Mr. Conklin.
1: Oh, well, then maybe my cat can hide out here for the day.
0: Your cat?
1: Yeah, I'll let her out of the bag. I certainly wouldn't want Mr. Conklin to find out I'm a cat rustler. Out you come, Minerva. You won't mind taking care of her for me, will you, Mr. Boynton?
0: Oh, not at all. Come here, baby.
1: All righty. Oh, you mean her.
0: I'm crazy about cats, Miss Brooks. Why, the minute I see one, I can't resist nestling it in my arms and stroking its little head.
1: Meow. Now, Mrs. Davis ordered a seat cushion sent to my class today, Miss Boynton. I'll bring it over so that Minerva can stretch out in comfort.
0: Oh, that'll be dandy. I saw Mrs. Davis at the movies last night, and she told me about her brother Victor's farmhouse and that she's buying him a cow. I just love cows, don't you?
1: Madly. Oh, I love all animals, Mr. Boynton.
0: You know, sometimes I get to thinking about my childhood days on Dad's farm, Miss Brooks. Oh, I miss those days a lot. I hope Victor asks me out to his farm someday.
1: We can both go out someday. Some night, I mean. Some night when Victor isn't home. We can stroll in the meadow, hand in hand, with the moonlight pouring down.
0: Sure, that sounds pretty thrilling. Do you think Victor would let me milk his cow?
1: We can both milk her. You take the left side, and I'll take the right side, and I'll be homogenized before you. Oh, great. Speaking of milk, has evidently whipped up Minerva's appetite. Steady, Minerva.
0: Mr. Conklin.
1: Yikes.
2: At ease. I hope you'll forgive this intrusion, Boynton. I just dropped into... Oh, hello, little pussycat. I say I just dropped in to make certain there are no dogs in here. Not that I suspect you, Boynton, but I just thought I'd take a look around. Well, I don't see any dogs on the premises. No dogs at all. Sorry to trouble you. I'll just run along now. And hello, little pussycat!
1: I have it. Let's all play charades. I mean, there's still a few minutes before first class, so just for kicks...
2: That let's... will do. Out with it now. To whom does this cat belong?
1: Cat? What cat? Oh, the pussycat. It's quite a pussycat, isn't it? Silky. It's a girl cat, no doubt. Mr. Boynton and I hadn't noticed her.
0: Oh, that's right. She must have strayed in, sir.
2: Nonsense. Miss Brooks, I'm beginning to understand those phantom meows I heard in my office. Now then.
1: What are you doing to the cat's collar, Mr. Conklin?
2: I'm removing it, Miss Brooks. It'll be an easy matter to determine the person who owns her by simply checking the number on this license tag. That person, needless to say, is a dead duck. Goodbye, Boynton. Meow now, Miss Brooks.
0: Meow now? I don't quite understand that, Miss Brooks.
1: That's the farewell expression the kids use.
0: Meow? Well, that's merely the cry of a cat.
1: So it is. Well, quack, quack, Mr. Boynton.
0: Quack, quack?
1: That's the cry of a dead duck.
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1: Having heard nothing from Mr. Conklin during my morning classes, I presumed that he had not as yet traced the number on Minerva's license tag. As I left my classroom for lunch, however, the figure of a sentry armed with a BB rifle loomed up before me.
4: Halt! Step forward and be recognized.
1: It's me, Mr. Conklin.
4: Oh. Step back and be unrecognized, Mr.
1: Aye, aye, sir. And so, having been honorably discharged, I hiked down to the school cafeteria and ordered chow. It was then that Walter Denton beckoned me to his table.
5: Over here, Miss Brooks. Wilt thou not visit me? The plant beside me feels thy gentle dew, and every blade of grass I see from thy deep earth its quickening moisture drew.
1: I ordered meatballs. What have you got?
5: The same. I guess you didn't care for that bit of poetry I quoted, huh, Miss Brooks?
1: You guessed right, Walter.
5: Well, how do you like this one? You'd never have let the cat from the bag if you knew Mr. Conklin would grab her tag.
1: You're either psychic or a sneak. How'd you find out I'm up the creek?
5: Oh, that's a very provocative question, Miss Brooks. You will recall that shortly before first class this morning, our beloved principal invaded Mr. Boynton's lab and trapped you dead to rights with your furry friend.
1: With two furry friends, Mr. Boynton lost his razor.
5: Well, at that time, I happened to be standing in the hall just outside the lab, and presently I heard excitement-laden voices wafted through the transom. Now, that was a moment of great decision for me, Miss Brooks. I could have either hewed to the path of dishonor by remaining in the hall and eavesdropping, or I could have taken the glorious avenue of decency by closing my ears and leaving the scene.
1: Well?
5: Yeah, I took the dirty road out.
1: For shame. But you still don't know all the details, Walter.
5: Au contraire, Miss Brooks. I was about to say that some minutes later, I confronted Mr. Boynton with the juicy morsels I had overheard, informed him that I should like to be acquainted with all the facts, and requested that he sing.
1: And he sang?
5: Ezio Pinza would have envied him.
1: Well, this is no laughing matter, Walter. When Mr. Conklin traces Minerva's license tag...
5: Yeah, well, he didn't have time to trace it this morning, Miss Brooks, and it's too late now. Here is a little gift as a token of my esteem.
1: Walter, it's the tag. How did you get it?
5: Like I said, Miss Brooks, I'm pretty perfidious at times. When Mr. Conklin left his office for a few moments, I sneaked in, made off with the tag, and ever since then he's been flipping his lid wondering what happened to it.
1: But that's stealing. That's a dreadful thing to do, Walter, and thanks a million.
5: Yeah, well, you're entirely welcome. Yeah, only one thing worries me, Miss Brooks. Since Mr. Conklin can't establish ownership, he'll probably confiscate your cat and send her to the pound.
1: Oh, no. We can't let that happen to Minerva. Somehow, we've got to spring her. I have an idea, Walter. You've got to sneak her out of the biology lab through the window and then take her to Mrs. Davis's brother's farmhouse. It's only a 15-minute drive from here, so you can report back to me in my classroom before the end of lunch period.
5: Check. I know a shortcut to the farmhouse, Miss Brooks. I helped Victor move some furniture in day before yesterday. Oh, before I go, I'd better stop at the steam table and get Minerva some milk.
1: That won't be necessary. If Minerva wants milk, why get it now? She'll get it at the farm, direct from the cow.
3: Thomas Brooks will return in a moment. CBS News has always attempted to keep up with your need to know. As months of international tension have lengthened out into years, as America's position of world leadership has moved it into the forefront of decision and action on a global scale, CBS News has remained on the job, with eyewitness observers in every strategic world capital. And CBS News has continued to build its reporting corps as well as its observing staff. 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These men are Lowell Thomas, noted world traveler and lecturer, Edward R. Murrow, dean of CBS News, recipient of numerous awards for his reporting, his integrity, his courage in world events, Douglas Edwards, one of America's most popular voices for CBS News, and Robert Trout, for years still another great name in CBS News. 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
1: Well, after Walter promised to sneak Minerva out of school to Victor's farm, the only problem remaining was what to do about Mr. Boynton's dog. In my classroom shortly after noon, I told Mr. Boynton what Walter had done.
0: Well, I doubt that he'll get back here before the end of lunch period, Miss Brooks. It's almost 1 o'clock now.
1: Excuse me, Mr. Boynton. I want to steal a little peek into the hallway. No sentry. Mr. Conklin apparently ducked out for a bite. Now's your chance to get rid of your dog.
0: Oh, I've already taken care of that. I simply lowered Geraldine out the window and told her to go home. She'll be lying on the doorstep waiting for me after school, Miss Brooks. You see, she's been trained. No matter where she is, she knows how to get to my apartment house.
1: So do I, but what good does it do?
5: Hiya, folks. I got your cat to the farm okay, Miss Brooks.
1: Nice work, Walter. Did you turn her over to Mrs. Davis?
5: No, not exactly. She was out shopping when I got there, but I left Minerva with her brother Victor as soon as he got through with the delivery man.
0: Delivery man?
5: Yeah. Some guy was delivering a seat cushion.
1: What? But that cushion was supposed to be delivered to my classroom. Good old absent-minded Mrs. Davis.
6: Miss Brooks?
1: Yes?
6: A sign here.
1: For what?
6: For this.
1: Oh, no. Wait a minute, mister. This is a cow.
6: You got good eyes, lady. We'll give you the bucket free.
0: Gosh, a real cow. I haven't milked a cow in 14 years. Hand me that bucket, Walter.
1: Oh, no, you don't. This is no time to improve your handshake. Listen, mister, my landlady evidently got confused. There's been a dreadful mistake, but you'll simply have to take back this cow.
6: Well, I'm sorry, lady. That'll take a separate order, and our company's jammed up for the day. Give them a call, though. Maybe we can take her tomorrow.
1: Well, you've got to be reasonable. You can't leave a cow here overnight. This is a public school under the supervision of the federal government.
6: Let's keep politics out of this. I've got to be gone now. So long, lady.
5: Uh-oh. Uh-oh, I just caught a glimpse of Mr. Conklin and his daughter Harriet coming up the school steps.
1: What'll we do? Mr. Boynton, cut that out.
0: Sorry, I lost my head.
1: Look in the bucket.
7: I'll see you later, Daddy.
8: Fine, Harriet. I'll be right here on sentry duty. No silly cat or dog is going to get past me today.
5: Boy, you're sure going to get a surprise from some silly cow.
1: Not if I can help it. Quick, close the door. Now listen carefully, Walter. I want you to stay here with the cow and see that absolutely no one enters this classroom. Then after school's over, when the sentry leaves, we can escape with the cow.
5: Yeah, okay, Miss Brooks, you can depend on me.
0: What can I do to help, Miss Brooks?
1: Just hand me that valise. The other one.
0: Steady, girl, steady. You're in good hands. 3:10, Walter. As soon as Miss Brooks gets back, we can...
5: Who goes there?
1: A friend. I'm unarmed.
5: Wait till I pull the chair away from the door.
0: Hi, Miss Brooks. See anybody in the hall?
1: Just Harriet Conklin. She was on her way to a dramatics club meeting. I saw Mr. Conklin getting into his car, so now's our chance to make the break. You men bring up the rear. We girls will lead the way. Come along, bossy. Now keep your eyes peeled, Walter. You too, Mr. Boynton. If you see anybody...
5: Holy smoke! Quick, push her in here. I'll open the door.
1: But Walter!
5: No time to explain. In you go, bossy. Come on. In.
1: All right, Walter. Now would you mind explaining what we and a strange cow are doing in Mr. Conklin's office?
5: Well, I just saw Harriet Conklin coming down the stairs. Oh, but we're safe in here. She never comes into Mr. Conklin's office when he isn't around.
0: Oh, quick thinking, Walter.
7: You'd gone home.
8: I forgot something in my office, Harriet.
5: Whoops, he's around.
1: Pipe down.
8: What on earth is going on in there? Well, I'll soon find out.
1: Back the cow into the closet. Hurry.
0: Come on, bossy. Back.
5: Come on,
0: back.
5: In you go all the way. That's it. In.
1: Oh, now she'll only stay quiet until Mr. Conklin...
9: Moon over Miami.
1: Mr. Conklin?
4: Miss Brooks? Boynton? Denton? What are you doing here?
0: Well, sir, we were just...
9: Moon of Manakura.
4: I demand to know what you are doing in my office.
5: Well, sir, we were just...
9: Moonlight and...
4: Is the song fest over now?
1: No, not quite, Mr. Conklin. Somehow I feel more coming on. I'm in the mood for love simply because you're...
0: Oh, shut up!
4: You all sound like a herd of sick cattle. For the last time, what are you doing here?
1: Well, sir, we just dropped in to say goodbye on our way home.
4: I left here 5 minutes ago, but I forgot my hat. I'll get it out of the closet, and we can all go together.
1: What an awful way to go. Oh, surely you don't need a hat on such a lovely day, sir. Why not skip the closet?
4: A step aside, Miss Brooks.
1: Yes, sir.
4: Pardon me, please. Take it easy. I just want to get my hat. Here, take a second. Seems to be on the floor.
0: If I can just reach it. I've got it now.
4: Oh, I am sorry. Now, if I can...
0: Yeah, now I've got it.
4: Now I can... Pardon me again, please. Will one of you kindly tell me that I didn't see what I just saw in that closet?
1: You've had a rough day on sentry duty, sir. Overwork very often causes one's mind to play tricks that are...
4: Oh, yes, of course. It's absurd. I'm convinced the whole thing was a mirage, notwithstanding the indisputable fact that my hat here, as you can plainly see, is half filled with cream. Just to reassure myself, however, I'd like to take another look in the closet. This time you will follow me, Miss Brooks.
1: Oh, it's rather late, Mr. Conklin. Let's do it in the morning.
4: You follow me now, Miss Brooks. And I do mean now.
1: Yes, sir.
0: Holy cow!
1: And you do mean cow.
3: Our Miss Brooks, starring Eve Arden and Frank Squad, was produced and directed by Larry Burns, written by Joe Quillen and Al Lewis, with the music of Lud Gluskin. Mr. Conklin was played by Gail Gordon. Others in tonight's cast were Jane Morgan, Dick Crenna, Bob Rockwell, Gloria McMillan, Joseph Kearns, Joel Samuels, and Billy Gould. Be sure to be with us next week for another comedy episode of Our Miss Brooks.

My name is Abe Ulloa. My poem is called East Side Tapestry. Can you see what holds me together? Is my fabric pleasing to your eye? Would you take a chance and warm yourself with me? Look deep and see that I am beautiful. Hidden for so long, do not be afraid to find me. I am the color of courage, hope, dignity, and peace. Rest within my loving arms and become a piece of my woven cloth that is the East Side Tapestry. It is this beautiful fabric that tells the story of life on the East Side. How far can a taco soar? Does the color of my skin prevent me from reaching unknown heights? Or is it just me wrapped in a brown excuse? How much can a taco learn? Does the color of my skin teach me that higher learning is for those other people? Or is it just me wrapped in a brown excuse? How far can a taco climb a corporate ladder? Does the color of my skin keep the door closed? Or is it just me wrapped in a brown excuse? I've peeled away my skin and found how beautiful the human soul can be. What is left is the vision of what can become. The human spirit is alive and well. It only requires honesty of myself to flourish. I can fly. I have learned. I am succeeding. I do belong. I am Taco Brown. You are black. You are white. It is our human spirit that makes us beautiful. It is our soul that allows us to find each other. It is our love that gives us what we all need, a better way.

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1: Hi, my name is Nick Kennedy. 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
4: Johnny Dollar.
5: This is Ann Ward, Mrs. Valentine. Have you heard anything about Dan?
4: Nothing, Mrs. Valentine. The police are looking everywhere for him.
5: I went to the hospital tonight, and they told me he walked out. He might die, Mr. Dollar.
4: I know, Mrs. Valentine.
5: Did you tell anyone I was here in New Orleans?
4: If you mean, did I mention it to the police, no.
5: Thank you, Mr. Dollar. That was very kind of you.
4: But it makes me mad that I didn't, Mrs. Valentine. I know you don't want anybody to find you're related to him because of your daughter. But I also think you could help the police in this situation. You could help them find Dan and put him back in a hospital.
5: Mr. Dollar, would you come over and talk to me, please? Please.
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4: Yours truly, Johnny Dollar. 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The following is an accounting of expenditures during my investigation of the Valentine matter. Some more expense. I believe this is item 5. Yeah, $4. 4 drinks for myself. When a next big shot of the Roaring Twenties like Dan Valentine carries a $50,000 life insurance policy and walks down the street one day and gets himself shot and refuses to disclose who fired the bullets, I have to do the worrying for the insurance company. When he decides to leave a hospital bed minus a pint or two of blood, I have to worry some more. I needed those drinks. You can just say I liked what I'd seen of the guy, and I didn't want him to walk around New Orleans bleeding to death.
6: In here, please, Mr. Dollar.
4: The wife, who hadn't seen or heard from him for 13 years, looked pale and wan. It was obvious that the strain was beginning to tell on her, although she tried hard not to show it.
6: Doesn't it ever cool off in New Orleans?
4: Sometimes. But I'm not here to talk about the weather, Mrs. Valentine. You know that.
6: Yes, I know.
4: Well, don't just stand there and give me the tears, then. If you've got anything to say, say it. If you know anything that'll help, let me know about it.
6: You're perfectly right in being angry with me. Mr. Dollar, I honestly don't know where Dan is.
4: Well, do you know why he'd get up out of a hospital bed and endanger his life?
6: I have an idea he might have wanted to see somebody.
4: Who?
6: I don't know.
4: The two men who shot at him?
6: Perhaps. I just don't know.
4: We aren't getting anywhere, Mrs. Valentine. Look, I'm going to talk to you frankly. Why did he come here to live in New Orleans?
6: Well,
4: you live in New England with your daughter, Teresa. Obviously, Dan thinks a great deal of you and her. He's given you everything, provided for you, with all of his troubles. Spent 13 years in prison. I can imagine his thoughts about you and her while he was in there. And yet he comes out and lives 2,000 miles away from you.
6: He didn't want to interfere with Teresa in any way.
4: Sure, but it seems to me he'd want to look at you, at her, certainly. Even if it was a matter of living in Boston and taking a bus to New Salem and standing on a street corner one day to watch the two of you cross the street. That sound reasonable to you?
6: If you put it that way.
4: Well, look, there's some reason he picked New Orleans. Some reason he didn't give himself the little gratification of just looking at you and Teresa. Why? Why here?
6: I'm sure I don't know.
4: And why is he running around now?
6: I can't answer that either.
4: But it must have something to do with you and your daughter. Obviously, you're the only ones he ever cared about. Well?
6: I honestly don't know.
4: Well, and I can't help you, and I can't help myself or him.
6: You mentioned his having a reason to be in New Orleans. Maybe...
4: What?
6: There was a man named Webster, Conrad Webster. He was a member of the Illinois Bar once in those days. Did a great deal of work for Dan and friends of Dan. I think he lived here.
4: Wait a minute, I've seen that name... Yeah, on copies of the insurance policy. A man named Webster had the power of attorney. He bought the insurance. There's a trust in there for your daughter.
6: Yes, Conrad Webster was an old friend of Dan's. I don't even know whether he's alive now or not. He drank a great deal later on. I think he lived here.
4: Was he the kind of friend Dan would go to if he needed help?
6: Yes, I think so.
4: All right.
6: What are you going to do?
4: It's just something to look into. I'll try and find Webster, and maybe I can find your husband.
6: Thank you for coming by. I needed somebody to talk to.
4: I hope he stays alive, Mrs. Valentine. Item 7, $16. The money it cost me to find out the location of Conrad Webster. I started at his last known address, followed a series of bars, and finally got information from a bartender that led me to the crummier half of a decaying duplex on Gentilly Street. Everything was quiet for Gentilly Street.
7: Young man, the drugstore delivers what I need most. The telegraph office, what I dread most. Obviously, you represent neither, and therefore you are no concern of mine.
4: Wait a minute. Are you Mr. Webster? Conrad Webster?
7: I am he, and I am drunk and disheveled, and it is 3 o'clock in the morning.
4: I'd like to talk with you. May I come in?
7: You may not.
4: This isn't exactly the hour for making calls, but I did stop by and pick up something to take the edge off.
7: Did?
4: It's bonded.
7: Oh, inside. Now then, you were going to apologize.
4: Here you are, Mr. Webster.
7: Oh, well. Now then, as long as this lasts, you will last.
4: All right. I'm looking for a man.
7: The entire world is looking for a man. Just one man. A man they blindly presume will break off these shackles that bind us and lead us forth into eternal justice.
4: Yeah, sure, but that's not
7: why. An ironic anticipation.
4: I'm talking about Dan Valentine.
7: You are?
4: Yes, I'm a friend of his.
7: No, you don't come from that place. The pallor is not with you. You lie.
4: I didn't say I was in jail with him.
7: And where else would he have made friends these long years?
4: He's out of prison now. He's been out for 3 months.
7: And I'm aware of that.
4: Did you know he was shot at yesterday? 3 hours ago, he left his hospital bed. I thought he might have come to you. Is he here?
7: He is not.
4: Do you know where he is?
7: I do not.
4: Mr. Webster, if Valentine isn't back in the hospital pretty soon, he'll die.
7: Why is the phenomenon of death so persistently alarming? So he will die. They all die. Usually from a bullet.
4: And that's what's going to happen to him. 2 bullets he stopped yesterday. Do you understand me?
7: Acutely. You've impressed me with the urgency of his situation. But Dan Valentine is not here, nor has he been here, nor has he contacted me, nor do I know where to contact him.
4: All right, Mr. Webster, all right. I guess I believe you.
7: Your concern for him is a distressing irritation. What is the reason for it?
4: I'm an insurance investigator, and it's my job to keep him alive. More than that, I like him. I told you I was his friend. I think he deserves to live.
7: You, his friend? No. You are too young to be his friend. His friends, for the most part, are gone. Like the long years. Like Homburg hats and the Charleston and Lime Ricky. The ones who are left are broken and tired and faded. With old faces, faces like mine, like his. And we should be gone too. Another age is here. This is my sadness. As for yours, Dan Valentine should never have lived in that age or this age. He was meant to be an explorer, a pioneer who conquered a wilderness, not a racketeer who conquered a west side.
4: Are you sure you're his friend, Mr. Webster?
7: I once thought so. He once thought so. Now, I haven't strength enough to be anyone's friend. What's your name?
4: Johnny Dollar.
7: Good night, Mr. Dollar.
4: The look in Conrad Webster's eyes held the same sort of sadness I had seen in Valentine's eyes. But they were different, too. They held a weakness. The strong, sad eyes were somewhere else in the city, walking alone, probably looking for two gunmen. And the lifeblood was slowly draining from the body that sparked them. I went back to my hotel and tried to sleep, but sleep wouldn't come. I was still rolling and tossing at 7:30 the next morning when orange juice coffee in the morning paper came up. A nationwide syndicate had picked up the new development in the Valentine shooting and gone to work on it. Among other names they mentioned in giving a resume of Valentine's career were his wife and daughter, living in New Salem under the name of Ward.
5: Hello?
4: This is Johnny Dollar. I just read the morning paper, Mrs. Valentine.
5: Oh, yes.
4: I'm sorry it broke for you this way.
5: That's very kind of you to say so. Maybe it's for the better, anyhow. For years, I've been wanting to tell Teresa who her father is, what he's like. I'm going to call her later today, tell her where I am, explain why I'm here. I think she can take it.
4: You're doing pretty well yourself.
5: Thanks again. Any word yet?
4: No. No, we still can't find him.
5: Mr. Webster, did you find him?
4: Yes, he wasn't much help.
5: The New England paper said that Mrs. Ward was out of town. Sooner or later, they'll find out what town Mrs. Ward is in, I'm afraid.
4: Well, maybe you'd better get another hotel. Use another name.
5: Yes.
4: All right, I'll wait to hear from you.
5: Mr. Dollar.
4: Yes?
5: Thank you.
4: I put in another call to Inspector DeBaca and asked him about developments. Valentine was still unlocated. They were covering drugstores and doctor's offices where he might seek assistance. The two unidentified men who had shot him were still unidentified. The police weren't able to dig up any more witnesses or get any line on the car. By 4 p.m, Mrs. Valentine had still not called me to report a new address. I got worried and went over to the Roosevelt to see what was what. I was surprised to see Inspector DeBaca in the lobby talking to the bell captain.
8: All right, son. If you remember anything else, call me here.
7: Yes, sir. I sure will.
4: Hi.
8: Hi, Dollar. Well, you want to talk first or you want me to? All right, I'll talk first. Mrs. Valentine's been staying here under the name of Ann Ward. You knew that.
4: Yeah.
8: Why didn't you say anything to me?
4: She asked me not to.
8: Doesn't make any difference now, anyhow. That boy over there called us a little while ago. He said that Dan Valentine came in here this afternoon, went upstairs, came back down 15 minutes later with Mrs. Valentine. They both left together.
4: Yeah, he must have seen the story in this morning's paper and guessed she was in town.
8: That's the way I see it. Well, we're right back where we started from, and I'm about sick of it.
4: We're a little better off. Two people are easier to find than one. We found them, all right, at 7 o'clock that night, and it was easy. Three squad cars were already drawn up in front of the little hotel, and I noticed with a sinking heart that a hearse was there also. Dan Valentine and his wife were dead.

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1: Tomorrow, proof that the murder of Dan Valentine and his wife aren't the only murders to be solved. Join us, won't you? 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

Yours truly, Johnny Dollar, starring Bob Bailey, is transcribed in Hollywood. Written by John Dawson, it is produced and directed by Jack Johnstone. Be sure to join us tomorrow night, same time and station, for another exciting episode of Yours Truly, Johnny Dollar. Roy Rowan speaking.

Giovanni Perez. A cloud of ocean aroma finds its way up my nose, coaxes a cough out of me, and snaps me out of my trance. I finally put my pen down, and all at once, the crowds of smiling children are gone. The seagulls finally shut up, and there's a group of college kids by a campfire. There's no one splashing their friends, just acoustic guitar and surfboard drum solos. The sun isn't even shining anymore. It's midnight, and I lost track of time riding again. It's not natural. I just kind of black out and wake up to a spiral-bound diary of the day with little notes on how gorgeous the sun is. But somehow, this place is prettier at night. You can see the stars reflect off the wet sand and the waves try to hide them for just a moment, like the beach is trying to play peekaboo. But now, it's my time to leave.

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But it all amounts to nothing if together we don't stand. There is power in a union. Now the lessons of the past we all learned with workers' blood. The mistakes of the bosses we must pay for. From the cities and the farmlands to trenches full of mud. 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

0: unite with our brothers and our sisters in many far-off lands. There is power in a union.
1: Hello there, you are listening to WOB Radio, a production of the Tacoma branch of the Industrial Workers of the World. If you are interested in organizing or have any questions or comments, you can reach out to us at tacoma@iww.org or our Facebook or Instagram. And here is John with the preamble.
2: The working class and the employing class have nothing in common. There can be no peace so long as hunger and want are found among millions of the working people, and the few who make up the employing class have all the good things in life. Between these two classes, a struggle must go on until the workers of the world organize as a class, take possession of the means of production, abolish the wage system, and live in harmony with the earth. We find that the centering of the management of industries into fewer and fewer hands makes the trade unions unable to cope with the ever-growing power of the employing class. The trade unions foster a state of affairs which allows one set of workers to be pitted against another set of workers in the same industry, thereby helping defeat one another in wage wars. Moreover, the trade unions aid the employing class to mislead the workers into the belief that the working class have interests in common with their employers. These conditions can be changed and the interests of the working class upheld only by an organization formed in such a way that all its members in any one industry, or in all industries if necessary, cease work whenever a strike or lockout is on in any department thereof, thus making an injury to one an injury to all. Instead of the conservative motto, a fair day's wage for a fair day's work, we must inscribe on our banner the revolutionary watchword, abolition of the wage system. It is the historic mission of the working class to do away with capitalism. The army of production must be organized not for every day's struggle with capitalists, but also to carry on production when capitalism shall have been overthrown. By organizing industrially, we are forming the structure of the new society within the shell of the old.
1: Excellent. Thank you very much, John. My name is Eric. I am the chair of WOB Radio, and I have happily been with the union going on about 2.5 years now. And here I have with me.
3: Hi, I'm Lynn. I've been a part of the IWW since about 2018. Enjoy the learning that I'm getting from the co-workers who are so well-read. And I enjoy our roundtable conversations quite a lot. And hope that you guys do too.
2: John, I've been with the IWW for about a year now. I help edit the Seattle Worker and also a member of the IWW's Freelance Journalist Union.
4: My name is Marilyn. I go by she, they. I'm a retired mental health worker with children and families, community mental health. And I've been a member since 2006. And I am very glad to be here.
5: Well, greetings, listeners and fellow workers. My name is Gordon. I use he, him pronouns. I live in Bremerton. I'm a retired shipyard worker off the waterfront for 31 years.

0: with the Puyallup tribes' pursuit to reclaim their lands and to have full autonomy over their affairs.
1: Now we're going to jump into some news. All right, from Axios, inside the AI protections, union workers are winning. With Congress on the sidelines, union contracts are among the strongest guardrails American workers have against artificial intelligence. AI protections are gaining ground fastest in industries with longer histories of unionization and repeated threats to workers' livelihoods, including manufacturing, journalism, and entertainment. America is quickly becoming a patchwork of these protections. Those with a union contract are having a say in the future of their technology. From 404 Media, Wikipedia will not voluntarily recognize union a supermajority of its workers want. Last week, Wiki Workers United, which is organized through the Communication Workers Union and represents U.S. workers at the nonprofit Wikimedia Foundation, requested voluntary recognition of their union. On Monday, just days after the massive Wikimania conference concluded in Paris, the Wikimedia Foundation announced it would not voluntarily recognize the union and said the union would have to conduct a vote as overseen by the National Labor Relations Board. Quote, the fact that this response came directly one day after Wikimania shows that you are afraid of being confronted, one of the main editors wrote, which is unfortunate.
0: I'm a retired public employee. I worked for Pierce County Human Services as a social worker for many years, and before that, other places, and I've been a union member of different unions. I joined this group after getting repeated letters asking me to join. It's from the organization called Retired Public Employees Council. They have chapters in all places, sometimes a county, sometimes a city, all around the state of Washington. Some of the things that are done, or one of the main things that their purpose tries to fulfill, is to lobby the legislature for improvements and even preserving of our pensions that we've worked hard for and we're now retired. And there's threats to it with the budget shortages all the time, every year. So anyway, if you would like to be involved in this kind of an effort, every year there's a legislative training, and we talk directly to some of the representatives trying to convince them of our important needs. One need that stands out is that I'm what they call Tier 1, Public Employees Retirement System, PERS 1. And that used to be the best of the three, PERS 2, PERS 3, and that's the insurance part and the amount. Governor Gregoire, years ago, in order to help the budget, took away the COLA for PERS 1. And so that means I retired in 2012. I get no cost of living increase, and inflation is increasing over, think about it, since 2012. And so that's part of why I have a real stake in trying to get that. Sometimes it almost goes through. In fact, I just got a thing, my statement from the state for my payment last month, that it said you have received a one-time permanent COLA, and so it's like, what is a one-time? But anyway, that's what I got. So I think 1 month of a little extra pay, $60.
1: Wow.
0: But anyway, it's an important cause. So if you know of anybody, or you are a public employee working for the city, the state, the county, the feds, if you feel like it, contact the IWW and WAB Radio, and they'll get to me, and I can help you sign up. It's only $7 a month membership, so maybe consider that if you're close to retirement or are retired, and tell people about it too, because very important. Pensions are the lifeblood of retired union people.
2: So Lynn, how can people, what can your outfit do to try to restore this thing that was taken away by a governor years ago, no COLA, and the other tiers of your retirement system do get a COLA?
0: Yeah, ours used to be like the Cadillac, and then they phased it out and put in Tier 2, which you have to work longer, you know,
2: sure,
0: just like a lot of unions.
2: Oh, yeah.
0: And then Tier 3 was not as good as, but anyway, but now it's not.
2: I wonder if you could get a law passed or something.
0: I think a lot of angles have been tried, but I guess the only way is really to get the legislature to change it, to institute a COLA again,
2: yeah.
0: Reinstitute a COLA.
2: Boy, that sucks.
0: But, yeah, I mean, that's really a bite out of my income. I didn't even realize it for years till I got involved with this union. And we're part of the AFSCME union also. So,

0: Anyway, it's good camaraderie, and we go to lunch once a month, except in the summer. And there's a convention. I'm going to the convention September over in Wenatchee. So anyway, thanks for letting me talk about. It's called RPEC, Retired Public Employees Council, and you can go directly to their website and find out how to join.
1: Yeah.
2: Thank you. Marilyn, did you have some news for us?
1: I have several bits of news.
2: Excellent.
1: And the first one is that local journalists are striking for fair pay safeguards. And they're 8 months into a negotiation. And this was published 2 weeks ago. And Adams Multimedia is proposing wage increases that would see even journalists with more than 20 years of service paid less than the county's minimum living wage. And in Mount Vernon, union journalists at three newspapers in Northern Washington went on strike. This was July 29th in a planned limited work stoppage as they're fighting for a fair contract with Adams Multimedia. And Anacortes, this article is a little bit cut off, so I'm going to be a little bit incomprehensible here. But the Anacortes American and Skagit Valley Herald and Stanwood Camino News continued their strike as no deal was reached. And this quote, "The company's refusal to commit to any meaningful safeguards on AI usage within the contract threatens not only reader trust, but the accuracy of the company's news." The eight journalists at these local papers make between $19.10 and $22.29 an hour. Workers who've been with the company for more than 20 years. They're proposing a minimum pay to increase to $20 an hour and modest annual raises. By 2027, those employees with less than 3 years of service would receive 20, and then the rest of this is cut off, but it says 5 years of service, $22 an hour, and $24 an hour in 2027. That's a different, maybe they'd work longer. Employees with 5 or more years of service would receive up to $24.48 in 2027. The company has proposed an unequal rate wage floor. You know, they were going to raise it to $19.48 for Skagit Valley, $18 for those in Anacortes American and Stanwood Camino News, and smaller than that would what would be. I'm sorry about this being cut off, but the Skagit newspaper would be $23.87. And throughout their strike, journalists have received vocal support from their readers. "Quote, we are human and need the human voice to represent us," what wrote one reader. "You and your colleagues stay strong for what is right. You are all invaluable and deserve compensation." Journalists are part of the Pacific Northwest News Guild, TNG-CWA, Local 37082. Negotiations began in 2000, in November 2025, and they're supposed to be able to get to the bargaining table this August, but that's a long time. If no deal is reached, journalists warn that they may launch an open-ended strike to secure their contract. And people can fund through GoFundMe, and they're encouraged to contact company management to express their solidarity. So you can contact the Adams Multimedia publisher, Rebecca Point, and resources manager, Deb Brooks, and urge them to settle a fair contract and let them know that you want them to come and bargain in good faith. The next thing I wanted to, this is good news. In February, the state of Washington passed a law that says workers who are locked out because of the strike are entitled to receive 6 weeks' compensation on unemployment, which
0: That's
1: is a big deal.
0: that is huge.
1: That,
0: Big change.
1: so far, and this was printed July 10th. And it was in the Stand. No, this was in the Washington State Standard. And this also is about the striking workers at Hilton's Embassy Suites Hotel at Seattle's Pioneer Square neighborhood. They were striking for benefits, health benefits, and better pay. And they have been striking, and this law that was passed doesn't expire until 2035.
0: 2035.
1: And so they are entitled to unemployment benefits while the hotel management dithers and tries to draw this out. Mm-hmm. So,
3: but just 6 weeks, am I correct?
1: I am looking again to make sure
0: that's
1: it's right.
0: That's what I heard too.
3: Yeah.
1: It's not much, but it's the
3: beginning.
1: It's
3: something, and it can tide you over. A lot of strikes are settled in weeks instead of...
1: Typical unemployment insurance is offered up to 26 weeks, but 6 weeks was the product of negotiation between House and Senate Democrats. So it's a start.
3: Yeah, and it protects workers when they're on the picket.
1: Yeah, yeah. It does allow people to go strike for longer and be better off financially in order to get the contracts that they want signed. And April Sims, president of Washington State Labor Council, said employers can always weather work stoppages easier than workers, which is no duh. Yeah, it's obvious. Employers know that this and bad bosses use this precarity of low wages as a bargaining strategy, relying on workers' economic strain to keep them from taking action to organize a union or to win a contract, Sims said. Providing unemployment benefits for striking workers upends this predatory dynamic. And of course, it should be for longer, but it's a start. So that's actually very good news.
3: It is.
1: And that might be a benefit for our fellow workers that are striking for a lot of things with the real U employment they might be entitled. And then the third thing that I wanted to talk about is that airport workers organize for health care coverage. And this is from The Stand, and this is July 30th. Airport workers stepped up their pressure campaign to Seattle to pass a policy mandating health insurance at SeaTac Airport this week. And they testified at the Port Commissioner's meeting on Tuesdays. Workers have been fighting for affordable coverage since 2018, people. They've been fighting for years to try to get health care coverage. Port commissioners have failed to act, even using port law enforcement to break up workers' direct action at the airport.
0: Is that legal?
1: Pardon?
0: Is that legal for them to break up people that are doing a protest?
1: I don't know about that. I mean, if you believe in free speech, it's not moral. So currently, more than 50% of workers employed by airport contractors don't have affordable health care coverage, according to SEIU Local 6. At an action in early April, airport workers were frank about the cost of the Port of Seattle's failure to act. We are told that the airport is a world-class place to work, yet many of us don't have health insurance, said Nancy Kambocha, a cabin cleaner at SeaTac Airport. While the port conducts studies, asks to fill out surveys, and issues proclamations, my coworkers and I are forced to choose between seeing a doctor or paying our rent, buying medicine or buying groceries. This is the reality we face. As workers continue to organize, they're asking supporters to help amplify their message by contacting the Port of Seattle commissioners. And SEIU has set up an email action. But I'm sure if you go to SEIU 6, you will find their call for people to contact. What they're fighting for is RCW 14.08.120. And I'll say that again. RCW 14.08.120. And if they if the state adopts these rules or the port adopts these rules, then they will be able to settle these basic needs and be able to get the health care that they need.
3: So is that an existing statute, or is that what they're trying to enact into law?
1: It's what they're trying to enact into law.
3: Okay. So people could write their state reps.
1: And next time I'll try to get my printer and my computer to print a little smaller so I get a whole page of information on the pages that I copied. But thank you. That's what I have for this week.
2: Thank you very much, Marilyn.
4: Marilyn, do you mind repeating the name of the ownership company for the journalists that are organizing?
1: Well, I can give you part of them. We get cut off. So we have...
3: Probably a conglomerate.
1: It's several. It's the owner is Adams Multimedia.
4: Okay. Got it. Okay. Because I know just earlier at the beginning of July, journalists at the Tacoma News Tribune and a number of other newspapers in Washington and Idaho, basically after a year of negotiations, did a one-day strike against McClatchy Media. So that's
1: so this going. Was the newspapers under Adams Multimedia. It looks like on my copy it was Skagit Valley Herald, Stanwood, Camano Island News, and something that looks like Anacortes American, but I think there was something else in there. So those were three different papers.
4: I know the workers that were organizing against McClatchy were Tacoma News Tribune, Tri-City Herald, The Olympian, Bellingham Herald, and the Idaho Statesman. And they managed to secure raises between 7.2% to 15.5%, which will be spread out over 3 years, and establish $52,000 a year as the minimum salary for current employees.
3: So they won the strike.
4: Yeah, one-day strike. I believe they also secured some anti-AI protections as well.
3: That's good. Because that's how I'm reading the situation, is that some genius from the Wharton School of Business is saying, hey, we can fire the whole newsroom.
1: And just use AI.
3: And just use AI for the whole paper.
1: That will be inaccurate as hell.
3: Well, yeah, but they don't care. They still sell newspapers.
1: So they're cheating the readers and they're cheating the workers.
3: Oh, yeah.
1: And they're running away with the money.
3: And they're giving us misinformation.
0: Well, that brings me to, I'm very concerned, as many of us are, about the total consolidation of news outlets and media companies. And the federal government and the Supreme Court is allowing these things to happen. There used to be laws against, you know, what is it called, monopolism.
3: Right.
0: And it's getting that way. And so there's less and less control of the news locally, anywhere across the country, as these big consolidated corporations take over the local news. And then the local news, they have to put out what the parent says. They can't just have their own stories. They have to go within certain guidelines that they didn't used to. And it's a really scary trend, I think.
3: Mm-hmm.
1: That's why independent media is so important, whether it's independent newspapers or independent radio. Because if you go back in time and think about Hurricane Katrina, for instance, during Hurricane Katrina, iHeartRadio had taken over almost all of the radio stations, and they were not posting any information, emergency information, during Hurricane Katrina. There was one tiny independent radio station where people could go and get information about what was happening, what was heading their way, where they could go for emergency care. Our lives may depend upon this.
3: That's right.
1: And some of our lives do depend upon it now.
0: Well, now the government has dismantled a lot of the agencies that tell us impending storms and catastrophes coming our way. And it's just insane.
1: But the Supreme Court
0: weakened,
1: backed us up and said they had to rehire those employees.
0: But certainly not across the board.
1: No, just the emergency services and no one. So that people know when a hurricane is coming. When a tornado was coming.
3: Yeah, like the National Weather Service?
1: Yes.
3: That'd be a good idea.
1: Yeah.
2: Excellent. Throw out a quick reminder and a big thank you to Radio Tacoma, our local radio station here in Tacoma that allows us to do this project. So thank you.
1: That's right. We remain independent and we always will be.
2: That's right. Do you have some news, Gordon?
3: Yeah, in that same vein and connected. Well, first I'd like to preface the story with an admonition for our listeners to, if you want to find out more about what's going on with the labor movement in general, most unions and most labor organizations like our own put out a newsletter or have a website or have some kind of method of communicating with you. One of the big ones in our state, and I'm going to read an article off the same source. This source is called The Stand, and it comes from WSLC, which is the Washington State Labor Council, which is the main labor group in our state for AFL-CIO affiliated unions. Okay, so that's not the entire labor movement, but it's a good picture into some of what's going on. And I want to read this because it ties into what I've been talking about the past few broadcasts, which is that apparently they're trying to mess with all the employee, public employee unions all across the country, federal, state, local, municipal. They're trying to bust them. And the reason they're trying to bust them, and I mean the government is trying to, our own government is trying to dismantle the labor movement, is because public unions represent the greatest union density in the country. Back in 1955, yeah, we had 35% union density, UAW, United Steelworkers, you know, a lot of the Teamsters, a lot of, you know, labor was very powerful. And it's been whittled away and in some cases given up by our own labor leaders, all in air quotes. But I want to read this excerpts from this article because it shows, okay, the headline is Public Employees Plan Statewide Walkouts. Now that got my eye right away because that calls to my ears General Strike. And that's one of our union, IWW's best tools, is the general strike. But anyway, this article is on The Stand, and you can just find that really easily. And it is from Washington Federation of State Employees, which is part of AFSCME, Council 28.
1: Wait, what date is that?
3: Okay, this is on the 27th. This article was released the 27th of July.
1: Okay, very
3: of this month. So it's not that long ago. So Washington public employees represented by WFSE announced plans for a statewide walkout and called on leaders to reject failed austerity policies and invest in the workforce that powers the state's economy, educates its future workforce, and delivers critical services to millions of residents every day. As negotiations continue for new collective bargaining agreements covering workers across state agencies, community colleges, universities, and healthcare facilities, public employees are warning that Washington cannot continue expecting world-class results while refusing to invest in the people who provide them. And they're talking about years of cuts. I'm going to start paraphrasing. But there have been years of cuts, as we know, using this outdated and false theory of austerity, which is part of neoliberal economic theory, which claims that you can cut costs and expenses and balance the budget by firing people. So essentially, that's one way to, you know, cut costs, right? But what the people that they're firing are the people who inspect our meat, who look at our agricultural products, who monitor public health, air and water pollution. These people are gone. And to go back to the article, a spokesperson for this outfit said, "We are sounding the alarm that the governor's team seems intent on following the same failed policies that produced the shortfall in the first place." So, this was a guy named Yastrzemski. But not the baseball player, a union guy. But anyway, what they're getting at is that they're basically, if you just look like a number on a spreadsheet, And nobody knows what your actual position does or is, like Doge. Remember the Doge debacle. You're just going to get a notice. You're going to get a pink slip and get fired. Meanwhile, they haven't monitored the seismographs at Mount St. Helens. Maybe that's dramatic, but it's the truth. So what's happening is disaster or multiple disasters waiting to happen.
1: Yeah.
3: So back up. I know a lot of people have a bad attitude about county, state, municipal, and federal employees. They have images in their head. And full disclosure, I was a federal employee for over 35 years, and I did not sit behind a counter or with a window with a green eye shade on. No, I was a wrench turner and a hammer mechanic for the Navy. So get that image of a guy in a bureaucracy out of your head, because ambulance drivers are not part of the bureaucracy. Flight line mechanics are not part of the bureaucracy. The nurse who takes care of indigent people who can't afford health care is not a bureaucrat. So what I'm trying to say is change your viewpoint of what a worker is, and then find out who that worker is represented by, and then see if you can help. Regular people can help local labor struggles. If you see a picket line, you can join it. Ask the picket captain. Usually somebody's in charge, usually a loudmouth like me with a bullhorn, and say, do you mind if I carry a sign and walk in your picket? And they will be delighted to let you walk with them. That's solidarity from the neighborhood, solidarity from civilians, solidarity with each other. So that's the whole point of me going on and on about this article. Public employees are remaining organized in their unions, and the power structure, the ruling class, is trying to take away even the ability to organize, which is a product of the New Deal back in the 1930s. Government employees are allowed to organize. We can't strike in many cases. That's sort of a built-in no-strike clause, which I'm against, but kind of makes sense if you want to think of it. You know, you don't want the, like I said, the ambulance drivers going on strike. However, we can exercise, well, maybe, depending where the ambulance is going.
1: Yeah.
3: But anyway, what I'm getting at is that don't look down on your public employees, because they're forming really a spear point for the revival of the labor movement. And the other half of that is that I'm really encouraged by democratic movements within the trade unions. We're seeing people saying, hey, you'd be surprised. A lot of AFL-CIO unions, you can't elect your steward. You can't even elect your branch or local vice president. They have sham elections, and it's a bunch of hooey. I've been to union meetings, and it's a very pro forma. It depends on the local. Sometimes you get a good local, but most unions are not democratic. IWW is, and some other unions. So you can get involved. You can get involved with your local labor outfit, and we appreciate the solidarity.
0: One of the reasons that certain entities want to destroy the unions, the ones that have lots and lots of workers, is that they want to plunder the pensions by restructuring everything. And I could be wrong, Gordon, but I think that the exact name of the Labor Council is the Washington Central Labor Council.
3: Oh, okay. Thank you.
0: There's a local one too, which I represent RPEC at that.
3: Yeah, the state has one, which is basically, it's an affiliation of unions. You know, it's a labor council. Mm-hmm. So it's mostly AFL-CIO. Sometimes they allow non-affiliated unions to sit in. Notably speaking, up in Bellingham, IWW has a non-voting seat on the Washington County, the Wacom-Skagit Labor Central Labor Council up there.
2: Huh.
3: Yeah, because they bring good ideas, good suggestions, and the number one ally, believe it or not, for IWW up there in Bellingham, is the IFFF, the firefighters. Pretty amazing. They even put IWW, there was some kind of concert or something going on, And you know how they have reader boards, like yep. movie theaters. They put IWW movie night or something like that up there. Yeah, strong allies.
1: Yeah.
3: Surprisingly speaking.
2: All right, now we're going to be moving along to our round table, and we got something that our fellow worker here, John's going to share with us.
4: Yeah, I think I'd like to start off kind of a discussion about tenant unions and begin with an excerpt from an article titled The Case for the Tenant Union, which was written by Tara Raghuveer and John Washington, who are both heavily involved with the Tenant Union Federation. And this article was published in the Poverty and Race Research Action Council's journal in 2023. Displacement and exploitation have become rampant expressions of racial capitalism, often driven by the interests of developers and investors and at disproportionate cost to Black and brown communities. Displacement takes many forms: formal evictions through the court system, informal evictions, like when landlords remove doors or turn off appliances or allow conditions to deteriorate in order to force force tenants out, rent increases, and lease non-renewals. Exploitation can look like predatory lending practices, unfair rental agreements, tenant rights violations, poor housing conditions, and intimidation. These practices create cycles of debt and desperation for tenants who are more likely to be non-white, and these outcomes are not incidental to the property owner's business models, but rather central to them. In today's society, public resources are routinely leveraged to protect private capital, often in direct conflict with the public interest. Eviction normalizes the idea that a person should lose their home because they can't afford it, and a state-sponsored tangle of courts, clerks, judges, and sheriffs reinforce it, protecting private property by putting poor people out. We accept these conditions as normal, and we even cast aspersions on tenants who fail to meet their legal obligation to pay rent. Homelessness persists, and cities criminalize unhoused people through laws against panhandling, loitering, and camping. Elected leaders deploy public resources to sweep encampments, moving the homeless out of sight, often at the encouragement of nearby property owners. On an individual level, the economy of precarity is particularly acute. Today, housing costs are America's biggest monthly expense. The majority of poor tenant households spend at least half of their income on housing. Our rent, therefore, becomes the most significant determinant of our family's economic security and the stability of our communities. Whether we can keep our jobs, sustain our connections to our neighbors, send our kids to school consistently, all of this becomes a question of whether we can pay our rent. Housing is the infrastructure of racial capitalism, and the landlord-tenant contradiction is where we must locate our efforts to combat it. When we say landlord-tenant contradiction, we are referring to the inherent conflict of interest between tenants and the individuals or institutions that own their homes. The tenant's primary interest is for a safe and secure home, a roof over their head. The landlord's primary interest is their bottom line. In the contemporary economy, these interests are misaligned more often than not. The landlord-tenant contradiction is not about the goodness or badness of the parties involved, but rather about a system that allows one of our most fundamental needs to become an investment vehicle. And ultimately, it is about power. The tenant union is the necessary intervention in the landlord-tenant contradiction. The basic premise of the union is that there are more of us than there are of them. Us represents the tenants, and them represents our landlords. But the tenant union cannot be reduced to a simplistic power and numbers analysis or practice. The tenant union lives and dies by its ability not just to build power, but to wield power. The tenant union is not a new concept. In fact, the union is one of the most intuitive arrangements. Knowing our neighbors, sharing our resources with them, this has become a means of survival across cultures and through time. A tenant union is not quite as basic as knocking on the neighbor's doors for a few eggs or saying hello to another from the stoop, but it's not too much more complicated. The difference is in recognizing our connections to one another, simple as they may be, as the locus of a latent power, the best chance we've got to exist in the world on our own terms. Tenants primarily organize building-level unions, perhaps the most common form, to address material conditions in their homes or on their property. Say the landlord has neglected the common areas, units are infested with bugs, the front door won't lock, or the property manager refuses to answer the phone. These are issues that the tenants might organize to address through a building-level union. This level of organizing also lends itself to the most powerful expression of the union, the rent strike. Should the landlord ignore the tenants' demands, or should they respond in an unsatisfactory way, the tenants can escalate pressure. The tenants can escalate pressure. eventually deciding together to withhold their rent payments, disrupting the flow of money to the landlord. The necessary fights can't always be fought building by building. Tenants organize neighborhood level and citywide unions to contest against the bigger forces of capital that shape the places where we live. For example, in Kansas City, leaders in Kansas City Tenants, the citywide tenant union, formed a neighborhood chapter, the Midtown Tenant Union, in 2021. This union meets every Tuesday evening in a church basement, centrally located in the neighborhood. Members of the union, including elders and youth, longtime residents and new Midtowners, carpool together, facilitate the meeting agendas, and watch each other's kids. Mack Properties, a Chicago-based developer, is their neighborhood's most notorious gentrifier. Charging high rents for shoddy units, marketing to a yuppie crowd through pool parties and hashtags. In early 2022, the Midtown Tenant Union fought a Mack Properties incentive deal for a luxury apartment building, ultimately snatching $10.5 million from the developer and reallocating it to the city's housing trust fund. The developer tried to sneak by with a different kind of public subsidy for the same project in 2023. Midtown Tenant Union threw down, organizing testimony at public hearings and toxifying the proposal among decision makers, eventually defeating the proposal once more. Between these campaigns, the union has held public teach-ins on developments and tax abatements, flyered the neighborhood with critical news, showed solidarity on the strike line with local workers, and conducted internal trainings on how to organize skills, like how to have a one-on-one conversation, to learn about someone's values, vision, life, and motivations. Some tenant unions raise money and hire staff. Others function autonomously without paid organizers. The specific structure of the union matters less than whether it is determined by its members. Preciousness about process can preclude power. Tenant organizers must remain diligent about creating structures that allow for democratic decision-making while also nimble enough to assess, rearrange, discard when something isn't quite right or it's getting in the way of the union exercising power.
0: That was really well written.
4: One of the reasons I particularly like that passage, it's kind of a central passage for the article itself, is where it points to the landlord-tenant contradiction. Because I certainly see basically a more or less one-to-one with, say, the preamble's opening line.
3: Right? That's yeah. Right. Between the employer and the employee, it's the same relationship, mm-hmm. as a matter of fact. And so this is what can dispel a lot of parochialism in our union or in the labor movement itself. And my position has evolved over the years. But I see tenant unions as the reflection of labor unions. And because, listen, most people who are tenants are workers. Mm-hmm. You know, and it seems like a no-brainer now that you can take the struggle in the workplace and put that in the neighborhood. In the old days, you know, when the workforce was mostly men, you know, the women actually were the backbone of a lot of the strikes and a lot mm-hmm. of the labor unions, because they were the ones who were being affected. That's who got the bread taken out of their mouths by the employers. So I see tenant unions as a logical extension. We don't have to blend them, but we can give each other experience. It would, you know, if I'm living in I happen to be a single family homeowner now, but I grew up in apartment houses in New York. And so that's a different experience. You get to know people in the building, and I experienced parties, block parties, building parties and things like that. Kind of like equivalent of in a more suburban setting, a barbecue or tailgate party or something like that. But I see tenant unions as something for labor organizers to also be interested in. Don't go over there and take it over, but you can offer if you have experience running a picket line or having a telephone tree list or being able to just do basic organizing a sign making party or something like that. That adds to the mix. And I've experienced, I went to a thing called the Northwest Renter Power Conference, I guess, and it was in Olympia. And it's because the DSA chapter sent me and another guy down there, and they paid for it. So that was pretty good. And we did just that. And they did a lot of the same things we do. In the IWW, we do things like role playing. You know, we'll say, okay, we're going to practice. We're going to practice. What are we going to say to the boss when we're all pissed off, you know? Doing that, they did a lot of the same type tactics. And I was impressed. And they were pretty much autonomous. They made their own organization. They didn't need outside influence. And a lot of times that's the best way to go. So, yeah, if you're living in a group situation, like in an apartment complex or even in a duplex home, and you can make cause with your neighbors. And by that method, you can also get people to organize at their workplace.
4: I think that's one of the most important and potentially overlooked aspect of tenant union organizing is that tenants need to organize across employment or across trades.
3: Right.
4: And so you don't end up being more kind of restricted or isolated. You can actually grow a like broader base for the union. And then if the people who start organizing as tenants are not in a position where there is a union at their work or they can join one, they now have the organizer training to begin organizing their workplace.
3: There you go. Right. Cross-pollination there. Mm-hmm.
1: Which really segues nice into the next topic that we're going to be talking about.
4: It does. But I would like to note that we are, I suppose you could say, fortunate, but really it's been like self-driven work from a lot of people here in Tacoma. But we have our kind of local tenant union that movement that has been building over the course of especially this past year in 2026. And we've had four tenant unions publicly launch over the course of this past year. There are more that are currently being organized and forming. I believe there are around 130 cardholders at the moment.
3: It's pretty good.
4: And last week was the first meeting for like across the tenant unions and the people who are organizing.
3: So
4: it was like a
3: inter-union conference type thing. That's good.
4: It was the first sort of like it was the first meeting under Tacoma tenants.
0: How do people learn about it? Do people go out and recruit in apartment buildings and stuff?
4: So a lot of what's being done right now is self-driven in people's own apartment buildings. But there's also, I believe, there's also going to be a significant need to build a union that is focused on either at-large members or small unit properties. Because I believe these are official numbers, if I'm remembering correctly. But there are roughly around 6,250 rental properties in Tacoma that are currently categorized as single family homes, townhouses, duplexes, triplexes, and fourplexes. So there is a significant number of renters in Tacoma who are not necessarily in apartment buildings.
3: There you go.
4: But that can still be organized. One of the things that's challenging, and one of the things that's really nice about Tacoma tenants, is trying to build the skills to find out what other properties your landlord owns so that you can basically organize across the landlord's portfolio of properties.
3: So you're doing mapping. You're doing something like the IWW calls industrial mapping, which just means checking out your workplace, see how it operates, what's the supply chain, same thing that you're doing. Yeah. And I think it's brilliant because a lot of these days, private equity is buying up so many single family dwellings that you wouldn't believe, you know, you wouldn't think that it was a bunch of rent. You see an apartment complex, sure, everybody's renting or they're buying a condo or something similar. But to see a whole neighborhood of single family homes, it's kind of counterintuitive to think that maybe all of them are renting.
4: Sure. Yeah.
3: So that's, yeah.
1: So I can't how remember was the energy city. At that meeting last Saturday? Was there a lot of excitement?
4: Yeah, it was good. And it was definitely more geared around, I'd say more training. Right. There was basically, there was time spent working on like one-on-ones with approaching other tenants and doing like that sort of role playing.
1: So the tenants in different apartment buildings were getting to meet each other for the first time?
4: Not for the first time, but it was the first sort of, I suppose you call it like formal meeting or so of the of a number of different unions around Tacoma.
0: I think it, I'm not sure of the state, but it might have been Ohio. And it was a town that used to be, you know, one of the Rust Belt working towns, and it's real decimated now. And I understood that lots and lots of Chinese were buying up the homes. They were just dirt cheap, and probably lots of other little towns are just, so I haven't heard much about that since, but that was a trend at least there. And I thought that was frightening, not because I don't want Chinese neighbors, just that the principle is just like we were talking about private equity, mm-hmm. you know, taking over small people's things that used to be affordable and safe.
4: And there's inherently, right, going back to the landlord-tenant contradiction, there's inherently that conflict of interests, but if you even want to, you know, call them the quote, like small landlords, like people who may be overseeing like a couple properties or so. I mean, I still take some issue with that, certainly, but there's such a rise in like private equity or corporate landlords that are not only buying the properties, they're buying the properties as investments. So there needs to be a profit made, whether that comes from the slashing of property management services, whether that comes from rent hikes, whether that comes from like forced evictions, however it happens. There is a very much like baked in to their model is the necessity of buying a property and then raising its, you know, value.
3: Making it make money.
4: Mm-hmm.
3: Jeez. So it's going to be a society where, you know, the sham that they keep trying to sell. Okay, back in 1950, when all the GIs and sailors came home from the war, they needed a place to live, and you better start. So entrepreneurs started building the ticky-tacky houses we were talking about earlier. Levittown.
1: Right.
3: There's a couple of Levittowns, you know, and it was sort of a societal necessity, but it was also a safety valve, right? Because you didn't want a bunch of unemployed GIs who had just killed a bunch of Germans or Japanese, you know, roaming the streets. So you provide job, or you provide the GI Bill.
4: Mm-hmm.
3: You build, like in Bremerton, they built Olympic College in 1946. All the sailors came back home. So what I'm saying is it's a societal safety valve, but now it's turned into, you know, they sold the American dream is what I'm trying to get at. You too, except if you're black or brown, but you too can own your own house and live in a nice neighborhood and breathe the fresh air of the country. And of course it was a bill of goods.
0: Remember George W. Bush said that one time,
3: you put know, food like on your family
0: with they weren't they weren't eligible for, you know, the houses, then he'd say, oh, no, just go ahead and buy it, you know, and then what happens after that?
3: Well, also,
0: I just remember him saying that you too can have a nice house.
3: Sure.
0: You know,
3: just buy one.
0: Just decide that.
3: This is the disconnect, fellow worker, is that if you've never worked for a living, and I don't mean that as in the old fashioned, sarcastic, you're softy, you never worked for a living. I don't mean it like that. If you've never actually had to do somebody else's bidding so that you could eat, then you have no idea what it's like to be. This is why, you know, the current occupant of the White House thinks that groceries is a new word.
0: I know.
3: It's like he invented it or something, you know. How quaint.
0: They call it groceries.
3: They call this stuff groceries. Imagine that. And this new word the Democrats made up, affordability, but we won't go there.
0: Oh, and then the Democrats. He says, you take off the B. See, a lot of people don't know that there's a B in dumb.
3: Wait a minute, we digress. all to amplify the point.
0: The occupant of the White House. He has no sense of reality of what it's like for people.
3: Oh, yeah. But we wandered afield, though, I think.
4: Oh, from tenant unions?
3: Yes. Wandered a little bit off the subject.
4: Sure.
3: But yeah, thanks for bringing that into the mix, and thanks for doing that work.
4: Oh, certainly. And it's it seems to be a fairly rapidly growing movement, at least across here in the U.S. And then I know there are some like international relationships that the Tenant Union Federation is also building and helping out with some training with.
3: That's interesting.
4: But yeah, and one of the things that I think is particularly interesting when it comes to at least the organizing aspect is it seems as though they are having pretty solid success regardless of whether it is like a rural or an urban area. And I think one of the things that help sort of indicates to some of actually what you're talking about earlier with the kind of lower numbers of union participation and like most coming from federal government is that I think for some people there is a bigger barrier to the idea of joining a union with your fellow workers than there is to joining a union against your landlord. I think there are whether it's a larger group of the population or so, or just there's like a interesting overlap there. I think tenant unions can get around some of the like political baggage and preconceived notion that people have about, say, like workers unions, especially if they've been in situations where they've been like taken advantage of by like business unions in particular. So I think that's really important because I think it gives people a way to kind of re-engage with the idea of joining and being involved in unions and organizing. But that can kind of sidestep if people have kind of like hesitation or get kind of weird about the idea of unions or so.
3: And it's not as exclusive as something like the PTA.
4: Sure.
3: Because a tenant union can have elderly people and can have young people.
4: Yeah, it should very much be a microcosm of your community.
3: Right.
4: Like, it should just be like reflecting that.
3: Well, this is what we're trying to get at earlier. It's sort of as unionists, as labor unionists, as part of the labor movement, we should not reject some forms of community organizing, and tenant unions are kind of like, right there as far as a mirror image of what we do. Well, it has a history.
4: Yep.
3: And it goes back, like I grew up in New York, and I there were rent strikes when I was a kid there. Mm-hmm. There were rents, you'd hear of them, and usually in some of the lower income or tougher neighborhoods because the conditions were worse and they were, you know, they were unjust. And so there you go. We had these people who had been in CIO unions, you know, before the merger, and they were pretty tough people, men and women who knew how to organize something more than a bake sale. So they organized renter strikes that hit the landlords where they hurt in their pocketbook.
2: All right. Well, until next time, fellow workers, thank you so very much for taking the time and listening to us today on WOB Radio. Please take care of yourselves, each other, and in the words of Joe Hill, don't mourn, organize. Until next time,
3: solidarity.
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6: Good afternoon, everybody. Joe Boma here on behalf of the Tacoma Historical Society, and I'm here with another Grit City story. Today, my very special guest, Mr. Paul Miller, the Senior Vice President of America's Automotive Trust, as well as the former President of America's Car Museum. Mr. Miller, how are you doing today, sir?
7: Excellent.
6: It's great to have you here. Thank you for letting me into this awesome, alien-looking car museum that's on the side of the road that we'll get to the design, I'm sure, in the conversation. Yes. But just to start off, how did you get involved with this museum? How did it kind of come to be?
7: Well, you have to go back almost 25 years ago. I was on the city council. Ray Corpus, who was city manager at that time, was very focused on bring new investment into Tacoma and new excitement. And we had heard about Harold LeMay's collection. And so we went out and talked with him about preserving the collection, not having the collection go away the way Harrah's collection had done when he died.
6: So just to clarify for my listeners out there, this was all originally one person's collection.
7: Yes. Harold LeMay is in the Guinness Book of World Records as having the largest private car collection in the world. Over 3,000 cars at the time. So having had that, and a lot of his start was when Harrah's collection down in Reno started getting broken up when Harrah died.
6: Oh, wow.
7: And that was largely because, for tax purposes, Harrah had kept bought the cars under under the corporation of the casino. When the casino
6: went away,
7: the cars went with them.
6: Oh, that's
7: because they were just viewed as a big asset. Mm-hmm. So we didn't want to see that happen here. We didn't want Harold to see it happen. So we started talking about a private museum. Okay. And he formed the first nonprofit himself, had his family members on the board of that nonprofit. Mm-hmm. And that started transitioning in late 1999.
6: Okay.
7: I should say the city impaneled a group of community members in 98 to look for a site, and that's what selected the site we're sitting on. An important member of that was Carl Anderson. Mm-hmm. Carl Anderson, who did so much in this community to make things happen, took the lead, really, and he was probably one of the first non-family members to go on the board.
6: Okay.
7: He brought me on, he brought Jamie Will on, he brought a number of people into the board right off the bat, and a lot of that success came from the people he selected.
6: Sounds like it, and sounds like you have been an integral part to this whole museum's development from the very beginning.
7: Yes, it's been a big part of my life.
6: That being so, how did the museum itself come to be? How was the design chosen? How was, I guess, the collection beyond LeMay chosen?
7: Well, we ended up hiring David Madeira, who was CEO for 10 years, 12 years maybe. And we initiated a design process. I was chairman of the board from 2000 through 2002, hired David, and we selected a firm called Gensler, who's the largest architectural firm in America, to do designs. And the designs they came back with and the process they had was so cumbersome, we were dismayed by it. But the person they had leading it, the architect they had leading it, we felt was just talented and capable. And so we convinced him that if he left Gensler and set up his own firm, we would hire him. That was Alan Grant and Associates. And he spent a lot of time here in Tacoma coming up with the design. Mm-hmm. The building we're in right now is actually the secondary building.
6: Oh, yeah.
7: The primary building is designed to go out on the front two parking lots. This was going to be just the collector car portion where we stored cars.
6: Oh, wow.
7: Well, then we started fundraising, and we're well along our way when 2008 happened and the crash of the economy.
6: Yep.
7: Everything came to a halt, and we shifted quickly and decided that we would complete the fundraising based on this building.
6: Okay.
7: Now, it may sound like the building that's here is kind of, it's the secondary building. It was kind of a step back.
6: Yeah.
7: At 165,000 square feet, it is the largest car museum in North America, the second largest in the world.
6: That's incredible.
7: So it's not like we were really conceding a whole lot by going to this.
6: Yeah, so real tough going from number one in the world to number two in the world.
7: That's right.
6: One on the continent. Major downgrade. Yeah.
7: So we managed to complete the fundraising with a lot of creative financing with some federal grant help. And again, I give a lot of credit on that to Carl Anderson. He did a tremendous amount. And I think that if you look at the initial board, it's all the people in Tacoma who make things happen at that time. And so we've completed the financing and broke ground in 2010 with a very nice ceremony out on the

0: about 1,200 cars itself. But we exist in 165,000 square feet. Mm-hmm. We only have about 300 to 340 cars in this museum at any one time. Okay. We don't, you get it too crowded, people can't appreciate the cars.
1: Exactly.
0: So I would tell you that of that, probably a quarter of the cars in the museum are not of our collection.
1: Okay.
0: And that's because if you're going to show off an exhibit of Ferraris or mm-hmm. Corvettes or VWs, we don't have enough in our collection to really do the story right.
1: Okay.
0: But you reach out, and the community of car collectors in the Northwest and even beyond is so committed to others enjoying what they have mm-hmm. that they're willing to loan their cars for periods of time on display. That's awesome. It's why car shows are out there, is people are proud to show their car off. Mm-hmm. And so the opportunity for a collector to place one of their cars in an exhibit here at the museum is intense.
1: I'd say that's a dream of any amateur or hobby collector. Just, I can be in a museum now for what I love. Like that's
0: have
1: incredible.
0: Alfa Romeo as our exhibit up there. Not one of those are our cars. They're all cars from other collectors, mm-hmm. including the main Alfa, which we have to insure at $8 million. So you know what its value is up there. Or the Hetfield exhibit, which is the lead singer for Metallica, mm-hmm. lead guitar player for Metallica, his collection that's on loan to us.
1: That's awesome.
0: So
1: one of my favorite parts of the museum that I've honestly never seen in another museum is that you guys have an actual fully functional workshop, an extremely well-stocked workshop at that for, I'm guessing, every type of car you can imagine. Was that originally in the design to have like basically a hobby shop as well as the museum, or?
0: Oh, absolutely. We knew we had to maintain vehicles on an ongoing basis.
1: Naturally.
0: We had hoped to be able to do restoration, but mm-hmm. that didn't fit within the city's codes here. So all of our restoration for the most part goes on offsite, and then we do the assembly here mm-hmm. so that people can see how we maintain the cars and what work goes on.
1: That's awesome just to see like all those, you know, steps and processes happen, especially for someone who, admittedly, I'm not a gearhead. I love looking at them, but I'm not good at making motors run.
0: Well, you know, and it takes all kinds in mm-hmm. loving cars.
1: Yeah.
0: You know, there are those who love it for the art. Mm-hmm. Many people who appreciate it for what it means in terms of the history and the culture that went on around those cars. Mm-hmm. And then there are those who can't help but get under the hood and want to do every bit and piece.
1: Yeah.
0: You know, this museum was designed specifically to not just be a standalone, here's these cars sitting out on a platform.
1: Okay.
0: But to integrate culture and history. So as you go down the ramps, you'll see multiple different ramps of different themes that speak to what was going on at the time. So when you do custom coachworks, there's a lot of discussion about the Great Depression, mm-hmm. but also what led up to the Great Depression. And you'll find most of those cars were built and acquired after the Depression started. And it was to prove that you still had the wealth, that you had made it through.
1: Yeah.
0: And so the dichotomy between the very rich and the very poor is portrayed in the storyboards that go along with that. Same thing with Route 66 mm-hmm. and the memories that people have of going down Route 66 with their family on vacation. So it's important that those stories are told because that's what it means to bring memories to the car.
1: Yeah, no, that I love that, especially, you know, history tie and history society. You guys have, from just what I've seen, some of the first model cars ever made, basically over 100 years old, and then you have brand new 2022 models. Is there any favorite pieces of the collection that you have, you know, spaced out there?
0: Oh, absolutely. I mean, it is a collection that is trying to represent America's love affair with the automobile, mm-hmm. and so it can't just be cars from the 20s or the 10s. It has to be all the way up to current. Mm-hmm. And so there's some beautiful little, there's a BMW 503 downstairs that is looks like it came straight out of a Bond movie.
1: Yep.
0: That's on loan here. We've got Jaguars on our British invasion. But I'll tell you, if I was to pick one car that represented the museum mm-hmm. that gets the most attention in this museum, mm-hmm. it is

0: a 1988 Mercury Marquis station wagon, Woody station wagon. And
1: the classic.
0: Family stop in front of it and talk about, you know, the vacations where the grandparents hauled them along on vacation and where they went, and they're explaining this to kids who don't get it because they you know, that it's not a part of what they've learned yet. Yeah. And so, yeah, it's all about capturing your personal memories.
1: Yeah. I guess one of my family friends had a massive old Woody station wagon that was even obnoxiously painted green around the wood, known as Das Boot. And the family connections are strong there. I get the memory.
0: Yeah.
1: Now, when it comes to all of these different vehicles, like we've already talked about, like the American classic, the Woody. We've talked about like the 8 million Alfa Romeo. Is there any kind of, like, I guess, criteria to look for when someone wants to add to the collection? Because, again, we have the million-dollar supercars, and then we have the ice cream scooter. So, like, where do you guys decide, like, that's worthy of the museum?
0: Well, it's telling an entire story.
1: Mm-hmm.
0: So we are not – yes, we've got on loan an $8 million Alfa Romeo up there.
1: Mm-hmm.
0: We've got $2 and $3 million cars sitting around. But that's not the focus of this museum.
1: Mm-hmm.
0: The focus of this museum is – about America's love affair, and therefore it's about triggering memories in people of cars they can relate to.
1: Okay.
0: I don't want people going around and looking at the Duesenberg J up here and saying, well, that's what this museum's all about, because nobody relates to that Duesenberg J. Mm-hmm. But they do to the 1956 Chevy down on the second level.
1: Mm-hmm.
0: They have memories of cars that their parents had, or
1: mm-hmm.
0: hopefully, as we continue to expand the collection into cars of the 80s, 90s, and 2000s, that they'll have memories of the cars they grew up with.
1: Yeah.
0: And so that's what's more important. That's what we focus on, is if you saw it on the American road, if it evokes memories of your growing up, that's what we want.
1: So my 98 Dodge Caravan.
0: Absolutely.
1: Yes.
0: It's a part of the story. We had a display at one point, a car from every representative of every decade. And had the minivan in here, and people could really relate to it.
1: Yeah.
0: It was probably one of the most favorite parts of that display.
1: That's incredible. Speaking of the displays here, and then just kind of what the museum holds, do you have kind of a way ahead for the museum, or kind of things you're looking forward to seeing, you know, coming through the doors soon?
0: Well,
1: proprietary.
0: No. We're coming up on our 10th anniversary this year.
1: Awesome.
0: So our gala that's coming up will be a celebration of the legacy that Harold and Nancy have left.
1: Okay.
0: We'll be bringing in a Tucker from their collection to put on display as a star car. Beyond that, you know, then you start looking at 2023 is the 75th anniversary of Porsche. So we'll be switching out and having a display on 75 years of Porsche. We try to rotate our exhibits every 6 months.
1: Mm-hmm.
0: So you're going to see the top plate, half that top plate rotates every 6 months.
1: Okay.
0: Downstairs, the exhibits rotate alternately, but every 6 months again.
1: Okay.
0: We've got collections where we shift them in every 3 months and out. So the museum should always be changing, always be having something to be fresh to the visitor that comes back.
1: I was going to say, I came in a couple months ago and the entire top floor is different, except for
0: absolutely,
1: you know, a Romeo and the F1 up on the wall.
0: Yeah.
1: Nice little hanging piece above the mantle.
0: Yes, it is. Well, and I think it's important to note that we're here about the local visitor.
1: Okay.
0: But we're also, 75% of our attendance comes from outside of Pierce County.
1: Oh, wow.
0: So we are a draw for people coming into the county.
1: Yeah.
0: 25% of our attendance comes from outside the state of Washington. So we're bringing people in from Europe and Japan and Texas and California from all over to visit Tacoma.
1: No, I believe that. Just as you said, the biggest one on the continent, one of the biggest collections on earth. That's incredible. Incredible resume to have. Do you have any other favorite stories or memories of the museum from your couple of decades running the place?
0: Well, you know, this has been a big chunk of my life.
1: Yes.
0: So we built this museum in 2010 to 2012 at the peak of the downturn.
1: Yes.
0: So
1: yes.
0: Peak is probably the wrong word. At the bottom of the trough in the economy.
1: Yeah.
0: And we managed to get this building up in 18 months.
1: Oh, that's impressive.
0: For about $100 a square foot when museums usually go for $700 a square foot.
1: Wow.
0: Part of that's just the scale and size.
1: Yeah, yeah.
0: But when we got it open, somehow the process had not been thought about once the building was built, what do you put inside of it? And so I turned the building over in November of 2011,
1: mm-hmm.
0: and we were scheduled to open in June of 2012, but there were no exhibits, there was no lighting, there was nothing. And so we had a six-month scramble to get all of the track lighting in place, mm-hmm. all of the painting you see on the ceilings and floors, the staining on the floors, all of the exhibits in place, all of the video screens, everything that makes a museum, all came together in 6 months.
1: That is incredible.
0: So there was a hell of a team that managed to pull it all together.
1: Yeah.
0: You know, this has been a labor of love from the very beginning. Mm-hmm. And when you look and you talk about the history of Tacoma, it's important to recognize that this museum is here and not in Seattle.
1: Yep.
0: Because the people we brought to the table loved Tacoma.
1: Okay.
0: People kept trying to seal it away to Seattle and saying they would come up with the funding if we would just build it at the Boeing Field next to the Museum of Flight or in downtown Seattle. And we said, no, this was Harold's vision. It was Harold's love. It was his car. He and Nancy wanted to be here locally.
1: Okay.
0: And so it required some of the best people into Tacoma to come bring it about. Corey McFarland and Jamie Will of Titus Will and Bill Weyerhaeuser and John Barline. These are all people who make up Tacoma.
1: Yeah.
0: Michael Phillip, who used to run George Russell's company. These are the people who really, really are the behind the scenes making a lot of Tacoma better.
1: Yeah.
0: And we managed to get them committed to this museum and making it happen. And so I think that's important to recognize.
1: Yeah, no, I think it's awesome that, like you said, you guys fought so hard to keep the local museum local, to make it a crown jewel of Tacoma. Help build up our city.
0: Well, you got to go back and in 97, 98, when we were talking to Harold about this museum, you didn't have the history museum
1: mm-hmm.
0: fully completed yet. We didn't have the expansion of the art museum. We mm-hmm. didn't have the glass museum. We didn't have the car museum.
1: Yep.
0: They were all just images, visions that a group had and wanted to see come about.
1: Yeah.
0: And it took a lot of work to make that happen and to trigger all those points along the way. Now we can look around and we can say we've got the Seaport Museum down on the waterfront. We've got the Glass Museum, which is about to put on a huge international glass conference here in Tacoma.
1: Mm-hmm.
0: The Tacoma Art Museum that has expanded three times since they first built. And the Car Museum. And so not to mention a plethora of all small little museums that we don't even think about. The Children's Museum that is a treasure here in the Northwest.
1: Mm-hmm.
0: You know, that's important that we've created. We've said there's a quality of life aspect we want to bring to Tacoma.
1: Mm-hmm.
0: And arts are a big part of that.
1: And you guys definitely succeeded here. The pieces inside, the cars, the history that you guys maintain, just the building itself looking like a classic Fender is absolutely gorgeous. I love that.
0: Yeah.
1: It's, you know, I love round an I-5 bringing all my friends to come and everyone just sees the Fender of the Cab Museum next to the dome, the Glass Museum, you know, behind me, like, what is this place? I'm like, I love it.
0: Yeah, it's great. Now, I respect that you looked at this and you saw the Fender.
1: Yes. It took a minute to figure out.
0: Some people see a hood screw. When we were under construction, somebody took one of the design images and put little antennas on it and turned it into a slug. So that worked too.
1: Maybe when they build the other building, we'll add that.
0: Exactly.
2: So I do got to ask. I mean, I'm extremely grateful you guys fought for it in Tacoma, and it's awesome that Harold and Nancy wanted to keep it local, close to home. It has turned Tacoma into this, I'll say, automotive hub of not just the Northwest, but as you mentioned, the globe. Did Tacoma really have a automotive history before this museum came about?
0: No. But if you get a chance,
1: yeah,
0: go down to level one,
1: mm-hmm,
0: where you were down with the Napa Car Care Center.
1: Yes.
0: There is a big truck down there,
1: okay,
0: called the Olympic, mm-hmm, which is the only vehicle mass-produced in Tacoma.
1: Oh, wow.
0: It was built in Tacoma. It's a flatbed truck from back in the 30s, I believe, or 20s. It's the only vehicle Tacoma can lay claim to as being a part of car history.
1: Wow, that's,
0: yeah,
1: that's wild. I mean, just considering the shipping industry and the aviation industry up here, I thought, you know, automotive industry would have snuck right in, but I guess, you know, Detroit
0: yeah, really is, okay, the soul of, you know, and every year we, yeah, do what we call drive home, which is,
1: okay,
0: we start in a different part of the country,
1: mm-hmm,
0: and we lead a caravan of cars,
1: yeah,
0: that can lead anywhere from 5 to 20 from wherever, be it Florida, or we've gone from Boston one year, or California,
1: yeah,
0: to Detroit,
1: and cool,
0: ending in Detroit for the Detroit Auto Show. And it's called the drive home because Detroit really is still the home,
1: okay,
0: of car culture.
1: Oh, that's absolutely incredible that you guys continue trips like that.
0: You know, it's easy, yeah, for us to think in terms of Tacoma and Tacoma's importance.
1: Yes, yes.
0: We started in Tacoma, but we, as an organization, have expanded beyond that. We have an educational arm that's based out of Chicago.
1: Okay.
0: We have a relationship with the Detroit Auto Museum. We have a sister museum that is a part of our organization now in Allentown, Pennsylvania.
1: Okay.
0: We have facilities and operations that come out of Detroit and Arizona. So,
1: okay,
0: we want to make sure that, yes, we're out of Tacoma, mm-hmm, but our reach is throughout the nation.
1: I'm pretty sure I visited the Sister Museum decades ago before it was Sister Museum.
0: yeah, America on Wheels is a great,
1: yeah,
0: great addition.
1: You started off talking,
0: that's
1: about
0: part of that back, relationship we have with Nicola Bulgari,
1: okay,
0: of Bulgari jewelry fame.
1: Mm, yes.
0: who has his base out of Allentown, and he's been on our board since the beginning.
1: Do you have any other stories or anecdotes you'd want to pass on to the listeners, to the history-minded, to the car enthusiasts?
0: Boy, you know, I could probably start picking out hundreds of them, but which one really is entertaining and not just memorable to me is the problem.
1: I feel you on that. It's just so, I mean, especially a place like this where every piece has a story, the entire development has a story.
0: Well, you know, it's easy for us, yeah, to get caught up with our membership, which tends to lean towards gray hair. You know, they tend to be 50 plus.
1: Mm-hmm.
0: They tend to be very male.
1: Mm-hmm.
0: We do a display out here called This Car Is My Baby.
1: Yep.
0: Which is, it was meant to, you know, pick a collector, and which do they have a car that means more than any other car to them?
1: Yeah.
0: And sometimes it's people who only have one car, but that's their baby.
1: That makes sense.
0: Well, the display we had out there was of a 1978 Camaro.
1: Oh,
0: red,
1: nice.
0: Red Camaro, yeah, SS, owned by a 15-year-old girl. She was raised by her grandmother in this car, and it was a fast car and,
1: yeah,
0: kept that way. And her grandmother maintained it.
1: Mm-hmm.
0: And this girl loved it. And when her grandmother died, she willed it to her. Well, that car will be with that girl for the,
1: yeah,
0: rest of her life. She has more knowledge of that car than I certainly have. And most of the guys in this museum could have. Because,
1: yeah,
0: she's lived with that car since she was very young. And she,
1: that's,
0: knows,
1: incredible,
0: she knows the bolts. She knows the cam ratio,
1: yeah,
0: she knows the power. She's got that love. And so much of it is about passing that love on to the next generation.
1: Yeah.
0: And the cars are important.
1: Yeah. No.
0: Now, I drive an all-electric vehicle,
1: mm-hmm,
0: into work every day.
1: There you go.
0: Because that is the next generation of vehicles. That is, mm-hmm, where we're headed.
1: Yeah.
0: And we can't dig our heels in. We have to be able to recognize that there is transitions. We no longer have horses on the streets. At some point, transitions do occur.
1: Exactly.
0: And our part of our role here is in education, is in not just teaching kids STEM education, which we do, but teaching them the transition in culture and where we're headed.
1: Yeah.
0: So we need to be able to portray where we were 100 years ago, but where we're going to be 30 years from now also.
1: Oh, that's incredible. And I mean, just based on the timeline, 30 years from now, we should be close to the Jetsons flying cars.
0: Yeah, yeah. So. Well, Denny Flanagan, who was a county council member here, used to pull out a Popular Mechanics magazine, Mechanics, I think it was. And on the cover, this was from when he was growing up, we were all going to be flying around in jetpacks. And he said that was going to happen. You know, yeah. They told him that would happen, and yet we still have not quite gotten to that point.
1: Well, I'll say, until we do, you guys will definitely have an amazing space, not only in Tacoma, but in the global community with all the vehicles here.
0: Well, yes. You know, and we can make whatever predictions we want 30 years from now, but we as a society will outpace those.
1: Yes.
0: We'll do better. I am just old enough to remember when I-5 opened up. And the controversy at that time was everybody screamed that it was too big. We didn't need it. We'd never grow that big. Never need four lanes of cars. Well, you know, here we are, having to expand it, having to build freeways other places, having to sit in gridlock because we as a society are expanding so fast.
1: Yeah. Thank you very much for your time today, Mr. Miller. This was an incredible look into America's Car Museum, courtesy of the LeMay family to this day. As always, I'm Joe Boma with another Grid City story.

0: From New York, this is Democracy Now!
1: Together, let's send a clear message from this hall. The fighting must stop.
2: But I have a big decision to make. Will a deal be made with Iran? Or do I annihilate the Islamic Republic and do it quickly?
0: As United Nations Secretary General Antonio Guterres calls for peace in the Middle East, President Trump uses his UN address to threaten Iran with annihilation. Trump also bragged about seizing Venezuela's oil. We'll speak to the Iranian-American analyst, Trita Farsi of the Quincy Institute. Then Senator Bernie Sanders gives a major address at the historic Riverside Church in New York on war, oligarchy, and the dangers of AI.
3: If the lives of every man, woman, and child are going to be fundamentally changed by this technology, then the people of our country and the people of this world must make the decisions regarding AI, not just a handful of big tech oligarchs.
0: We'll speak also with a Nepali activist taking part in a rally outside the United Nations just weeks after catastrophic flooding left almost 8,000 people dead or missing, the world's latest climate disaster. Plus, 2026 is the deadliest year for measles in the United States since the disease was declared eliminated more than a quarter of a century ago. In Pennsylvania, four people have died of measles over the past month. We'll speak to Dr. Paul Offit with the Children's Hospital of Philadelphia. His recent piece, RFK Jr., Secretary of Measles Land. All that and more coming up. Welcome to Democracy Now!, democracynow.org, The War and Peace Report. I'm Amy Goodman. Speaking at the UN General Assembly in New York Tuesday, President Trump called for the annihilation of Iran after his threat. Trump told reporters U.S. officials had a very good three-hour meeting with Iranian leaders. Iranian state media confirmed Foreign Minister Abbas Araghchi met with U.S. Special Envoy Steve Witkoff on the sidelines of the UNGA earlier on Tuesday. Ahead of the meeting, Iran again stated its conditions for reopening the Strait of Hormuz, which include immediately lifting the naval blockade, releasing all frozen Iranian assets, and ending the war on all fronts, including Lebanon. This is President Trump speaking at the UN General Assembly Tuesday.
2: But I have a big decision to make. Will a deal be made with Iran that lets them rebuild and create a far greater country than it ever was before? Maybe one of the greatest in the Middle East or even the world? Or do I annihilate the Islamic Republic and do it quickly, never giving them a chance to kill and destroy people and countries again?
0: Fighting in Yemen has reportedly left up to 169 people dead as the Iran-backed Houthis clash with Saudi-supported government troops over key areas along the Red Sea coast, driving thousands from their homes. More than 3,000 people have fled Yemen by boat across the Red Sea to Djibouti, as the fighting has displaced more than 130,000 people this month, according to the UN Refugee Agency. This is a displaced Yemeni woman in Djibouti.
4: 10 years ago, we came here for safety because of the war back home. Thank God we stayed for some years. Peace came to our country and we went back, hoping we would live in peace. But now we have been forced to cross the Red Sea again, so we don't have any peace.
0: Ahead of his trip to the UN General Assembly, Israeli Prime Minister Benjamin Netanyahu posted a video on social media blasting New York City Mayor Zohran Mamdani, who had called for Netanyahu's arrest for war crimes in Gaza.
5: Shame on you, Mr. Mamdani. Shame on you for supporting the Hamas terrorist monsters who butchered our people. Shame on you for inciting riots against New York Jews. I'm coming to the UN. I'm going to tell the truth about our heroic soldiers, and I'm going to tell the truth about you.
0: Mayor Mamdani has not expressed support for Hamas, and while he's repeatedly pledged to enforce a warrant issued by the International Criminal Court to arrest Netanyahu, Mayor Mamdani recently clarified he does not have the authority to do so. This is the mayor responding to Netanyahu's video.
6: What we do know to actually be the truth when it comes to the prime minister is that he is the subject of an International Criminal Court arrest warrant for alleged war crimes and crimes against humanity. And as the prime minister, he is the architect of horrific genocide against Palestinians. And that just a few days ago, his military killed an 11-year-old boy in what is deemed to be a safe zone.
0: The Israeli Prime Minister Netanyahu is expected to address the UN General Assembly on Thursday. Brazil's President Luiz Inácio Lula da Silva used his address at the UN General Assembly to warn against attempts to interfere in Brazil's upcoming elections scheduled for October 4th. According to the polls, Lula's currently in a statistical tie with the right-wing candidate, Senator Flavio Bolsonaro, who is the son of the former right-wing president Jair Bolsonaro. Lula's comments come as the U.S. imposed two new rounds of tariffs on Brazilian goods back in July, exerting economic pressure ahead of elections. This is Lula speaking at the UN General Assembly Tuesday.
7: Democracy is once again under threat. We witness once more foreign interference in electoral processes. The geography proximity to the world's greatest military power is inescapable, especially in the context of renewed hegemonic temptations. Brazil does not fit in anyone's backyard.
0: Republican Senator John Curtis of Utah has called for an investigation into President Trump's son, Donald Trump Jr. The senator wrote a letter to a Senate panel calling for a probe into businesses owned by Don Jr. and payments made by Russian oligarch Umar Kremlev for Donald Trump Jr.'s wedding celebrations in the Bahamas this year. In 2010, Kremlev changed his last name to Kremlev, which means the Kremlin's man. In the letter, Senator Curtis wrote, quote, "These reports raise legitimate questions about foreign access to members of a sitting president's family and whether such relationships can create actual or perceived expectations of favorable treatment. They also may create expectations of a return favor that could even create national security vulnerabilities," unquote. Last week, President Trump told a reporter that Donald Trump Jr. had paid back the Russian oligarch. ProPublica is reporting the FBI had been investigating Maine Republican Senator Susan Collins' role in an alleged bribery scheme, but the investigation abruptly ended after President Trump won re-election. The allegations surround Martin Kao, the former CEO of naval technology manufacturer Navitech, who allegedly donated money to lawmakers in exchange for them funneling defense contracts to his company. ProPublica described Collins as the most important lawmaker who was named in the alleged scheme. ProPublica reports Cal provided a $150,000 contribution to Collins' super PAC through a shell company shortly after meeting with the PAC's top official. Senator Collins chairs the Senate Appropriations Committee and allegedly steered millions in military contracts to Navitech. According to ProPublica, Collins allegedly met with Cao in person and made clear she expected him to pay her back in exchange for the contracts his company was getting. Cao reportedly told the FBI, Collins said in a meeting, quote, "You've seen me deliver," unquote. The Justice Department is backing President Trump's ban on CNN, MS Now, and Politico from the White House. In a court filing, Trump's DOJ called the news outlet's access a privilege, not a right, and cited national security concerns. CNN, MS Now, and Politico have sued the Trump administration, claiming their First Amendment rights have been violated by Trump's ban. A hearing is scheduled for today. A federal judge in Colorado has ordered the Trump administration to return a Honduran immigrant deported to the Central African Republic back to the United States. Brian Omar Sanchez Servillon was deported a month ago as part of President Trump's secretive third country agreements with dozens of nations. Since Trump returned to office, an estimated 25,000 1,000 immigrants have been deported to third countries they have no ties to. This comes as ICE has reportedly stopped disclosing the locations of thousands of jailed immigrants who face final orders of removal, making it much harder for attorneys and family members to track them down. In Texas, a federal judge has granted an emergency request to temporarily block the deportation of Wilbur Rafael Garces Perez, who is being held in an ICE jail with a bullet still lodged in his back. The 28-year-old Venezuelan asylum seeker was delivering food for DoorDash on Sunday when he was shot in the torso by an ICE agent. Perez has been transferred between ICE detention and the hospital multiple times and has lost movement on his left side. He was returned to an ICE jail in Pearsall, about 135 miles south of Austin, on Tuesday, according to Perez's lawyer. Texas Congressmembers Greg Kassar and Joaquin Castro are reportedly planning to visit Perez today. A grand jury declined to bring charges in the case of Nolan Wills, an 18-year-old black college athlete whose body was found in July on a barrier island in Mississippi. Wills vanished after taking a boat to the island with a group of white friends over the July 4th holiday. His body was recovered several days later. His family and advocates continue to demand for a full investigation and the release of the state medical examiner's autopsy report. Kristen Clark, general counsel of the NAACP, said in a statement, quote, "The results of the grand jury investigation leave Nolan's family and the public with far more questions than answers. Make no mistake, we'll continue to stand with Nolan's family and use every tool available in the quest to uncover the full truth surrounding his tragic death," Kristen Clark said. At least six major hospitals in the U.S. reached formal agreements with President Trump's Justice Department to stop providing gender-affirming care to transgender youth. That's according to the New York Times, which reports the hospitals include NYU Langone Health in New York, the University of Pittsburgh Medical Center, and Connecticut Children's Hospital. Many of the deals hadn't been made public until now and also include thousands of dollars in payments from the hospitals to the federal government. Raquel Willis, executive director of the Gender Liberation Movement, told the New York Times, quote, "It's devastating to watch one by one healthcare institutions that once cared for trans youth turn their backs on them," unquote. And in labor news, DoorDash has agreed to pay $131.5 million in a historic settlement reached with New York City that will impact more than a quarter of a million workers who were underpaid or not paid by the food delivery app. This is the largest worker settlement in New York City history and the largest settlement involving food delivery workers in the United States. Most of the delivery workers are immigrants. And those are some of the headlines. This is Democracy Now!, democracynow.org, The War and Peace Report. I'm Amy Goodman.
8: And I'm Anjali Kamath. Welcome to all of our listeners and viewers across the country and around the world. At the United Nations General Assembly on Tuesday, Secretary General Antonio Guterres reiterated his call for peace in the Middle East.
1: Across the Middle East, conflicts are cascading. So-called ceasefires have amounted to little more than lesser fires, with civilians continuing to pay the price. Enough is enough. I appeal to the leaders in this chamber to maximize this high-level week for de-escalation and dialogue. And together, let's send a clear message from this hall. The fighting must stop.
0: Shortly after the Secretary General spoke before the United Nations General Assembly, President Trump took to the stage and openly threatened to annihilate Iran.
2: But I have a big decision to make. Will a deal be made with Iran that lets them rebuild and create a far greater country than it ever was before? Maybe one of the greatest in the Middle East or even the world? Or do I annihilate the Islamic Republic and do it quickly, never giving them a chance to kill and destroy people and countries again? Do I drive them into hell with no chance of survival and no hope of future greatness or generations. But I believe we'll make a deal right after the election, because it doesn't make sense for them not to. They're waiting to see how I do in the midterm election. What they don't realize is that I'm not running. I did that already and won in a landslide. We won in a giant landslide, and I'll be here for 2.5 years.
8: Trump's remarks came as U.S. and Iranian officials met privately for 3 hours on the sidelines of the General Assembly. Trump's son-in-law, Jared Kushner, and his Middle East envoy, Steve Witkoff, took part in the talks. Iran's president, Masoud Pezeshkian, told reporters that Iran is wary of further negotiations, having twice been attacked by the U.S. and Israel in the middle of talks. Pezeshkian will be addressing the United Nations today. During his speech on Tuesday, President Trump also boasted about seizing Venezuela's oil after the U.S. attacked Venezuela and abducted President Nicolas Maduro and his wife.
2: We signed the largest oil deal in history, covering 65 billion barrels of oil, which will benefit both Venezuela and the United States enormously and help drive down the cost of energy all over the world. And that is starting to perk right now. It's coming out. The biggest oil companies in the world are going in, and the numbers are absolutely incredible. When you add the United States and Venezuela together, we have more than 60% of the oil in the world. So it's perhaps the biggest deal. It was a war, but it's perhaps the biggest deal ever made. To the victor belong the spoils. You've all heard that.
9: Well, for more on Trump's U.N. speech, we're joined now by Trita Parsi, Executive Vice President of the Quincy Institute for Responsible Statecraft. Trita, welcome to our studio here in New York, your first time here. As you deal with the U.N. General Assembly this week, can you first start off by talking about Trump's threat to annihilate Iran?
10: This is unfortunately the language that Trump keeps on using, I think. In his mind, it gives him the impression or leaves the impression that he's in control of the situation, that he's dictating terms, that he is winning. I don't think that is how it is read by others. I think the Iranians see this, and I think they said so as much, that this is a sign of his desperation, because 7 months into this war, there still is no exit, and Trump is increasingly facing what could end up becoming an endless war. And he has not achieved a single one of his strategic objectives. And the more the situation gets bad, the harsher his rhetoric tends to become. But this is probably a new low in UN history, to actually have a president, a head of state, threaten the annihilation of another regime at the podium in the General Assembly.
8: And Trita, just a few hours after making these comments threatening to annihilate Iran, President Trump also told reporters that his negotiating team had very good three-hour meetings with the Iranian team. What do we know about that meeting? What was discussed?
10: So this is something that the Qataris in particular had worked very, very hard to broker. It was an indirect meeting, so they were not sitting in the same room, even though they had been in the past. So there's a slight return to diplomacy, but it is not at the same level as it was before, in which the two sides were talking directly to each other. But it is nevertheless an important attempt of bringing the two sides back to the table. But it does not appear to have generated any real breakthrough. The two sides are too far away from each other on substantive issues, it appears. Nevertheless, attempts of this kind are very important. They have to be made. You're not going to have a breakthrough unless you try some of these small steps. But I do fear that to a certain extent, this is also in order to give the impression that more is happening diplomatically than it actually is, because of the impact it has on the markets, because of expectations it sets for the midterm elections. But in reality, in terms of substance, I'm not seeing any breakthrough, not quite yet.
8: The Iranian president is expected to address the United Nations General Assembly today. What do you think he's going to be talking about, and what exactly is happening in the Strait of Hormuz?
10: So in the Strait of Hormuz, you do have a situation in which the United States has managed to open up a southern channel in which more oil is flowing now than it did during the MOU, or at least in the early days of the MOU. This, I think, has led to a scenario in which the United States thinks that the tables have been turned, that the pressure is much higher on Iran now than it is on the global economy. To a certain extent, that is true. But here's the problem. It is not a stable situation. If these new sanctions that Trump is pushing for, including this opening in the strait, actually really ends up putting a lot of pressure on the Iranians, what you're most likely to see in that scenario is that the Iranians will counter-escalate. The United States is currently escalating. It is trying to ban all airplanes from landing in Iran, or all Iranian airlines from being able to go to other places. These are clear escalations of added pressure. And if those end up biting, the Iranians will counter-escalate. So we're not in a situation in which the United States is putting added pressure on a country that has run out of options. Is adding pressure on a country that has plenty of escalatory options, and most of those are very dangerous for the region and for the United States itself. And as a result, this trajectory is one of escalation, despite that meeting that took place yesterday.
9: It was quite something to hear President Trump say, essentially, the U.S. has obliterated Iran's military, the Navy. He claimed Operation Midnight Hammer obliterated Iran's nuclear program. So wiping out everything. Yet then why is, well, according to polls in the United States across the political spectrum, people perceive the U.S. is losing against Iran. And what don't we know about the level of devastation of U.S. bases throughout the Middle East right now?
10: I think the American public actually sees reality for what it is. And it is a situation in which the United States, after 7 months of fighting, have not been able to achieve any of its objectives, and even more importantly, finding an exit out of this war. So all of this talk about destroying their Navy, etc., there are tactical operational successes that the United States has had. None of them have translated into a strategic victory. And even this latest maneuver in which the U.S. thinks that he has managed to get an edge over the Iranians in terms of leverage, which to a certain extent may be true, is nevertheless a tactical edge, not a strategic edge. And this constant confusing, deliberate confusing between what is tactical and strategic is what has really characterized how the administration has approached this. Now, when it comes to the U.S. bases, General David Petraeus, former head of the CIA, himself admitted that the Iranians have made a majority of American bases in the region inoperable. The United States is actually not even operating out of a lot of these bases at this point because of the success and effectiveness of the Iranian missiles and the lack of effectiveness of the missile defense. The U.S. is running out of interceptors, etc. So the picture on the ground is dramatically different from what the president is conveying.
11: Trita, Trump claimed in a speech that Iran is watching the midterms very closely. What is Iran's calculation if the Democrats end up winning? And what do you think the Democrats should do on Iran if they do win?
10: I think the Iranians are looking at the midterms, but it's not that decisive moment necessarily that earlier was thought. I think the Iranians are also understanding that if Trump loses in the elections, both the House and the Senate, he will be in a much more desperate situation. He will be facing domestic pressure, perhaps impeachment efforts. And that may very well end up causing him to lash out even more on the foreign policy front. Instead of that constraining him, it actually may further radicalize his policies. So I don't think they're looking at the midterms necessarily as something that is some sort of a decisive blow towards Trump, and as a result, things wind down. Now, I do believe that the Democrats could do far more in terms of putting pressure to stop this war, stop the funding of this war. Now, there's efforts in terms of war powers, etc. Some of them have been successful. But at the end of the day, it's the power of the purse. And also, when the MOU was signed, however imperfect it may have been, I found it tremendously problematic that many of the Democrats were choosing to attack the MOU in a manner that could have led, and eventually did lead, not necessarily because of their attacks to the MOU collapsing. And what did that do? It brought us back into war. So you have to really decide. If you're against this war, you have to support the efforts that end these wars, whether those are perfect or not, and save the political scores later on until we're completely safe out of the woods and we don't have a fear of a return to military action.
9: Where does China fit into this picture? A lot is being made of President Trump's meeting with Xi this week in New York. Whether we'll get to hear what they say is another story, because the pool, the media pool, has said they won't operate in solidarity with the networks that have been banned from the White House. CNN is part of the pool, and so they're just saying, we won't record.
10: The meeting tomorrow is going to be very important. The United States is going to try to press the Chinese to go along with extraterritorial sanctions as part of this economic warfare that the administration is now waging and escalating. I find it unlikely.
9: The U.S. almost bombed a Chinese ship, is that right? And then at the last minute, as they were ready to bomb this Chinese ship, saying that they had intelligence that it was bringing weapons or nuclear material to Iran, realized it was based on AI that was false.
10: Exactly. And we've already seen mistakes be committed because of this over-reliance on AI. The AI program that was developed by Palantir is partly responsible for the bombing of the girls' school in Minab that left 150-plus children dead. During the first round of the war back in March, I spoke to a person in Iran who said that it appears that AI is being used for a lot of the targeting decisions. For instance, there was a period in that war in which the United States and Israel was specifically targeting police stations. This was during the phase in which I think the United States and Israel hoped that by destroying the security forces in the city, it would lead to riots and an overthrow of the government. But it also led to them bombing twice a park that is called Park Police. Park Police in Persian. It had nothing to do with the police, but because of the name police is in the name of the park, it was targeted, and it appears to have been yet another one of these examples in which the AI is selecting the targets without any human oversight to just double-check, triple-check if this is valid or not. And you just raised the worst example so far in terms of actually a potential war between U.S. and China. Now, it's interesting. The Chinese at some point may decide that they might want to get in and try to see if they can help bring this war to an end. It's not usually what they want to do. Their instincts are to stay out. But if this situation escalates further to the point in which the Chinese cannot insulate themselves and the global economy from the repercussions, the Chinese calculation may change. And it may also come as a result of the pressure that the U.S. is putting on the Chinese to go along with sanctions that they absolutely do not want to implement.
11: And the significance, Trita, you know, when President Trump was talking about Venezuela, of his comments saying, to the victor belongs the spoils, speaking to the U.N. General Assembly.
10: Yes, it's really important to understand this point here. The entire UN system was built upon the ashes of the world after World War II, and in which it was deemed critical by all of the states that we need to move towards a different type of a system in which warfare should not pay off, in which the victors do not go, the spoils do not go to the victor, because there shouldn't be any benefit in waging wars, particularly wars of aggression and wars of choice. So for him to come with that statement that probably is mainly meant to play well with a specific audience at home, nevertheless sends a strong message to the rest of the world that the United States, at least currently, does not even deem the most basic principles of international law as something that is worthy to uphold.
9: Trita Parsi, Executive Vice President of the Quincy Institute for Responsible Statecraft. Coming up, Senator Bernie Sanders gave a major address this week at the historic Riverside Church in New York on war, oligarchy, and the dangers of AI. Stay with us.

0: cosita que no encuentro.
1: Tocando by Helado Tropical, a new collaboration by Helado Negro and Reina Tropical. This is Democracy Now!, democracynow.org, The War and Peace Report. I'm Amy Goodman with Anjali Kamat.
2: As world leaders are gathering in New York this week for the United Nations General Assembly, Senator Bernie Sanders gave a major address in New York on Monday. He spoke at the historic Riverside Church, where Martin Luther King gave his Beyond Vietnam speech on April 4, 1967, exactly 1 year before he was assassinated. In that speech, King spoke against racism, militarism, and materialism.
1: These are some of the excerpts from Senator Bernie Sanders' speech.
3: What Dr. King said was true nearly 60 years ago, and it is even truer today as our country, the United States of America, is now spending over $1 trillion a year on the military, while some 800,000 Americans are homeless, 85 million Americans are uninsured or underinsured, and millions of people cannot afford the basic necessities of life. And this business of spending more and more on the military and turning backs on working families and the poor is not just happening tragically here in the United States. It's happening all over the world, where we are seeing increased military budgets while the needs of people living in desperation are ignored. So not just in the United States, but all over the world, we are moving in the wrong direction, and our job is to turn that around. Instead of producing more bombs and weapons and seeing the military-industrial complex enjoy huge profits, governments throughout the world need to come together to feed the children, take care of the vulnerable, and protect our planet from the ravages of climate change. And that is why we must continue and accelerate our efforts to end Trump's disastrous war in Iran, which is now spreading throughout the region. That is why we must continue to speak out against the extremist government in Israel and the genocide they have committed in Gaza, and why we in the United States must end all military aid to the Netanyahu government. And that is why we must rally and work with grassroots activists in Russia to put an end to Putin's disastrous war in Ukraine, which has led, not widely known, not widely reported, but has led to the deaths of some 500,000 Russian soldiers, as well as mass destruction and loss of life in Ukraine. And that is why we must denounce the United Arab Emirates' continued financial and military support of the RSF as it wages a campaign of genocide and destruction in Sudan's civil war. While the billionaire class and the 1% have never, ever had it so good, over 60% of Americans in the richest country in the history of the world are living paycheck to paycheck. Nearly 800,000 are homeless, and tens of millions struggle to pay for rent or mortgage or keep a roof over their heads. And let us be very clear. The rapid movement to oligarchy and the exponential rise in income and wealth inequality is not just an American phenomenon. It is taking place all over the world, and in my view, is the most important economic reality of our times. In country after country, what we are seeing is working people sick and tired of seeing the very rich get richer while they struggle to put food on the table and pay for basic necessities. But it is not just income and wealth inequality and concentration of ownership that we are seeing today. Literally today, billionaires are determined to own our political system as well. In the United States, as a result of the disastrous Citizens United

0: the Congress. And it's not just Republican billionaires, there are Democratic billionaires who are also playing an important role. As the UN Secretary General reminds us, there's another issue that we must confront. In my view, artificial intelligence, AI, and robotics are the most transformational technologies in the history of humanity. They have the potential to eliminate tens of millions of jobs. They threaten the privacy, AI threatens the privacy of virtually every person in this world through mass surveillance. Every phone call you make, every website you visit, every email that you send, somebody will know it. It is advancing exponentially. In under 4 years, we have gone from an AI that could barely write a coherent tweet to AI systems that have already escaped the control of the companies that built them. Take a deep breath and ask yourself, where will AI be in 2 years, in 4 years, in 10 years? Will human beings be able to control this exploding technology? So let me make a very radical suggestion, and that is, if the lives of every man, woman, and child are going to be fundamentally changed by this technology, then the people of our country and the people of this world must make the decisions regarding AI, not just a handful of big tech oligarchs. And that is why I hope very much that when President Trump and President Xi meet on Thursday, I hope very much that they will sit down and begin the process of negotiating a comprehensive treaty to establish a pause on advanced AI and a ban on AI superintelligence.
1: Vermont's Democratic Socialist Senator Bernie Sanders speaking at Riverside Church in New York on Monday. This is Democracy Now!, democracynow.org. I'm Amy Goodman with Anjali Kamat.
2: While world leaders are meeting inside the United Nations for the General Assembly, it's also Climate Week here in New York. Just outside the UN, members of the Nepali diaspora and frontline communities from the Global South are rallying right now, along with environmental campaigners and others, to highlight the consequences of global inaction on climate change and to demand global emitters take responsibility for the cost of damages and immediately phase out fossil fuels. Last month, 7 billion cuban feet of glacial rock and ice collapsed in the Himalayan mountains and crashed into the river valley below, triggering catastrophic flooding that wiped out entire villages. More than 8,000 people in Nepal and across the border in Tibet are dead or missing. Scientists say climate change contributed to the disaster. Nepal contributes less than 0.1% to global emissions.
1: For more, we go to the rally just outside the United Nations, I believe at Dag Hammarskjöld Plaza, where we're joined by Anisha Buddha, program officer at the National Indigenous Women Forum Nepal, member of the Asia Pacific Network of Environmental Defenders. If you can start off, thanks so much, Anisha, for being with us, by talking about, well, it's been almost a year since Nepali young people protested in Nepal, ushering in a new prime minister, Birendra Shah. Can you talk about the significance of what he is calling for when he talks about climate justice and what Nepal needs right now after the melting of the glacier? There are thousands of glaciers in Nepal, this one resulting in the deaths of what could be up to 8,000 people. Can you hear us, Anisha?
3: Yeah, I can hear you now. So sorry, the connection.
1: So if you can tell us why.

0: leader out there and the significance of your new prime minister brought in by Gen Z calling for climate justice, what this means.
1: Hi, it's Michelle from Nepal. I'm here in New York for the Climate Week, and we are gathered here outside the UN to call for global solidarity. We are here as the Global South to hold the Global North accountable for their responsibility in more than 90% of the global emission of carbon, which is leading to global warming and climate change, which also resulted in one of the most devastating floods that happened in Nepal on 26th August. And it's important for our prime minister to be here. He's going to be speaking at the UN General Assembly tomorrow, and we're really excited and looking forward to that. It's important for our prime minister to be here because Nepal is facing the brunt of the climate change that the global north are doing. So he is here to demand climate justice and also to ask the International Fund for Loss and Damage of $20 million, which is nothing compared to the estimation of around $2 billion that the devastating flood has occurred and done in Nepal. So it's really important for our new prime minister to be here, and also for us indigenous peoples, indigenous organizations, representatives to be here to speak up and to say that we are the victims and we are not here to be quiet, and we are here to demand climate justice and climate reparations, and also to demand just transition.
2: Anisha, Nepal is responsible for less than 0.1% of global emissions. Talk about the impact of climate change on people in Nepal, the disproportionate impact, and especially on indigenous communities.
1: I think the climate change impact disaster each year has been worsening. In 2024, there was a huge flooding that swept away so many households in Roshi, the Roshi River flooding. And now in 2026, it's one of the most devastating floodings that we have seen, with over 8,000 people dead or missing. So it's so, like we said, Nepal contributes to only 0.1% of the global carbon emission, which is almost zero compared to the global north. And which is why it's so important for us to come here and to raise our voices against it, because Nepal, topographically and geographically, it's a mountainous country, which is why it is vulnerable to the glacial outburst. And this is not the last of the glacier outbursts that we will see. And Nepal will keep seeing disasters like this, and the victims that are impacted are indigenous communities. Almost 90% of the victims that were impacted by the flooding on 26th August are Tamang indigenous communities. Our organization, National Indigenous Women Forum, went there. We visited the community. And what we as indigenous organization understand, that it is not just the lives of the people lost, it's not just the houses swept, but it's their culture, tradition, and their very identity that is being lost by the floods, by the climate-induced disasters.
0: Anisha Buddha, we want to thank you for being with us, Program Officer of the National Indigenous Women Forum in Nepal, member of Asia-Pacific Network of Environmental Defenders, one of thousands who are participating this week, also outside the UN General Assembly that leaders are addressing in this climate week. Coming up, 2026 is the deadliest year for measles in the United States since the disease was declared eliminated a quarter of a century ago. We'll speak to Dr. Paul Offit with the Children's Hospital of Philadelphia. Four people in the last month in Pennsylvania have died of measles. Stay with us.

0: nos hace pensar.
1: Julieta Venegas in Democracy Now! Studio. This is Democracy Now!, democracynow.org. I'm Amy Goodman with Anjali Kamat.
2: In Pennsylvania, health officials have reported 4 measles deaths just over the last month, making 2026 the deadliest year for measles in the United States since the virus was declared eliminated in 2000. Pennsylvania had not had a measles-related death in at least 35 years. The deaths include an 18-year-old teen and a 40-year-old woman, both of whom were unvaccinated, as well as a 6-week-old baby and a newborn who died shortly after birth. The Pennsylvania Department of Health is reporting 792 measles cases across 39 counties, but that's believed by experts to be an undercount.
1: On Thursday, Health and Human Services Secretary Robert F. Kennedy Jr. gave the keynote address at a conference organized by the anti-vaccine activist organization Children's Health Defense, which Kennedy led for nearly a decade.
3: Let me be clear. You have a strong and steadfast friend at the White House. We've accomplished in 19 months which things that would have seemed unthinkable 2 years ago.
2: On Friday, President Trump said he would be demanding the drug companies split up vaccines into 5 shots with 6-month intervals and claimed it would reduce the autism rate. He didn't specify which vaccine he was referring to, but the administration has already been seeking to break up the MMR vaccine, that's measles, mumps, and rubella, into 3 separate shots.
1: For more on the measles outbreak and deaths and the government response, we're joined by Dr. Paul Offit, director of the Vaccine Education Center, physician in the Division of Infectious Diseases at Children's Hospital of Philadelphia. Dr. Offit is also co-inventor of the rotavirus vaccine, Rotatec, recommended for universal use in infants by the CDC. His books include Autism's False Prophets, Bad Science, Risky Medicine, and The Search for a Cure, as well as the book Deadly Choices, How the Anti-Vaccine Movement Threatens Us All. He's got a column on Substack. It's Beyond the Noise. One of his recent pieces is headlined RFK Jr., Secretary of Measles Land. Dr. Offit's joining us from Philadelphia. Thank you for being with us. Let's talk about what you call measles land and RFK's responsibility. I mean, the shocking number of deaths in Pennsylvania alone, 4 in the last 30 days, including a teenager. Can you talk about the significance of this? First time in what? Since it's been eradicated in a quarter of a century.
4: That's right. We eradicated measles from this country in the year 2000. Now, in our state alone, we've had 4 deaths just in the last month. Remember that this virus has a mortality rate of 1 in 1,000. So when you see 4 deaths, you can assume that we are vastly underestimating the number of cases. Even though the Department of Health reports roughly 800 cases, I think you can assume it's probably closer to 4,000. I think Robert F. Kennedy Jr., as Secretary of Health and Human Services, is doing everything he can to play this kind of see no evil approach and not let people know what's really happening. If you look on the CDC's website right now, under measles 2006 deaths, it lists 0. So 0 deaths, even though we know that 4 deaths occurred in the state of Pennsylvania. He doesn't want us to know the damage he's done being such a successful anti-vaccine activist over the last 20 years.
2: Dr. Offit, how can that be? How can the CDC not report these deaths?
4: Because I think that RFK Jr. is telling Erica Schwartz, the director of the CDC, not to report them. I think you're just seeing a politicization of the science. I think that he's doing everything he can to decrease surveillance, to decrease monitoring, and to just try and ignore it. He knows that if he's a successful anti-vaccine activist, you're going to see what you're seeing, not only increase in measles deaths, increase in flu deaths in children, increase in whooping cough deaths in children. He knows that, and he just wants us to be blind to it so he can continue his war against vaccines, which he believes is a war against chronic diseases, even though it's not.
1: Dr. Offit, what about President Trump calling for the breaking up of these vaccines like MMR? What exactly does that mean?
4: I think it's just a lot of hand waving. Both companies that make the combination measles, mumps, rubella vaccine in this country, Merck and GlaxoSmithKline, have issued statements that they have no interest in separating that combination measles, mumps, rubella vaccine into three separate vaccines, because that would mean instead of having a two-dose vaccine at 12 to 15 months of age and then at 4 to 6 years of age, we would have a six-dose vaccine. So it would spread out and separate those vaccines, making it less likely children would complete the series, and therefore more likely that children would be in harm's way. The companies, to their credit, have both said that they have no plans to do that. And I don't think the President of the United States can make them do that.
2: And Dr. Offit, we're entering cold and flu season. Kids are back in school. How does what's happening today compare to the measles outbreak in Philadelphia in 1990-91?
4: Right. So I'm still suffering post-traumatic stress disorder from that outbreak. We had, in a period of only a few months in 1990, 1991, we had 1,400 cases of measles in our city alone, along with 9 deaths. And I think what worries me the most about what's going on now is, I mean, I'm old enough to have had measles. I'm a child of the 1950s, when there were 3 to 4 million cases of measles a year, 48,000 hospitalizations and 500 deaths. But that's a winter-spring disease. Now we're heading into winter, where children are now back in school sharing their viruses. And this virus is typically a winter spring disease. I really fear this is going to get much worse. I just hope that Robert F. Kennedy Jr., as Secretary of Health and Human Services, and Erica Schwartz, the head of the CDC, lets us know what's going on. But more importantly, do what they should be doing, which is get out there every day and bring clinics into those areas that are high risk, meaning low vaccine rates, and do everything you can to prevent what I think is a coming disaster.
1: Speaking of disasters, we're hearing increasingly, like at Eloy Detention Center in Arizona, about a number of people who have measles, maybe up to 8, it may be more. What about measles in confined facilities?
4: Exactly. So I don't think people realize just how contagious this virus is. There's something called a contagiousness index, meaning how many people would you infect during a day, assuming you're contagious and everybody you come in contact with is susceptible. For viruses like influenza or SARS-CoV-2, the cause of COVID, or respiratory syncytial virus, the contagiousness index is 2 to 4. For measles, it's 15 to 18. You don't have to have direct contact with somebody who has measles. You just have to be within their airspace within 2 hours of them being there. If somebody comes into our emergency department with measles and they go back into a treatment room and then they leave that treatment room, no one can walk into that room for 2 hours. That's how contagious this virus is.
2: And how are, you know, to bring it back to Pennsylvania, how are officials in Pennsylvania and Governor Shapiro dealing with this crisis?
4: So Dr. Deborah Bogan is the head of the Department of Health here in the Commonwealth of Pennsylvania. She's doing everything she can with her group to try and identify high-risk areas and to get this vaccine out there, to deal with sort of influencers in the community, to be willing to go into children's homes to vaccinate them, because she sees what this is, which is a growing epidemic, and she's doing everything she can, really without the help, not only without the help of our Secretary of Health and Human Services, but really working against the Secretary of Health and Human Services, says he is the worst possible person to be in that position at this time.
2: And on X, actually, RFK Jr. accused the governor of Pennsylvania, Josh Shapiro, of fabricating the measles deaths. He later seemed to attribute the state's measles outbreak partly to the governor for, quote, refusing to cooperate with the CDC.
4: Right. So I think you can believe pretty much nothing of what this man says. Obviously, those deaths weren't fabricated. The one child who died within a day or so of being born, the mother had measles, the baby had measles, and the baby died of an enlarged spleen, which ruptured, which measles can do. You know that the 6-month-old or the several-month-old child had a severe measles pneumonia. You knew that the 40-year-old had a severe measles pneumonia. You knew that the 18-year-old had something called acute demyelinating encephalomyelitis caused by measles. So you know all that. So the governor is fabricating nothing. It's RFK Jr. who just doesn't want you to know how successful he's been at his anti-vaccine activities.
1: Dr. Offit, before we go, I want to ask you about COVID. I mean, just in my own building, we have people, whole families who are getting COVID. And I wanted to ask you about what we know. Is COVID increasing? And what about the new vaccine?
4: So I think COVID is becoming flu, which is to say, I think you're going to see every year COVID will cause roughly, will cause hundreds of thousands of people to be hospitalized and tens of thousands to die, just like influenza does every year. I think that the vaccine, which is trying to keep up with the virus that continues to mutate, is effective at keeping people out of the hospital, effective at keeping them out of the intensive care unit, and effective at keeping them out of the morgue. As for, it's true, all vaccines like this, which would prevent short incubation period mucosal infections like flu, COVID, RSV. It's not going to be as good at preventing mild disease or moderate disease, but that's not the goal. The goal is to tame the virus so that you're not seriously affected.
1: And can people as easily get the vaccine as during the pandemic? What should parents know in going to their pediatrician?
4: They should be able to, but what RFK Jr. recently did is he said that he's not going to use the vaccine for children's program, which pays for about 50% of all vaccines for children who are either uninsured or underinsured. It seems like he's going to hold back on the money for that vaccine, which is just unconscionable. There already are children who are dying of COVID, and he would be willing to do that. I just can't believe we continue to stand back and let this man do what he's doing.
1: What could be done? We have 10 seconds.
4: Well, at some point, it would be nice if people in power stood up for children in this country instead of fearing for their jobs if they contradict President Trump or contradict RFK Jr.
1: Dr. Paul Offit, director of the Vaccine Education Center, physician in the Division of Infectious Diseases at Children's Hospital of Philadelphia, will link to your recent piece, RFK Jr., Secretary of Measles Land. And that does it for our show. I'll be in Westport, Connecticut tonight for the screening of Steal a Story, Please, about Democracy Now! With the director, Tia Lesson. And then we're on to London, Hackney Picture House on Friday, September 25th. On Sunday, we'll be in Lewis. 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Then to Copenhagen, the Grand Theater, and finally to Berlin, Germany. 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
7: From Feature Story News in Brussels, I'm William Denslow. Australia's Prime Minister says an artificial intelligence agent hacked one of his government's websites. It went rogue in June and assessed non-sensitive healthcare data. The AI-led hack was only reported this month and is thought to be the world's first. Prime Minister Anthony Albanese says the software belongs to OpenAI.
8: I spoke with the CEO of OpenAI to express Australia's extreme concern about this incident, and I also expressed my disappointment that it took the company way too long to inform the government what had occurred and the nature of the way that notification occurred.
7: Thousands of Hong Kong, Tibetan and Uyghur activists are demonstrating in Washington as US President Donald Trump and Chinese President Xi Jinping hold their summit at the White House Thursday. Ahead of the formal talks, US Treasury Secretary Scott Bessent confirmed the two countries had agreed to extend their bilateral trade truce, which was due to expire in November, through to January, removing the immediate threat of a fresh tariff escalation. The truce was first agreed when the two leaders met in South Korea last October, after tit-for-tat tariffs had reached triple digits during the trade war. Laura Westbrook has more from Hong Kong.
9: This takes us beyond potentially two more meetings between these two leaders. They could meet again at the APEC summit in Shenzhen in November and then potentially at the G20 in Florida.
7: An urgent review has been ordered after the UK border force failed to intercept a second migrant boat in 2 days, which made it to the English coast across the channel. UK Home Secretary has described the landings on UK beaches as not acceptable. Border Security Command previously suggested the undetected arrivals of migrant boats across the channel had been stopped by new surveillance technology and resources. Education Secretary Lucy Powell says progress is being made to bring overall crossing numbers down.
10: We have seen a significant reduction in the number of people coming across the channel in small boats, a significant reduction that doesn't get talked about very much under Shabana Mahmood's watch as Home Secretary. She's determined to continue that reduction.
7: The United States and Israel walked out of the United Nations General Assembly Wednesday during a defiant speech by the Iranian president, who accused Washington of hypocrisy and held up photographs of Iranian schoolchildren killed in the war. The walkout came just a day after US President Trump told the assembly that a deal with Tehran is possible, but warned the alternative is to destroy the country. Despite the public confrontation, indirect talks between the two sides continue on the sidelines of the gathering, with Qatari mediators shuttling between American and Iranian officials. From bureaus worldwide, this is FSN.
11: With FSN Spotlight, I'm Simon Marks, looking in more detail today at President Trump's media ban. CNN, Politico and left-leaning MS Now TV are all prevented from entering White House grounds after the president accused them of spreading fake news and propaganda about his administration. Although in court filings, he appears to be suggesting that what he really dislikes is their dogged determination to uncover inconvenient facts about his administration. Adam Rose is the Deputy Director for Advocacy at the Freedom of the Press Foundation.
12: I think that it is extremely concerning, especially in this country, which has tried to hold itself up as some sort of bastion of press freedom, but obviously very much not the case. What this president is doing is essentially saying that if he doesn't like the confrontational nature of the press, he won't allow them anywhere near. Not only does that seem to indicate weakness, it's also something that's blatantly unconstitutional in this country. We've lived under a constitution with a First Amendment guaranteeing press rights for 250 years. And ultimately, you know, this is a situation where the president seems to be hiding from the questions that the journalists want to pose to challenge certain issues in the government.
11: The president's move led the network TV pool, operated jointly by ABC, NBC, CBS, CNN, and Fox News, to down tools. That's left the White House scrambling and encouraging smaller networks to fill the breach. Several of them declined.
7: The main news again. Australia's Prime Minister says an artificial intelligence agent hacked one of his government's websites. It went rogue in June and assessed non-sensitive healthcare data. The US says it's extending its bilateral trade truce with China, which was due to expire in November. The announcement comes as Chinese President Xi Jinping's in Washington, and the US and Israel walked out of the United Nations General Assembly during a defiant speech by Iran's president. And that's the latest feature story news. William Denslow reporting.
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17: From Hollywood, it's time now for Johnny Dollar.
18: Mr. Dollar, the investigator?
17: That's right, insurance investigator.
18: Yes, well, my name is Frank Skinner, Mr. Dollar.
17: Yes?
18: You see, my wife and I run the Sunny Dream Home up here at Buckland Center. Old folks' home it is.
17: I see. Well, now, what can I do for you, Mr. Skinner?
18: Well, I'm afraid there's something wrong here, Mr. Dollar. You see, we've never had anything like this before.
17: Like what, sir?
18: Well, to begin with, all our clients are pretty well insured.
17: Yes?
18: All right. We've been having a lot of deaths here at the home these past months. Too many, Mr. Dollar.
17: Well, after all, if your clients are all very old people.
18: Yes, sir, they are. But you see, these have all been accidental deaths.
17: Yeah, well, don't forget, sir, that older people are very often quite prone to accidents.
18: Yes, sir, that's true. But, well, if you want the truth, I don't think they've been accidents.
17: Oh?
18: No, sir. And if something isn't done to stop this, well, I think maybe you'd better come up here and see us.
17: Mr. Skinner, I think you're right.
19: Bob Bailey in the exciting adventures of the man with the action-packed expense account. America's fabulous freelance insurance investigator.
17: Yours truly, Johnny Dollar.
19: And now, Act One of yours truly, Johnny Dollar.

0: 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Following is an account of expenses incurred during my investigation of the Sunny Dream matter. 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
1: Oh, say, I'm glad you called, Johnny.
0: Yeah, well, Pat, I just want you to know I won't be available for a couple of days.
1: Oh, yes, you will.
0: And it isn't because of any insurance matter.
1: Yes, it is.
0: What's happened is that I've just received a phone call that's aroused my curiosity. And, well, at any rate, any assignments you may have for me will have to wait until I get...
1: That's where you're wrong, Johnny.
0: I said we'll have to wait until... What?
1: Just happens you have an assignment right now. As a matter of fact, I was just about to call you.
0: Well, can't I wait a couple of days?
1: Oh, no, no. Johnny, I want you to run over to Buckland Center.
0: Huh?
1: I think you heard me.
0: The Sunny Dream home for the aged?
1: That's right. How did you know?
0: Never mind that. What's wrong over there that you know about?
1: Oh, the number of deaths over there within the past few months have made our actuarial tables look like a big fat mistake. And the companies that have carried the insurance on them are getting a little worried.
0: All separate companies, huh?
1: Yeah, but they all cleared their policies through us, fortunately. Otherwise, we'd never have gotten wind of this. Anyway, I promised to send you over there.
0: Any particular reason for thinking something's wrong, aside from the unusual number of deaths?
1: Yes.
0: What?
1: The beneficiary of the policies that have had to be paid.
0: Who?
1: The Sunny Dream Home for the Aged.
0: I gassed up my jalopy at the sign of the Flying Red Horse, that's item 2, 425, and drove some 30 miles south and east on Highway 2. I found the Sunny Dream Home just north of Buckland Center. It consisted of a huge old frame house surrounded by trees and well-kept gardens. In comfortable chairs scattered here and there on the wide porch and lawn, nice-looking, well-dressed older folks sat around reading, chatting, playing cards, enjoying the late afternoon sun. The whole place looked clean, quiet, and restful. After parking my car, I walked slowly up the long, flower-bordered walk under the trees toward the entrance. And as I did so, a little wizened old man in a wheelchair detached himself from a group of the old folks and wheeled over to me.
2: Mr. Dollar?
0: Yeah, that's right.
2: I'm Frank Skinner, the one that called you.
0: Oh, how are you, Mr. Skinner?
2: Come right along in the office where we can talk.
0: Yeah, sure. Oh, may I give you a hand with that chair?
2: Nope, don't need it.
0: Huh? I must say you handle it well.
2: Should. Haven't been on my feet in over 5 years now. You can help me up this little ramp, though, if you don't mind.
0: Oh, sure. Here you are.
2: Walter, my stepson built me that ramp.
0: Good idea.
2: Yes, sir. It's a big help to a man that can't use his legs. Now, right around the side of the porch here. Oh, evening, Miss Baker.
3: Good evening, Mr. Skinner.
2: Here we are. If you just open the door.
0: Sure.
2: You just sit down there, and I'll get right to the point.
0: Okay, fine.
2: Now, you listen to me. I'd appreciate it if you'd let the folks here think that you've just come to look over the place, like maybe you've got some old relative you'd like a nice home for.
0: In other words, you don't want to alarm your clients.
2: Guests, Mr. Dollar. They're honored guests, all happy and with no worries.
0: Uh-huh. Well, I must say that those I saw outside looked perfectly content. But now, about those so-called accidents.
2: 5 of our people have died within the last 6 months, Mr. Dollar. 5 of them. Terrible. And like I told you on the telephone, they looked like accidents.
0: What kind of accidents?
2: Well, now, the first one. Well, maybe it was. That was old Miss Epp. Lived in the little guest cottage out back.
0: What happened?
2: Small fire. Must have started in the wastebasket or something by the time we got to her. Well, she'd suffocated. And I suppose Mr. Perley might have been accidental, too. Food poisoning it was. At least that's what the doctor called it. But nobody else got sick on all those canned peaches, Mr. Dollar.
0: Who was the doctor?
2: Old Doc Cherry from town. Of course, Mr. Perley was the only one that had 3 helpings of them. But my wife never had trouble with her canning before.
0: Well, go on, Mr. Skinner.
2: Well, old Miss Sharmley fell down the main stairs to the living. Look through the door there. You can see the stairs.
0: Well, that's a long stairway for elderly folks.
2: Then Miss Lizzie Bell. We called her Miss Lizzie Bell, though her real name was...
0: What happened to her?
2: She fell out the window of her bedroom. And, Mr. Dollar, she just wasn't strong enough to get her window open that wide. She was 94. Then poor old Miss Betzler. She fell down the stairs, too.
0: Well, Mr. Skinner, if those people aren't able to negotiate a stairway like that, you're at fault for requiring them to do it.
2: Well, most of them are. The others had their rooms here on the first floor, like I have, too.
0: How about Miss Lizzie Bell, who was 94?
2: Well, she never left her room until she fell, or until she was pushed by somebody younger and stronger than she was.
0: Well, unless you can prove something like that.
2: I have to prove that those others were pushed down the stairs.
0: Right so. You see, from what you've told me so far, Mr. Skinner, there's no reason to suspect those deaths weren't accidental.
2: Even so many of them, all within a space of only 6 months.
0: Unless, as I say, you can come up with some concrete evidence to indicate otherwise.
2: All right, then. You can tell me this. Why did all those things happen late at night, when those poor old folks wouldn't have any reason to be up and around, when there wasn't anybody around who could help them, until it was too late?
0: Well, so far as that's concerned...
2: Why, sure. Folks have got to get up at night sometime, one reason or another. But they all had their own private baths, and if they want anything from downstairs, like something to read or some hot milk, something like that, why, all they have to do is ring the push button in their room, and my wife gets it for them. We do that all the time.
0: Where is your wife, by the way?
2: Martha? Why, she's...
4: Right here, Frank. Who's this you're blabbing off your mouth to?
2: Why, Martha, this is Mr. Johnny Dollar, insurance investigator.
4: Investigator, huh? Well, you can march yourself right out of here.
0: Oh, now, just a minute, Mrs. Skinner.
4: Just a minute, nothing. You get out of here and leave us alone.
0: Mrs. Skinner.
4: And if you don't, I'll throw you out. And if you don't think I'm young and strong enough, then I'll show you.
0: Strong enough to throw a little old lady out of a window? Or shove a couple of people downstairs?
4: Get out.
5: Act two of yours truly, Johnny Dollar, in a moment.
6: And now for another episode in the life of Sergeant Donald Bellwether, my husband.

0: Oh, that's what I call a good dinner, Reba. Oh, that was delicious.
1: Well, I'm glad to hear that, dear. More coffee?
0: About a half a cup, please.
1: All right. There you are.
0: Thank you.
1: Now, tell me all about your safety class. Did the boys enjoy your speech?
0: Oh, yeah, they sure did. Thanks to you, I did quite well. My lieutenant complimented me afterwards.
1: Well, good.
0: Yeah, but that same lieutenant threw me a curve, too.
1: How, dear?
0: Well, after I gave my talk, he asked the men if there were any questions. Well, that did it. One of the guys stood up and said, look, Sarge, you claim there were over 95,000 deaths and over 9.5 million people injured in accidents in the U.S. last year. Looks to me like all those safety campaigns and slogans are doing no good at all.
1: Well, how did you answer it?
0: I didn't. I couldn't think of an answer. I got out of it by saying I'd have more facts and figures at the next meeting.
1: All right. Let's see now. Oh, yeah, here it is. Now, first, Sergeant Bellwether, you start off by telling the boys that since 1913, the accidental death rate has been reduced 35%.
0: Mm-hmm.
1: Or, in other words, if there hadn't been campaigns and safety measures put into effect to reduce accidents, almost 1 million more people would have been killed in the last 46 years.
0: Is that right?
1: It certainly is. I'm reading it right out of the National Safety Council record book. Oh, and another thing. Accidents in the farming areas are much higher than in the city. Now, do you know why?
0: Why?
1: Because in rural areas, there are fewer policemen enforcing safety laws, and less traffic signs and signals to guide the motorists.
0: Mm-hmm.
1: You know, many more cars travel the city streets, and yet the per capita rate of accidents is much higher in the rural areas. Of course, the reason is obvious. In the city, more safety measures are instituted and obeyed.
0: Reba, you are wonderful. That's a good logical answer. I don't know what I'd do without it.
1: Oh, that's my Donald.

0: And now, Act Two of Yours Truly, Johnny Dollar and the Sunny Dream Matter.
1: Martha Skinner, co-owner and the real manager of the Sunny Dream Home for the Aged, was a big woman, tall, muscular, and a lot younger than her husband.
2: I don't want your kind snooping around, Mr. Dollar, so get out of here and leave us alone.
1: Your husband seems to think those deaths here in your home for the aged weren't so accidental, Mrs. Skinner.
2: Oh, he does.
3: Yes, that's what I told him, dear.
2: If you'd keep that mouth of yours shut, Frank, we wouldn't have this sort of thing. Why don't you and that wheelchair get out of here?
1: You sound as though you have something to hide, Mrs. Skinner.
2: I have nothing to hide. Don't you see what your coming around here will do to our nice place? It'll give us a bad name, that's what it'll do. Folks come here on the recommendation of the folks that live here. If your sort starts prowling around, it'll make our nice home for them sound like a murder factory, and I won't have it.
1: Oh, now, just calm down a moment.
2: Those poor old folks, Miss Lizzie Bell and Mr. Purley and the rest, were accidental, that's all. Have you got any reason to think they weren't?
1: Well, I didn't have until a minute ago.
2: What do you mean by that?
1: If they weren't accidents, well, it certainly took somebody younger and stronger to push them down those stairs.
2: You mean me?
1: Well?
2: No. No, Mr. Dollar, you're wrong. And if anybody started that talk about not being accidents, I guess I did.
3: Yes, you did, Martha.
2: Oh, I was so upset, those fine old people passing away. Why, they were like family to me. I guess I said a lot of things that didn't make sense. Until the doctor and the police came around and told me I was wrong.
1: The police investigated?
3: Yes, and they made quite a stir. I guess that's why your being here has upset Martha.
1: Well, of course, if they found nothing.
2: Mr. Dollar, do you think that I could do anything like what you're... that I could harm a single hair of any of these nice old people? What possible reason could I have, and what sense would it make? Why, we're being paid for their living here, and if anything happens to them...
1: Yeah. Yeah, if anything happens to them, you collect a nice, big, fat hunk of insurance money.
2: You know about that.
1: Insurance investigator, remember?
2: No. No, you're wrong. It was their idea to name us in their policies. Now, wasn't it, Frank?
3: Yes, Martha, it certainly was.
1: Well, let's not talk about it anymore now. It's getting late, so I think I'll drive back to Buckland Center and have some dinner.
2: Well, you'll do no such thing. You'll have your supper, your dinner right here. And if you wish to stay overnight...
4: Oh, no. You mean I'll have another room to fix up?
2: Well, I'll help you, of course. Walter, this is Mr. Johnny Dollar.
4: Dollar? The insurance investigator I hear about all the time on the radio?
3: That's right, son.
4: What's your business here, Dollar?
2: Frank called in, son.
3: Yes.
4: About those accidents?
1: Yeah, that's right. What do you think about them, Walter?
4: Look, Dollar, Mother's got enough trouble without you coming around.
2: Walter.
4: Well, it's true, Ma. You know it. First, it's the police making a big racket.
1: We've been through all that, Walter. I asked you a question.
4: Well, why don't you get out of here and leave us alone? I'm sick of all this nonsense. I'm sick of this whole place.
2: Oh, Walter.
4: Year after year, working like a dog for a lot of old fogies.
1: Are there only the three of you to take care of this place?
4: That's right. Oh, and of course, Frank here is a lot of help tied down to that wheelchair.
3: Well, I do all the office work.
4: Oh, sure. Big deal. Handle all the money, too. What about the talk that as soon as we get enough money, we can sell out and get away from here? Hey, look, Dollar, what difference is it to you who keeps this place up?
1: Hey, you're a pretty husky fellow, Walter.
4: Yeah, yeah. Would you like a little demonstration on you? Now, what do you mean by that?
1: Well, maybe I'll tell you after I've had a look around.
2: Then you will stay.
1: Oh, yeah, I'll stay until I'm satisfied.
4: Well, you won't be here for long if I've got anything to do with it, understand?
1: Is that a threat, Walter?
4: Take it any way you like.
2: I'm sorry, Mr. Dollar. I'm sure he didn't mean that the way it sounded.
1: Yeah. Well, tell me, do you two have joint ownership of this place, you and Mr. Skinner?
3: Well,
2: it's really in my name.
1: And if anything were to happen to you?
2: It would go to Frank and Walter.
1: I see. Walter said that you've talked about getting enough money to sell out and leave this place.
3: He certainly did.
1: Is that what you plan to do?
3: Yes, sir.
2: Well... I'm not so sure.
3: Of course you are.
2: I've grown to love this place. All the nice people who... Mr. Dollar.
1: Yeah?
2: Enough money, you said. Like a lot of insurance money from... Oh, no. You can't think that Walter would... Oh, no. He's spoiled and fresh and impetuous and talks a lot, but surely you don't think...
1: Mrs. Skinner, what would you think?
0: Act three of Yours Truly, Johnny Dollar, in a moment.
5: Do you know who said, "Eternal vigilance is the price of liberty"? Those famous words were written by Thomas Jefferson. Jefferson knew that human nature tends to cause us to take for granted the freedoms for which others have fought valiantly. He knew that Americans had to be alert, or the essential freedoms of democracy would be taken away. That's why Jefferson gave his warning to the Americans of his era and to their descendants. He set the price for liberty as eternal vigilance. And Americans through the years have heeded Jefferson's warning. They have been alert to detect and resist the enemies of liberty. Remember the words of Thomas Jefferson. They are part of your American heritage. The price of liberty is eternal vigilance.
0: And now, Act Three of Yours Truly, Johnny Dollar and the Sunny Dream Matter.
1: At dinner that evening, I made a point of chatting with as many guests of the Sunny Dream Home for the Aged as possible. Sweet old Mrs. Baker, who must have been in her 80s, pretty much summed things up as we talked together on the porch in the cool of the evening.
6: You're really kind of sorry for Walter, Mr. Dollar. A young man like that doesn't really have a place here among all of us old ones.
1: Yeah, I wonder why he doesn't go out on his own then, Mrs. Baker.
6: Because in spite of his brash, noisy way, he loves his mother, Martha. And since she has so much to do taking care of us, why, he just stays and helps her. Isn't she one of the loveliest people you ever met?
1: Well, she certainly seems devoted to you folks.
6: And she is. Makes us toe the line. Balls us out sometimes, just like a mother hen. But she's all heart.
1: And Mr. Skinner?
6: Very nice. Handles the business affairs of the home real good, too. It isn't generally known, but he's the one who gave us the idea of making out our insurance to the Sunny Dream.
1: Oh?
6: Of course, we never told Martha.
7: Oh, there you are. Evening, Miss Baker.
6: What a nice young man this is, Mr. Skinner. We've been having a wonderful time talking away about this and that.
7: That's fine. They make you a comfortable room upstairs, Mr. Dollar?
1: Yeah. Right at the head of the stairs. Very comfortable.
7: Good. Well, don't let me interrupt.
1: I'd like to talk to you a minute, if Mrs. Baker will excuse us.
6: Why, of course.
1: Thank you.
6: And we'll talk again tomorrow, won't we?
1: Sure, of course we will. Good night. Mr. Skinner, when was the last accident when someone fell down those long stairs?
7: Huh? Why, that was Miss Betzler earlier this month. Why?
1: Well, at the head of them, as I came out of my room, I found something that... Well... They were marks that looked to me as though they'd been made by some kind of struggle up there.
7: Oh?
1: And a tiny piece of cloth from a man's suit caught in a splinter on the newel post.
7: Well, what are you going to do about it?
1: Oh, just leave it there. Tomorrow I'll get somebody from the police laboratory over here to look at it.
7: Uh-huh. Well, whoever's suit that was must have a tear.
1: Oh, no, not necessarily. It was really just a few threads that had been pulled out. But they... might be the clue to a killer.
7: I see. Well, good luck, Mr. Dollar.
1: Yeah. Thanks. In my room, I waited until long after the big home was quiet and wondered. Wondered if my hunch was going to pay off. Hunch? Sitting there on the porch talking with old Mrs. Baker, I'd suddenly remembered something Pat McCracken had told me in the very beginning. He had notified the home I was coming here to investigate. That meant he'd notified Frank Skinner. Could that have been why Skinner phoned me? To allay any suspicion the insurance companies might have? Yeah, I wondered. Finally, about midnight, I heard a noise at the head of the stairway. Quietly, I opened my door. And there at the top of the stairs, armed with a flashlight and standing solidly on his own 2 feet, was the man who said he was confined to a wheelchair.
3: Mr. Dollar.
1: You won't find anything there, Mr. Skinner. Because there isn't anything.
3: See? You lied to me.
1: It got you up out of that phony wheelchair, didn't it? To see if you'd left some trace of your last murder, didn't it?
3: Now listen, Dollar.
1: Pretty rotten racket, Skinner. You and only you handle all the finances of this place. You persuaded the old folks to name you as beneficiary of their insurance policies. Then you proceeded to shove them down those stairs.
3: Would you like to see how?
1: Yes, Skinner.
3: Then I'll show you!
1: No, you don't.

Yeah, he'll live to go to trial. And whatever sentence they hand him will be much too short. The Sunny Dream Home, well, I hope it'll be the quiet, peaceful place his wife wants it to be. Expense account total, including incidentals, $12 even. Yours truly,

truly, Johnny Dollar, starring Bob Bailey, originates in Hollywood and is produced and directed by Jack Johnstone, who also wrote tonight's story. Heard in our cast were Virginia Gregg, Peggy Weber, Junius Matthews, Larry Dobkin, and Bert Holland. Be sure to join us next week, same time and station, for another exciting story of yours truly, Johnny Dollar. This is Dan Cubberly speaking.

0: Nope.
1: That's a mess. That sounds like him.
0: So we're set up near Ashford, Washington, kind of at the base of Mount Rainier, which is not the best for antenna propagation, but it's super fun. We've got three antennas erected. One is a vertical made from a fishing pole. We have two inverted V dipoles, and that was super fun and frustrating because we stuck those up in trees. And so how do you stick something 60 feet up in a tree? With a slingshot. So this was my first time in a long time, since probably about age 7, playing with a slingshot. And this one's a real slingshot, not like a rubber band on a stick.
2: Well, we had one event. I was getting kind of concerned.
0: So when you launch something from the slingshot, it's actually attached to fishing line. The weight that you use swings up over branch, and then you hope that the sinker comes down. And then once it comes down on the other side, another person fetches the sinker, and you have the fishing line, and you attach just regular cordage to it, like paracord, and then you hope that you can get the paracord up over as you reel in the fishing line. And then you can use that paracord to hoist your antenna.
3: Field day, CQ field day, November 9, Michael, India, India, CQ field day. CQ field day, CQ field day, November 9, Michael, India, India, CQ field day. Could be a while.
0: But one of the ideas behind field day is that you operate off of main power. So you're essentially off grid with some kind of backup power. So we are on battery.
4: Victor Echo 7, India, pop up. In the southeast corner of British Columbia, CQ field day.
0: This year we've got a lithium ion phosphate battery, and it's hooked up to solar cells, which is awesome, and it's super sunny yesterday and today, but we misunderestimated how much power we were going to be doing, because instead of just two stations set up here, we ended up being three stations, so it sucked a little more power than we were anticipating. And we ended up having to do a midnight change out of the battery, which was exciting because at midnight it is dark. And so that was fumbling around with multiple flashlights and headlamps as multiple people, you know, swapped out a battery.
3: November 9, Mike, India, India, CQ field day.
0: So field day has sort of three parts to it. One is getting together with friends and doing a camping type thing and having the challenge of putting together something that can work off grid for 24 hours. And all of the associated things that go along with camping. So we had a campfire last night, operating, you know, the stations and getting s'mores stuffed in my face because I was too engrossed in working the stations to be at the campfire. So that's one part, is the social aspect of things. Another aspect is emergency preparedness. So it's to sort of prove to ourselves and remind ourselves, hey, if something really difficult happened in terms of a natural disaster or civil unrest or something like that, where we didn't have connection to main power electricity and we needed to get messages out to people, we could put up some antennas or have a small vertical antenna that's attached to your vehicle, or big old dipoles slung into trees. You can get up and be contacting people, passing emergency messages, things like that. So that's the emergency preparedness part of it. There's also, you know, that goes along with the camping, right? You're supposed to do as much as you can with your own stuff. So, okay, you know, are you sleeping outside? Are you doing your, making your coffee on your little camp stove? Stuff like that. And then the third part of it is a contesting aspect. And in amateur radio, there's lots of different contests that have different goals. And field day is not officially a contest, but you do sort of like have a friendly competition to compete against, you know, either yourself or with other stations or with other clubs to see how many different contacts you can make, what regions you can contact. So we're in Western Washington, And we've made a whole lot of contacts with Eastern Washington, Western Washington, Oregon, BC. Last night, we were doing pretty well through like Utah and Nevada as well. So I was working at 80 meters last night, which is the wavelength of the wave will be 80 meters. So the really length of that, imagine an actual wave that's like a sinus wave that you draw on your graph paper when you're, you know, 16 in trigonometry or something like that. That from one trough to one trough or one peak to one peak is 80 meters long. So it's a really long wavelength. And the frequency is somewhere around 3.5 to 4.0 megahertz, which is how many cycles per second that happens. And 80 meters is known for being like really chatty. A lot of people go chat. So it's kind of fun a little bit. There's a little bit of like subversive nature to it where I can go and like interrupt their regular conversations for a once a year thing to be like, nope, tell me who you are and where you are. But there are plenty of other people doing the same thing on 80 meters. CQ Field Day, CQ Field Day, November 9, Michael, India, India, CQ Field Day. So CQ Field Day stands for, like, that C is in Charlie, Q is in Quebec. It sounds like I am seeking you. So I'm calling out for you to, like, call me back. And I say CQ Field Day.
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1: I copy 2 Alpha Bravo Charlie. Please copy 3 Alpha Whiskey Whiskey Alpha. We're 3
2: I
1: Alpha.
2: I say, yeah, okay, I got you. Okay, and I repeat back, make sure we have the correct call sign, and then I'll tell them where I'm at and what kind of station we're operating, what kind of class we are. So we're 3 Alpha because we got more than just 2 stations, and Alpha means we're off-grid, we're off mains. And we're in Western Washington, so I say Whiskey Whiskey Alpha. And that's what we've been doing for, 10 hours now. No, sorry, 22 hours. 22 hours with some nap time in there.
3: Bravo, Mike November, please copy 1 Bravo, Idaho, India Delta, Kyoto.
2: The main ham shack is inside the tent. We've got 2 radios. One's Sam's, one's mine.
4: Copy 1 Bravo, Wyoming. Please copy 3 Alpha. Western Washington, 3 Alpha, Whiskey Whiskey Alpha.
2: And they're both hooked up to computers that allow us to log all of the contacts we're making. So imagine a folding table here with, by this point in the exercise, we've got bug spray and old boxes of cookies open and some marshmallow packages and teacups and some cans of beverages scattered about, because it's been quite the event.
5: Oh, good morning.
6: Yeah. Did you win?
5: We're doing better than we did last year. I think we got 20 contacts last year. We've upped that an order of magnitude. Somewhere on the order of like 180 to 200. I haven't collated all of our various methods of logging yet. When we're working phone, we log by hand. But when we are the digital modes, logging is done automatically. And by hand, I mean we're still typing, because who writes nowadays, right? Now, contesting is a big deal in ham radio. And this is, I tend to think of it more as a game than as a contest. Because contesting, you bring out all your really expensive equipment, and you really, really, really push to get through to those stations and make all the contacts. Where field day is a little bit more, I think of it more as a game, in order to get you to do field day stuff. Like to sit here in a field rather than in your air-conditioned home. And work your radio stuff. So they add things like, that's why they have like points for getting community involvement in, or specifically like working less than 5 watts output, which is even less power than our radio station. Or working entirely from natural power sources like solar or water, which we can't even claim because our battery was charged by the mains before we got started. You know, and fun things like that. It's my favorite ham radio thing, but was when I was a kid. And once Becky got into the hobby, she found out about field day, and it's kind of what we do in the summer now. Yeah, and so we got together, and given everybody involved, we're calling ourselves the KTQA Irregular Radio Club, and we'll be submitting our scores probably next week.
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3: From Feature Story News in Brussels, I'm William Denslow. Australia's Prime Minister says an artificial intelligence agent hacked one of his government's websites. It went rogue in June and assessed non-sensitive healthcare data. The AI-led hack was only reported this month and is thought to be the world's first. Prime Minister Anthony Albanese says the software belongs to OpenAI.
4: I spoke with the CEO of OpenAI to express Australia's extreme concern about this incident, and I also expressed my disappointment that it took the company way too long to inform the government what had occurred and the nature of the way that notification occurred.
3: Thousands of Hong Kong, Tibetan and Uyghur activists are demonstrating in Washington as US President Donald Trump and Chinese President Xi Jinping hold their summit at the White House Thursday. Ahead of the formal talks, US Treasury Secretary Scott Bessent confirmed the two countries had agreed to extend their bilateral trade truce, which was due to expire in November, through to January, removing the immediate threat of a fresh tariff escalation. The truce was first agreed when the two leaders met in South Korea last October, after tit-for-tat tariffs had reached triple digits during the trade war. Laura Westbrook has more from Hong Kong.
5: This takes us beyond potentially two more meetings between these two leaders. They could meet again at the APEC summit in Shenzhen in November and then potentially at the G20 in Florida.
3: An urgent review has been ordered after the UK Border Force failed to intercept a second migrant boat in 2 days, which made it to the English coast across the channel. UK Home Secretary has described the landings on UK beaches as not acceptable. Border Security Command previously suggested the undetected arrivals of migrant boats across the channel had been stopped by new surveillance technology and resources. Education Secretary Lucy Powell says progress is being made to bring overall crossing numbers down.
6: We have seen a significant reduction in the number of people coming across the channel in small boats, a significant reduction that doesn't get talked about very much under Shabana Mahmood's watch as Home Secretary. She's determined to continue that reduction.
3: The United States and Israel walked out of the United Nations General Assembly Wednesday during a defiant speech by the Iranian president, who accused Washington of hypocrisy and held up photographs of Iranian schoolchildren killed in the war. The walkout came just a day after US President Trump told the assembly that a deal with Tehran is possible, but warned the alternative is to destroy the country. Despite the public confrontation, indirect talks between the two sides continue on the sidelines of the gathering, with Qatari mediators shuttling between American and Iranian officials. From bureaus worldwide, this is FSN.
7: With FSN Spotlight, I'm Simon Marks, looking in more detail today at President Trump's media ban. CNN, Politico and left-leaning MS Now TV are all prevented from entering White House grounds after the president accused them of spreading fake news and propaganda about his administration. Although in court filings, he appears to be suggesting that what he really dislikes is their dogged determination to uncover inconvenient facts about his administration. Adam Rose is the Deputy Director for Advocacy at the Freedom of the Press Foundation.
8: I think that it is extremely concerning, especially in this country, which has tried to hold itself up as some sort of bastion of press freedom, but obviously very much not the case. What this president is doing is essentially saying that if he doesn't like the confrontational nature of the press, he won't allow them anywhere near. Not only does that seem to indicate weakness, it's also something that's blatantly unconstitutional in this country. We've lived under a constitution with a First Amendment guaranteeing press rights for 250 years. And ultimately, you know, this is a situation where the president seems to be hiding from the questions that the journalists want to pose to challenge certain issues in the government.
7: The president's move led the network TV pool, operated jointly by ABC, NBC, CBS, CNN, and Fox News, to down tools. That's left the White House scrambling and encouraging smaller networks to fill the breach. Several of them declined.
3: The main news again. Australia's Prime Minister says an artificial intelligence agent hacked one of his government's websites. It went rogue in June and assessed non-sensitive healthcare data. The US says it's extending its bilateral trade truce with China, which was due to expire in November. The announcement comes as Chinese President Xi Jinping's in Washington, and the US and Israel walked out of the United Nations General Assembly during a defiant speech by Iran's president. And that's the latest feature story news. William Denslow reporting.
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0: occurs at Madison High School, and it often does, you can get the lowdown from our Miss Brooks, who teaches English there. She always knows which way the wind is blowing.
1: The biggest wind usually blows from the office of our beloved principal, Mr. Conklin. Whenever he directs his huffing and puffing at me, and he often does, all I can do is batten my hatches and yell, "Blow me down." And he often does. Last Thursday, for example, when we observed Visitor's Day at Madison, Mr. Conklin arbitrarily ordered me to spend the noon hour directing visitors through the school, instead of merely wasting my time eating lunch. Next morning, I answered the phone at 7 o'clock, and once again, the voice of the turtle was heard throughout the
2: Get over to school on the double. I have a little chore for you, Miss Brooks.
1: But, Mr. Conklin, can't it wait until I've had breakfast?
2: Don't be selfish.
1: Well, a few minutes later, Walter Denton picked me up, and we headed for school.
3: Hallelujah, what a glorious day. Oh, what a beautiful morning. Everything's going my way.
1: Those pedestrians seem to be going the other way, Walter. Slow down.
3: Slow down? Well, you're not in a hurry to see Mr. Conklin.
1: That's the understatement of the year. Slower, Walter. There are more pedestrians coming up. Or going down, as the case may be.
3: Boy, if there's one thing I can't stand, it's pedestrians. Why don't they get a car and defend themselves? Now, look at that fool driving on the wrong side of the street. It must be another European. They're all over town, Miss Brooks. I don't get it.
1: Well, evidently, you haven't been reading the papers. A large group sailed over as a unit to see America. Yesterday, our mayor gave them the keys to the city.
3: The way they drive, he must have given them the keys to a saloon. Now I can understand why there were so many foreigners rubbernecking in our classrooms on Visitor's Day, Miss Brooks. Yeah, it must have been hundreds of them.
1: At least. My classroom looked like Ellis Island with blackboards.
3: You know, he had a group that included several Irishmen, Miss Brooks, and although most of them were perfect gentlemen, there was one fellow who told Mr. Boynton he didn't know the first thing about teaching biology. Well, he became so insulting, and right in front of the students, that Mr. Boynton finally had to just kick him out.
1: No, I'm not surprised. I had the same trouble with a temperamental French woman. Without provocation, she vehemently ridiculed my teaching methods. And then went on to call Mr. Conklin a big fat pig.
3: A big fat pig? Oh, that's a scream. What an old marblehead. Mr. Conklin, say when she called him a fat pig.
1: Well, luckily he wasn't there. She merely referred to him in those terms. But I think it's rude and disrespectful of you to find the matter amusing, Walter. After all, Mr. Conklin is our principal.
3: Well, I'm sorry, Miss Brooks. What did you say when she called Mr. Conklin a fat pig?
1: Nothing. I was laughing so hard, who could talk? Good morning, Mr. Conklin.
4: At ease. Good job, Miss Brooks. It appears to me you're losing weight.
1: Well, I'm on sort of a request diet, sir.
4: A request diet?
1: Yes, sir. Whenever I get a chance to eat, you request me to do something else. Your calling me here so early this morning prevented my having breakfast.
4: Now, you ought to thank me for helping you to keep slim, my dear. If the day should ever arrive when Mr. Boynton sums up the courage to put his arm around you, you wouldn't want to be fat now, would you?
1: Well, no. But I'd still want something less that he could get a grip on. Well, of course, that isn't the point. I've been working very hard, Mr. Conklin.
4: Haven't we all? Visitor's Day just about knocked me out. Gad, I never saw such weird characters, particularly a Swedish chap who had the audacity to tell me how to run my office. Well, I didn't wish to appear rude, so I gently escorted him to the door and gave him a healthy boot in the pants, calculated to fell an ox.
1: You kicked him out?
4: Literally. My punting days at old Rutgers stood me in good stead, Miss Brooks. They didn't call me Tricky Toes Osgood for nothing.
1: Well, far be it from me to belittle the talents of your toes, Mr. Conklin, but unless you summon me here for something more urgent than to play this little piggy went to market, I'd like to eat.
4: Oh, you are impatient, aren't you? Well, I'll tell you why I summoned you, and then you may bite me if you wish. Last night, Mr. Henry Newton flew in from Washington. Mr. Newton happens to be a distinguished member of the National Board of Education, Miss Brooks. And inasmuch as you are faculty advisor to our paper of the school, I want you to get out a special edition in his honor.
1: He's that important?
4: Yes, he is. To borrow a rather humorous expression from my old army buddies, Mr. Newton is as top brass as a doorknob in the Pentagon.
1: I see. And you'd like to polish the doorknob.
4: Exactly. You will run over to journalism at once and write a brilliant editorial under the name of Osgood Conklin. In it, you will heap lavish praise on Mr. Newton for his sterling achievements and outstanding success.
5: Good morning.
4: Well, Mr. Stowe, you know the illustrious head of our Board of Education, Miss Brooks.
1: Oh, certainly. If you'll excuse me, Mr. Stone, I've got to run over to journalism and write a story on Henry Newton.
5: And by all means, stick around. I might be able to contribute some interesting facts to that story.
4: Oh, splendid.
5: You may state, for example, that Mr. Newton is a champion of international unification of teaching methods. Teachers in other lands simply do not understand our methods, nor do we understand theirs.
4: Perfectly true.
5: What do we have in common that men of all nations can understand?
1: Outside of Marilyn Monroe, I can't think of a thing.
4: That's rather amusing, Miss Brooks.
5: Is it Osgood?
4: Yes, sir. She said outside of Marilyn Monroe. Oh, yes. Have no more of those tired jokes, Miss Brooks. You were saying, sir.
5: Oh, so strongly does Mr. Newton advocate the exchanging of ideas among our teachers and those of other countries that he flew in from Washington for the sole purpose of addressing a delegation of school officials and teachers who are now visiting America, intent on studying our teaching methods firsthand. These dignitaries from abroad included the Honorable Frank McTeague and Madame Michelle LeBoucher.
1: Well, Mr. Stone, if Mr. McTeague and Madame LeBoucher should care to visit our school, we'll certainly make them feel at home.
5: When they were here yesterday, you and Mr. Boynton kicked them out.
1: Caramba.
4: How dare you insult our good neighbors, Miss Brooks?
5: Oh, shut up, Osgood. The chap you insulted was Eric Stromstad, president of public schools for all Scandinavia.
4: Mamma mia!
5: You kicked him out.
1: As I say, they don't call him Tricky Toes Osgood for nothing.
5: Injured parties have prevailed upon me to write a letter of introduction to Mr. Newton. They intend to meet him at lunch and officially protest the treatment they received at your hands.
1: Well, sir, if you could perhaps tell Mr. Newton...
5: Tell him nothing. As a member of the National Board, his powers far exceed mine. You have stepped on the toes of his pet project, and in so doing, you may well have committed occupational suicide.
4: Yes. You mean he might have our jobs?
5: Under similarly grave circumstances, he has forced the dismissals of many teachers.
4: Oh, teachers? Oh, well, I'll be sorry to see you and Mr. Boynton go, Miss Brooks.
1: Please, Mr. Conklin. As for Mr. Boynton, his actions were entirely justified. Mr. McTeague insulted him in the presence of his students.
4: Nevertheless.
1: And as for Madame LeBoucher, well, I had to get rid of her. She was disrupting my classroom.
4: And she
1: called you a big fat pig.
4: The guillotine would be too good for her. Mr. Stone, my chivalrous nature compels me to spring to the defense of American womanhood. If Mr. Newton should discharge this poor woman, this poor teacher you see cringing before you...
5: He's been known to fire not only teachers, Osgood, but principals as well.
4: Principals, too?
1: Mrs. Stone, if I should lose my job...
4: Never mind her. She's just a woman. I'm a married man with child.
1: single girl with nothing.
5: The fact remains that you were guilty of shocking misconduct. Miss Brooks, Osgood, when those foreign dignitaries inform Mr. Newton of the shabby treatment you extended them, you may rest assured that heads will roll.
4: Where are you going, Miss Brooks?
1: If heads are going to roll, I'll set up Mr. Boynton's in the next alley. With the threat of unemployment hanging over our heads like the sword of Damocles, Mr. Boynton and I trudged into the school cafeteria at noon and joined Walter Denton at his table. Since none of us was in a conversational mood, we sat there in funereal silence, grimly scooping up our food.
4: Greetings.
1: Aloha. Pull up a tombstone and sit down.
4: Thanks. I wish I were dead.
1: All in favor, say aye.
3: Aye.
4: Funny, never thought it could happen to me. My dad lost his job once, and he was my age at the time. Funny, I remember Dad telling me about it. Son, he said, I lost my job. Like father, like son. Funny. Me, Osgood Conklin, 10 years a high school principal, and now a bum.
1: Like father, like son.
4: Eh?
1: Funny. To think that at this very moment, those three dignitaries are having lunch with Mr. Newton and sealing our professional doom. Pretty soon it'll all be over.
4: Funny. It's all over now. Stone got back to me about an hour ago with the information that Mr. Newton had just received a telegram from Madame Le Boucher to the Honorable Frank McTeague and Eric Stromstad. In it, they vilified us but good, vividly recounting the harrowing events of yesterday.
1: Then Mr. Newton knows the whole story.
4: He does, and may heaven have mercy on us. Newton, that having lunch with him could serve no valid purpose, but the brutal fact contained in the telegram could speak for themselves. What can we do? Where can we go?
1: Funny.
4: Gosh. Gad.
1: They say Siberia is lovely at this time of the year.
4: Perhaps if we could meet those people again and try to reason with them. Too late. Shortly after Mr. Stone had hung up, Madame Le Boucher called me. She said, and I quote, I and the Messieurs McTeague and Stromstad have decided to return to our homelands where people are cultured, and we are leaving at once, and bon voyage, you big fat pig. Yes, it's all over. Now we have but to wait for the official axe to fall.
1: Well, this is it. Funny. I wish I were a gorilla.
4: Eh?
1: Sounds kind of silly, I guess. Not to me, it doesn't. I wish every girl were a gorilla. Then we, the weaker sex, would have a fighting chance in this world, in which the survival of the fittest is the rule. As gorillas, we'd have power. There we'd be, foraging for ourselves, growing our own fur coats, needing nothing but a banana, a coconut, and a place to hang our tails.
4: Miss Brooks, they also say the booby hatch is lovely this time of year. Miss Brooks, they also say the booby hatch is lovely this time of year.
1: Well, if they'll give me a room, I'm ready.
3: Hey, wait a minute. Well, I've got a scheme that might save your necks. Supposing one of those three dignitaries was to visit Mr. Newton at his hotel and act just as brazen and repulsive as he or she did yesterday, then the guy might understand why you were forced to boot him out.
4: Are you bucking for a padded cell, too, Denton? In the first place, Madame Le Boucher told me all three of them were leaving town at once.
3: Yeah, you know that, Mr. Conklin, but Mr. Newton doesn't. And besides, it's a cinch he's never met them, or else they wouldn't have asked Mr. Stone to write a letter of introduction. Yeah, I'm merely suggesting a little masquerade, sir. Heck, with all the costumes we got in Dramatics Club, one of you could look Irish or French or anything.
1: Oh, that's preposterous, Walter.
3: Not preposterous, just drastic. And if you don't think a situation like this...
4: Oh, shut up.
3: And if you don't think a situation like this calls for drastic action...
4: Close your fuzz-crested upper lip, boy. Masquerade, indeed. Perfectly clear that our only hope lies in Mr. Newton's allowing a cooling-off period before taking any action. Time is the great healer.
6: Excuse me, folks. Daddy?
4: What is it, Harriet?
6: Well, I've been taking messages in your office, and Mr. Stone just telephoned. He said he'd been contacted by Mr. Newton, who's called an emergency meeting at the board for tomorrow morning.
1: An emergency meeting?
6: Yes, Miss Brooks. He said at that meeting, Mr. Newton will recommend the summary dismissal of you and Mr. Boynton and Daddy.
4: Tomorrow morning.
1: Funny.
4: Gosh. Gad. Again.
1: Funny. Never thought it could happen to me. Me, a poor teacher, deprived of a livelihood by another woman. A wealthy woman at that. How I envied her the fur coat she was wearing. She didn't grow it herself. Must have paid thousands of dollars for it.
4: At a time like this, that's a strange thing to envy her for, Miss Brooks. Anyway, you have a fur coat of your own.
1: Not anymore. Last night it woke up and walked back to

0: the kennel.
1: You have a fur coat of your own?
0: Not anymore. Last night it woke up and walked back to the kennel.
2: Those members I have named will constitute a quorum at our board meeting in the morning, Mr. Newton.
3: I am not pleased. Conklin, Boynton, and Miss Brooks have struck a vicious blow at my efforts in behalf of international goodwill and unity among educators, Mr. Stone. I want the maximum membership at that meeting. Call everyone.
2: Very well, Mr. Newton. Excuse me, I'll use the phone in your bedroom.
4: Bonjour, monsieur. Permit me to make the introduce. I am Madame Le Boucher.
3: Ah, well, what a delightful surprise to meet you, Madame Le Boucher. You must come in. And tell me all about your horrible experience with Miss Brooks, my dear. I am Mr. Newton.
4: You are Mr. Newton? But I expect to meet a pleasant-looking man. You are a big fat pig.
3: What's that?
4: Fat, bald, old, and dirty.
3: I beg your pardon?
4: I heard you were a bachelor, monsieur, and now I can understand why. Sacre bleu, such a stupid face, who could marry?
3: This must be some sort of a joke, madam. I have been married to a lovely woman for 10 years, and never have I...
4: Of course, she probably wouldn't let you kiss her. When did you first realize this woman married you for your money?
3: What? Now, see here. If these brazen remarks are a sample of what you gave Miss Brooks...
4: Oh, please, do not mention that blockhead of a woman. You must discharge Miss Brooks at once because I am insulted. Yesterday, I am in her classroom, and when I kick her...
3: Just a moment. Why did you kick her?
4: Do I got to have a reason?
3: I would like to know, why did you kick Miss Brooks?
4: Because she is a big fat pig.
3: That may be true. But surely she must have said something of an insinuating or insulting nature to provoke your action.
4: Oh, she did. She told me to stop throwing her students out the window.
3: You were throwing children out the window?
4: Only the small ones. The big ones I couldn't lift. My poor friend Eric Stromstad, he had the same embarrassing experience with Mr. Conklin after he kicked Mr. Conklin.
3: Just a moment. Why did he kick Mr. Conklin?
4: Because he is a big fat pig. And I mean it. Eric and I, we do not like big fat pigs. Now you take my friend Frank McTeague. He kicked Mr. Boynton.
3: Why?
4: Because he is a skinny pig. McTeague does not like skinny pigs. So you see, Monsieur Newton, if you could get it through your thick skull to understand...
3: I'm beginning to understand a lot of things, madam. Come in. Yes?
5: Yump in Yemeni. Ben Eric Stromstad.
4: Oh, no.
3: I am Henry Newton. Mr. Stromstad, a moment ago I was shocked to learn that you kicked Mr. Conklin yesterday.
5: Conklin? That knuckle-headed brainless oaf? Yeah, I kicked him good.
4: Yeah, they do not call him Tricky Toes Eric for nothing. Bonjour, Eric.
5: I don't believe...
4: Ben, Madame Le Boucher.
5: Oh, yeah. Listen, Newton. You speak him here to make sure you fire Conklin. You not fire him, beat his head. You speak him here to make sure you fire Conklin. You not fire him, beat his head in. We fight.
3: Now, look, I don't approve of fisticuffs, Mr. Stromstad.
5: Then we wrestle. Japanese style. You, Yitzu.
4: You sound like a yerk.
5: You, shut up.
3: It is now perfectly clear to me that you folks were the belligerents.

0: interference in yesterday's happenings at Madison High. You misrepresented your case to me. You know what you stated in your telegram.
1: No, we do not, monsieur. You see, when we wrote this telegram, we are loaded.
0: Loaded?
2: Yeah, we was drinking, you old goat.
0: Drinking? Old goat?
1: No, old cow. This is a little joke I heard on Kukla, Fran, and Pierre.
0: Good heavens, you people are insane.
2: Vigora, I'm Frank McTeague.
0: I'm Mr. Newton.
2: The back of me hand to the front of your face.
1: Rattez-vous, McTeague. You remember me, Madame Le Boucher, and of course this gentleman here with the alpine jacket and the bare knees is Bane Eric Stromstad.
2: Eric Stromstad? You? Oh, that's the silliest costume I ever saw.
3: Shut up, you yak-ass.
0: And in view of your outrageous demonstration, I have decided not to press charges against Miss Brooks, Mr. Conklin, and Mr. Boynton.
1: You mean that, monsieur? Oh, this is a terrible blow.
2: Yeah. We go now. There's nothing more for us to do.
4: Before I'm Frank McTeague.
3: Go home, McTeague. You got here 5 minutes ago.
0: What in the world's going on here?
5: Well, I made those calls, Mr. Newton, and I...
4: Mr. Stone!
2: Vigora.
1: Sacre bleu.
2: Jump in Yemeni.
4: Holy cow!
2: Saints above.
1: Sacre bleu again.
6: Excuse me, I've got to get back to France. I left a roast in the oven.
5: Hold on there, Miss Brooks.
0: Miss Brooks?
5: And Osgood Conklin, Boynton, Denton. What's the meaning of this masquerade?
0: A masquerade? So?
1: Come on, gang. Like I say, Siberia is lovely this time of year.
7: Once again.
1: As Mr. Newton was about to fire us on the spot, a miracle happened. He received an acidly phrased telegram from Madame Le Boucher, which so infuriated the distinguished gent that he gave us his blessings and sent us on our way. But when Mr. Boynton drove me home, I was still so nervous that I had some difficulty in finding the doorbell.
2: What's the matter, Miss Brooks? You need glasses?
1: Glasses? Oh, no, it's just nerves, Mr. Boynton. Oh, here's the bell. Mrs. Davis isn't home, but her sister Angela will let us in.
8: Oh, hello, Connie. Mr. Boynton.
2: Hi, Miss Devon.
1: Oh, what a day we've had, Angela.
8: I can imagine. I've been terribly worried ever since you called me at noon to explain your predicament.
2: Everything worked out okay, thanks to a telegram Mr. Newton received from Madame Le Boucher.
1: Yes, it was in the form of a poem. It said, I will tell General de Gaulle you're the fattest pig of all. Why the impish giggle, Angela?
8: Madame Le Boucher didn't send that telegram, Connie. I did.
1: You?
8: I hoped it might help you out of your predicament.
1: Angela, you're a doll. That calls for a big kiss.
2: Miss Brooks, you kissed me.
1: Well, kill me. I need glasses.
9: A Sound of Words, or 10 Variations on a Theme of Language Found by the Shores of Puget Sound. First Variation. If there is such a thing as good graffiti, perhaps it's painted on the concrete box near the pebbles and rocks of Chambers Bay. Things I hate. 1. Vandalism. 2. Irony. 3. Lists. Second Variation. On his way to the Sound, a man drives past two businesses that share a one-story building. He is amused by the proximity of their signs. Organ Service is not that far from Mattress Mania. Third Variation. A man stands by the shoreline tracks and watches a train rumble by. Boxcar after boxcar, tagged by rail yard Blakes, merging word and image for poets further down the line. Fourth variation. He sits on a tree by the beach and recalls a blog about Andy Warhol's bid to paint a flower on the dome. The blogger wondered about Warhol's potential connection to Tacoma. She meant to say affinity, but wrote instead infinity. She wrote, "It's tempting to think Warhol felt infinity for Tacoma." The man smiles. If Warhol didn't feel infinity then, he certainly feels it now. Fifth variation. Between the boathouse and Owen Beach, a promenade of poems beneath his feet, Kevin Miller has written, "Use rain for promises, smooth stones for wishes, the eye of a seal to find the way home." Sixth variation. Because it's today and the tide is out, he can walk all the way to the point. Past small walls of gray clay, inscribed with the sentiments of love and youth, hearts, initials, and names fade before the forevers. Seventh variation. While thinking about the merits of pushing on, he pushes on and is rewarded. Raccoon tracks, first one raccoon, then two. Branches of trees pulled down by the sand, an odd forest on the shore. A deer has shown the way through. He sits on a moss-covered tree near a landscape of shells. Seagulls call, but the mussels are quiet. In the fog, he hears a boat engine stop. A fisherman says, "This is the spot. This is the spot. This is the spot." Eighth variation. The man misses his son. Carves dad in the clay at his feet. The tide washes over the word. Ninth variation. The way back is always different. There's more light and the mixed emotions of return. The mountain is out and more visible now. He hears a splash and lingers to watch a dolphin rise and fall. Not long ago, someone scaled a dangerous cliff to leave behind a reminder. Carpe diem. Tenth variation. He turns from the words and resumes the journey home. A blue heron pauses, lifts, flies heavily away. The sound of the sound is small waves lapping.

your brain. You've got psychological problems. 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

0: 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We'll see you there!
1: From Feature Story News in Brussels, I'm William Denslow. Australia's Prime Minister says an artificial intelligence agent hacked one of his government's websites. It went rogue in June and assessed non-sensitive healthcare data. The AI-led hack was only reported this month and is thought to be the world's first. Prime Minister Anthony Albanese says the software belongs to OpenAI.
2: I spoke with the CEO of OpenAI to express Australia's extreme concern about this incident, and I also expressed my disappointment that it took the company way too long to inform the government what had occurred and the nature of the way that that notification occurred.
1: Thousands of Hong Kong, Tibetan and Uyghur activists are demonstrating in Washington as US President Donald Trump and Chinese President Xi Jinping hold their summit at the White House Thursday. Ahead of the formal talks, US Treasury Secretary Scott Bessent confirmed the two countries had agreed to extend their bilateral trade truce, which was due to expire in November, through to January, removing the immediate threat of a fresh tariff escalation. The truce was first agreed when the two leaders met in South Korea last October, after tit-for-tat tariffs had reached triple digits during the trade war. Laura Westbrook has more from Hong Kong.
3: This takes us beyond potentially two more meetings between these two leaders. They could meet again at the APEC summit in Shenzhen in November and then potentially at the G20 in Florida.
1: An urgent review has been ordered after the UK border force failed to intercept a second migrant boat in 2 days, which made it to the English coast across the channel. UK Home Secretary has described the landings on UK beaches as not acceptable. Border Security Command previously suggested the undetected arrivals of migrant boats across the channel had been stopped by new surveillance technology and resources. Education Secretary Lucy Powell says progress is being made to bring overall crossing numbers down.
4: We have seen a significant reduction in the number of people coming across the channel in small boats, a significant reduction that doesn't get talked about very much under Shabana Mahmood's watch as Home Secretary. She is determined to continue that reduction.
1: The United States and Israel walked out of the United Nations General Assembly Wednesday during a defiant speech by the Iranian president, who accused Washington of hypocrisy and held up photographs of Iranian schoolchildren killed in the war. The walkout came just a day after US President Trump told the Assembly that a deal with Tehran is possible, but warned the alternative is to destroy the country. Despite the public confrontation, indirect talks between the two sides continue on the sidelines of the gathering, with Qatari mediators shuttling between American and Iranian officials. From bureaus worldwide, this is FSN.
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6: Suspense! Tonight, Roma Wines bring you The Man Who Thought He Was Edward G. Robinson, a suspense play produced, edited, and directed for Roma Wines by William Spear.
5: Suspense, radio's outstanding theater of thrills, is presented for your enjoyment by Roma Wines. That's R-O-M-A, Roma Wines, those excellent California wines that can add so much pleasantness to the way you live, to your happiness in entertaining guests, to your enjoyment of everyday meals. Yes, right now, a glassful would be very pleasant as Roma Wines bring you Edward G. Robinson as both himself and as a certain Mr. Homer J. Hubbard, a man who thought he was Edward G. Robinson in this remarkable tale of...
6: Suspense!

0: Mm-hmm. Yeah. And I'm making this statement in accordance with a promise to a very dear friend. It is a complete statement in every detail, even including those matters which are to me personally incriminating. Because my trust in my friend is such that I haven't the slightest concern on that score, or any other. What follows concerns primarily two persons. Myself, Homer J. Hubbard, and my wife, Ada Samsey Hubbard. Even when I was courting Ada, I was aware that hers was a strong and domineering personality, to say the least. And after we were married, well, at first I put up with Ada's constant nagging and petty persecutions as best I could. I put up with them for 5 long years. It wasn't until a memorable evening in 1930 that the first dim outlines of an escape and finally a plan began to take shape in my mind. Ada and I had gone to the movies to see a picture called Little Caesar, with an actor in it whom I had never heard of before.
1: Oh, so you thought you'd rat on me, huh? Well, get this. Nobody rats on Little Caesar. See?
0: The moment I saw that face on the screen, the minute I heard that voice, the world of reality around me simply ceased to exist. I lived that picture. I was Little Caesar. I was Edward G. Robinson. I was dimly conscious that my voice was like his, that even my face without my spectacles and with my hair parted differently might have been mistaken for his. But it was more than that. It was his personality that fascinated me and that I assumed. Calm, assured, tough, the kind of a man who made people do what he wanted done the way he wanted it done. Walking out of the movie theater, I knew something had happened that was going to change my whole life.
2: Little Caesar, they call him, and well, they may. What's his name? Edwin G. Robertson?
0: No, Edward G. Robertson.
2: Oh, Edward G. Robertson. Yes. Well, I'll wait. You'll be hearing plenty about him from now on. He's no Caspar Milquetoast.
0: Yes, dear.
2: Is that all you have to say? Yes, dear. What does it take to arouse a little enthusiasm in you anyway?
0: Well,
2: Here you've seen a fine performance, a picture that would get anybody in the world excited.
0: Yes.
2: And all you can say is, yes, dear.
0: Yes, dear.
2: Oh, I wish you were half the man that Robertson is.
0: Yes, but from that moment, I no longer really cared what Ada wished or thought. I had begun my escape into a dream world of my own making, a world in which I was Edward G. Robinson. As the weeks went by, I began to identify myself with him more and more. I imagined myself in countless dangerous situations. And when no one was looking, I imitated him and affected his mannerisms. I would start daydreaming at my desk, wondering what the other people in the office would think if I suddenly exposed this hidden side of my personality.
3: Good heavens! What's this happened, Cotton?
4: Something's wrong.
3: Man, are you crazy? Joking?
1: Okay, everybody. Now, stay where you are. Hold your hands over your head. I don't want any monkey business, see? Now, stand back there, Ryan. Any funny stuff from you, and I'll let you have it.
3: Hubbard, this is preposterous. What do you mean by such behavior? Is this your idea of a joke?
1: You'll see whether it's a joke or not if you make one false move.
3: That's a gun.
1: This isn't a water pistol I'm holding here, you know.
3: Hubbard, go fire. Leave this office immediately.
1: Oh, don't make me laugh. I'm getting out all right, but I'm not fired, see? I'm even well-heeled, and that's why you come in, Mr. Ryan.
3: Oh, look out, please, what he said. Please, Hubbard. No, be reasonable.
1: Oh, shut up and do what I tell you. Keep your hands up in the air and walk over to that safe. Open it up. Get all the money out of it.
3: Look out.
1: Put it right here on the desk in front of me.
3: Of course.
1: Now get going.
3: All right.
1: I don't want to have any trouble with you, Ryan. I'm going to count three, and if you're not moving when I finish, you'll never move again.
3: Hubbard.
1: See?
3: Hubbard.
1: One, two.
3: Hubbard. Hubbard.
5: Huh? Hubbard. What are you daydreaming about? You better get busy or I shall be forced to report you to Mr. Pemberton again.
0: Oh. I'm sorry, Mr. Ryan. I'm terribly sorry. I can't understand what could have come over me. Well, that's the way it went. At the office, walking down the street, riding home on the bus. My life outwardly, calm and well-ordered, possibly even dull, was actually 24 hours of harrowing adventure with myself as the central figure. I saw every Edward G. Robinson picture that came out. It was the day after seeing Brother Orchid for the third time that Ada finally caught me. I was shaving that morning and talking to myself.
1: Okay, you rat, you asked for it. If you don't come out, we're coming in and get you, see? Now we're coming in shooting. What's that? Oh, yeah? And only a dirty yellow rat would say that. Okay, boys, let him have it.
2: Well, of all the fool performances I ever heard of, this beats all. What in the world are you jabbering about in here?
0: Oh, it's really nothing, dear. I, I was just sort of trying to imitate Edward G. Robinson.
2: You were what?
0: Yes, I was.
2: Edward G. Robinson?
0: That's right.
2: Oh, that's rich. Oh, no, I can't believe it.
0: Well, I was.
2: You were trying to imitate Edward G. Robinson.
0: Yeah.
2: Oh, I can't stand
0: don't.
2: It. But don't stop. Oh, no. Don't let me interrupt the performance, Mr. Movie Star.
0: Well, don't laugh at that.
2: Come on. Do your act for me.
0: Well, dear, I don't see anything so funny about it.
2: Maybe you don't, but you're the only person in the world who wouldn't. Well, I'll leave you to your rehearsing. But why don't you imitate Donald Meek or Shirley Temple? I think you'd find it easier.
0: It was right then that I decided to kill her.
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6: And now, Roma wines bring back to our Hollywood soundstage Edward G. Robinson, appearing as both himself and as Homer J. Hubbard, the man who thought he was Edward G. Robinson, in a tale well calculated to keep you in suspense.
0: I might have decided to have mercy on her if she'd only let me alone. But Ada could never leave anyone alone. She ridiculed me at home and in front of our friends. Sometimes she would let a few weeks go by without saying anything, and I would think that perhaps she had forgotten. No, but Ada never forgot. She would wait until we were in a group of people, and then she would come out with it.
2: Why, my dear, you mean I haven't told you about Homer's dream world? He thinks he's Edward G. Robinson. Tell us, Mr. Homer G. Robinson, when do you think you'll be getting your next contract from Hollywood? Oh, you folks have got Homer all wrong. He's a killer at heart. Just a cold-blooded killer.
3: Oh, no!
0: I want to buy a gun.
8: Sure, Bud. What kind of a gun?
0: I don't know much about guns, but that one looks all right.
8: Yeah, that's a nice little gun. .28-50.
0: Do I have to have a license?
8: Not unless you're going to carry it on your person. Otherwise, we just register it for the police records under your name. What's the name?
0: Edward G. Robinson.
8: Huh?
1: You heard me, Mug. Edward G. Robinson.
8: Huh?
1: See?
0: Oh, I had made my plans very carefully. My plan was that her murder would look like suicide. It would be a night when the moon was full so that I could see her head on the pillow and aim carefully. I would fire the shot, quickly wipe my fingerprints from the handle of the gun, then push it into her hand. Then, as the shocked and bereaved husband, I would call Dr. Wallace. The police wouldn't come until later, and when they did, I would be ready for them. I was so busy laying my plans that I hadn't been reading the papers and had to be told the big news.
2: Homer. Oh, I beg your pardon, Mr. Robinson. Would you mind passing the spinach? That is, if you're not too preoccupied in planning your next murder.
9: Yeah, you held up any banks lately, Homer?
0: here you are, dear.
9: Oh, say, that reminds me. Well, all kidding to one side, as the fellow says. Did you know that he's going to be here in town next week?
0: Who? What?
2: Edward G. Robinson. He's going to address the hobbyist convention.
0: Is that so?
9: Yeah.
0: My, I'd like to hear him.
2: I would, too. I'd like to see what a real he-man is like, not just a poor imitation.
0: We went. And at first, it was the most terrible disappointment of my life. Because he wasn't tough or hard-boiled or anything like it. He seemed to be a mild-mannered man, a little shy, almost like me. And he talked about orchids and modern art. They were his hobbies, he said, raising orchids and collecting paintings, modern paintings. But as the lecture went on, I began to understand. And by the time it was over, I knew.
1: And so, ladies and gentlemen, I consider myself twice blessed. Every man is blessed who has a hobby, but I am among the fortunate few who has two hobbies. And, as the fellow said, whose fiancée had a twin sister... Oh, I see you already know it. I love them both. Thank you very much.
0: Later that evening, I made an excuse to get away from Ada and went down to the hotel where I knew Mr. Robinson was staying. I bribed the bellboy $1.75 to tell me which was his room. I went down the hall and knocked at the door of 708.
1: Yeah? Western Union. Come on in. Just put it on the...
0: Well, say, Western Union dresses their boys up pretty snappy in this town, don't they? Well, I must apologize for adopting the subterfuge, Mr. Robinson, but I have something of the utmost importance to discuss with you, and I was afraid you might not see me since we had never been formally introduced.
1: Formally introduced? Well, that's all right. What is it, autograph?
0: I'm afraid it's something a good deal more serious than that, Mr. Robinson.
1: Yeah? Well, you caught me right in the middle of shaving, as you see, but if you don't mind my finishing the job while you talk... Oh, come right along inside. Tell me all about it.
0: Thank you.
1: Well, now, what's on your mind?
0: Well, Mr. Robinson, I have a problem. I followed your career since its earliest fame, and that is why I feel that you'll be able to tell me what to do.
1: Uh-huh. Well, what is the problem?
0: Well, Mr. Robinson, suppose... this is purely hypothetical, of course. But suppose you were going to kill somebody.
1: Kill somebody?
0: Yes, yes. In your own home. Somebody who was... shall we say, related to you.
1: Yeah, now, hold on, Mr. Hubbard.
0: Homer J. Hubbard.
1: Mr. Hubbard. Well, I may look like a bad guy on the screen, but when I'm not working, I'm just a plain, peace-loving, living citizen, just like anybody else.
0: Oh, you can fool people like that audience tonight with all that talk about orchids and modern art. And it was very good, and I quite understand why you do it. A man in your position must have a front, of course. Yes, but you didn't fool me. I know. Rather, I knew that I could come to you and be perfectly frank.
1: Yeah, what about?
0: Why, about the murder.
1: About the what?
0: Well, look at me, Mr. Robinson. I'm a shy, inhibited, weak, utterly ineffectual person. I've none of your assurance, your hardness, your ability to cope with any situation the direct, the ruthless way. How many times I wished I had. Because for 20 years my life has been made horribly, unbearably miserable by one person. My wife.
1: Oh, so that's the way it is.
0: Yes. Yes, for years I bore it as best I could. And then one day I thought, how would you have coped with it? And of course I knew at once. You would kill her.
1: Yeah, now, wait a minute. Say, are you kidding me?
0: Oh, no, Mr. Robinson. I wouldn't think of such a thing. Look here. I've even secured a gun to do it with.
1: Yeah, you better give me that. No, don't point it.
8: Hand it to me by the barrel. Now, we'll put it over here. Safer, you know.
0: Yes, I must admit, I know very little about firearms, and they're quite distasteful to me.
1: Yes, you and me both. I mean, small arms like that. Of course, a Tommy gun, that's different. That's the only thing to use.
0: Yeah. Yes, I suppose you're right. But I didn't know where to get a Tommy gun. And I was afraid even if I did, I'd never master the art of using it.
1: Yes, well, now you want to kill your wife, is that it? You want me to help you?
0: If you would, Mr. Robinson, if you could spare the time. I can't tell you how grateful I'd be.
1: Well, you know, Mr. Hubbard, you look like a pretty nice little guy. Your wife must really be an old battle axe to have got you in a frame of mind like this. All right, I'll tell you what I'll do. I will help you.
0: Oh, Mr. Robinson.
1: Yes, but it's got to be done my way, see? It's got to be done right. You got to plan these things. Now, take this gat, for instance. That's no kind of a rod to kill your wife with. Why, the caliber is all wrong. The ballistics would be all wrong. The dicks would be on your tail just like that. Now, I got a gat home that's perfect for this job, get me? I've knocked off Humphrey Bogart, Orson Welles, Jimmy Cagney. Oh, I don't know how many guys with it. Now, the first thing when I get home, I'll send it to you, parcel post.
0: Would you, Mr. Robinson?
1: Oh, sure. Now, when you get it, you just lay low, see? Now, don't do a thing till you hear from me. I'll lay this thing out with some of my boys, and then I'll get in touch with you, okay?
0: Oh, Mr. Robinson, I don't know how to thank it.
1: Oh, forget it, pal. Forget it. What's a little murder between friends?
0: I could scarcely maintain my composure in the 2 days that followed. The second day, sure enough, the gun arrived. It was a great, heavy thing, the kind that is referred to, I think, as an automatic. Yes, that's it. Remembering its history, I handled it with the utmost care and reverence. I hid it in the garage where I keep my pipe, but Ada won't let me smoke. It was the next afternoon, a Saturday, that the phone rang. I rushed into the bedroom to answer it and close the door after me so Ada wouldn't hear in case it was.
1: Hello, Homer?
0: Yes?
1: Well, this is Eddie.
0: Eddie?
1: Yeah, Eddie Robinson.
0: Oh, yes, Mr. Eddie.
1: Did you get the package I sent you?
0: Yes, I got it.
1: Okay, now, but don't fool around with it, see? Until the time comes, it's kind of tricky.
0: No, I won't.
1: Now, listen, if we're going to do this, the sooner the better. The deadline is tomorrow night, midnight. Now, here's the layout. You go to bed just the same as you always do, but have that gat handy and leave the front door open. Oh, say, I meant to ask you, is it safe to talk where you are?
0: Oh, yes. The phone is in the bedroom and the door is closed.
1: Oh, the bedroom, eh? Well, that's swell. Now, listen, a little before midnight now, you get up. She's asleep, of course. Now, you take a spot just outside the bedroom door where you can keep an eye on her and on the front door, too, see?
0: Yes.
1: At midnight, I'll contact you. We'll do the job and make a quick getaway, and you can hole up in the hideout I got until the heat's off. Get it? Tomorrow night. Midnight.
0: I'll do everything just as you say, Eddie. I followed his instructions to the letter. Well, it seemed hours before Ada went to sleep that night. It seemed days until my watch finally crept around towards midnight. But at last, the time had come. I crept out of bed, got the gun out of my coat pocket, and took my position on the landing outside the bedroom door as he had told me to. And then suddenly, the stillness was shattered by the ringing of the phone. Oh, I was in utter panic. This was one of those unforeseen things that can ruin even the best of plans. Even plans made by Edward G. Robinson. I rushed back into the bedroom, hoping against hope that I could catch it before Ada woke up. But she already had the light on.
2: Homer!
0: Hmm?
2: What in the world are you doing prowling around at this time of night with a gun in your hand?
0: Why, I thought I heard a burglar.
2: Burglar?
0: Yes.
2: When I've answered this phone, I want to talk to you, Homer Jeremiah Hubbard.
0: Yes, dear.
2: Hello. Yeah? What? Oh! Homer! There is a burglar.
0: Hmm?
2: Someone just saw him trying to get into the house.
0: Are you sure?
2: Of course I am. Somebody just phoned that they saw him. Well, don't stand there. You got a gun. Go down there and stop him.
0: Oh, but Ada...
2: Go on. You want us to be killed in our beds? Go on, I say.
0: Oh, Ada, why do you have to spoil everything?
2: Go on.
0: Now, she pushed me out. There was nothing to do but go. I crept down the stairs in the darkness. I knew what Edward G. Robinson would have done. He would have gone down and captured the burglar without the slightest trouble and turned him over to the police after giving him the beating he deserved. But somehow I didn't feel much like Edward G. Robinson just then. It was at that moment that the terrible thought occurred to me that maybe it wasn't the burglar. Maybe this was Edward G. Robinson. I had no time to pursue the thought further.
10: There he is, man.
0: Suddenly there was a barrage of shots and a confused yelling of voices. In my terror, I suppose I must have squeezed the trigger of my own gun because it began jumping and flaming in my hand. I tripped on something, and the next thing I knew, I was tumbling headlong down the stairs. And that was the last I remember. When I woke up, Ada was holding my head in her arms, and she was crying. They made me stay in bed for a couple of days, but I really didn't mind. There were reporters to see me and take my picture for the paper, and all kinds of people. Even Mr. Ryan and Mr. Pemberton came to see me. And Ada? Well, Ada was simply a changed person. Nothing was too good for me. My slightest wish was literally her command. If the whole thing hadn't been an accident, if I planned it that way, it couldn't have turned out better. And then, as the final climax that afternoon, when the phone rang by my bed. Yes? Oh, yes. Mr. Eddie. You did, eh?
2: Who is it?
0: Quiet, we don't put it on. Oh, it was nothing, really. Yeah, well, about that, things have changed. Quiet
10: now. Will you be quiet when I'm talking to somebody else?
2: Yes.
10: Now, don't get me all excited.
0: Excuse me. Mr. Eddie. Yes, they have changed quite a lot. I don't think we'll have to go through with it. That's right. Oh, sure, she's right here. Just a minute. Eddie wants to talk to you, Ada.
2: Eddie?
0: Yeah, sure. Eddie Robinson, quite a pal of mine.
2: You mean Edward G. Robinson?
0: Oh, yes, the Robinson. You know. We had quite a little chat that night. He was in town after I let you. We got pretty chummy. Here, she's going to talk to you, Eddie.
2: Yes. Hello. Oh, yes. Yes, Mr. Robinson. Oh, I know he is. I certainly will, Mr. Robinson. Oh, I know I'm lucky. All right, Mr. Robinson. Goodbye. Oh, Homer, he knew all about it. He'd seen it in the papers.
0: Yeah, so he said.
2: And he said you were a hero, a real hero. Bigger than any movie hero that ever was.
0: He did, huh?
2: Oh, Homer.
0: Well, if Eddie Robinson says I'm a hero, I guess maybe I am. It couldn't have turned out better, Eddie, and you know how grateful I am. I'm a regular little Caesar around town now. My married life is all I've ever wanted it to be. Because there are some things about the whole thing that confuse me a little. It has even occurred to me, I will confess, that you might have had more of a hand in it than was generally known. That the gun you sent me might have contained blanks, I believe you call them, don't you? Because in spite of all the shooting there, wasn't one bullet hole anywhere in the house, and the gun had disappeared, which confused the police somewhat, too. And that the burglars might have been some of your boys playing a little joke. Yes, but I don't think you would do a thing like that to a pal, Eddie, would you? No, I don't even think you would use this statement that you asked me to send you to hold over my head as a guarantee that I wouldn't try to kill Eddie again. Not that I ever would. But even if you did all that, Eddie, I don't really mind. Because, as you might say yourself, what's a little joke between pals?
7: Suspense. Presented by Roma Wines, R-O-M-A, made in California for enjoyment throughout the world. And now, this is Ken Niles with a double helping of compliments for you, Mr. Robinson, for your excellent performances in both the roles you played tonight. And here's a note from the control room. Bill Spear, our producer-director, says you sounded remarkably authentic as Edward G. Robinson and very sincere as the little man who wanted to be.
0: Well, thank you very much, Mr. Niles, and a bow to you, Bill.
7: And, Eddie, since you're one of Hollywood's most celebrated hosts, we know you'll enjoy this gift basket of Roma, California wines.
0: Well, a handsome gift, Ken, and many thanks. Here's the bottle of Roma Burgundy Bill Spears suggested we serve tomorrow night if Mrs. Robinson can get any meat.
7: Well, Eddie, during these shortage days, when you rarely find the porterhouse steak or juicy roast you want, Roma Burgundy rescues many a meal. For robust Roma Burgundy with its tempting taste harmonies for hearty meals makes ordinary pot roast as flavorful as roast beef. 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
0: That sounds mighty good.
7: Well, Roma Burgundy is mighty good because only Roma, America's greatest vintner, selects from the world's greatest reserves of fine wines. Only Roma possesses so vast a treasure. That's why every Roma wine is better tasting every time. No wonder more Americans enjoy Roma than any other wine.
0: Well, you convinced me, Ken. And now tell me, who stars on Suspense next Thursday?
7: It's that very lovely and very talented actress, Miss Susan Hayward.
0: Well.
7: In a play about a wife, a husband, a blackmailer, and a remarkably ingenious murder plot. I think you'll want to listen, Eddie.
0: Well, why should I want to be different from everybody else in the country, Ken? I certainly will listen. Good night.
7: Good night, Eddie. And we're looking forward to seeing you in your new Thalia production, The Red House.
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0: come in. Welcome. I'm E.G. Marshall. From time to time, we come across a story so unexplainable, so incredible, that we just cannot pass it by. So today, no mystery to challenge your powers of deduction, for there is no rational explanation of what happened. However, if you care to accompany me into the land of the uncharted and unknown, I think it will be well worth your while. Certain things that occur have no explanation, but that makes them no less worthy of repeating on Mystery Theater.
1: Dr. Kingsley, you're suggesting I take art classes? But I'm an airplane pilot.
2: Alan, you are a grounded pilot. That is quite different.
1: But, Doctor, I wouldn't want anyone to know I'm undergoing psychiatric care.
2: But nobody will. You have no choice. Now, there's one thing you must have to get back into mental shape.
1: And what's that, Doctor?
2: Peace of mind.
0: Our mystery drama, Second Sight, was written especially for the Mystery Theater by James Agate Jr. and stars Michael Tolan. I'll be back shortly with Act One.

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0: put you in a receptive frame of mind for today's Mystery Theater, let me ask you this. Suppose you looked into the mirror, but didn't see your own reflection. Or suppose you opened a newspaper, and there was your own obituary. Or suppose you saw in a flash something that had not yet happened. Would you feel you were responsible if the following day it did come to pass? And it was a murder? Questions like these are not answered easily, if at all, by scientist, doctor, or psychiatrist. Certainly not by Dr. Marvin Kingsley.
1: Dr. Kingsley, it's good of you to see me on such short notice.
2: Well, I'm happy to work with your Air Pilots Association. Your full name, please.
1: Alan Harvey.
2: And you're an airline pilot, correct?
1: I was an airline pilot, but...
2: You don't have to say any more. I'm aware of your problem.
1: But I want to say more. If you're going to help me, Dr. Kingsley, I've got to tell you everything as I see it, not as my airline sees it.
2: Go ahead.
1: I've been on international flights for 10 years. I've flown around the world I don't know how many times. I'm a million-mile pilot several times over. And then, one day on my flight to the Caribbean, it happened. I'll never forget it. We were making good time, in spite of headwinds and visibility zero.
3: Are you still on automatic, Alan?
1: What'd you say, Charlie?
3: I said, are
1: Charlie,
3: you still...
1: Charlie, look out there. Do you see what I see?
3: Yeah. Nothing.
1: No, that object flying across at 3 o'clock.
3: Come on, Alan. There's nothing out there.
1: Check the scope, will you?
3: Nothing. Nothing's on the scope.
1: Not a blip?
3: Not a blip.
1: It's gone.
3: Alan, are you all right?
1: Of course I'm all right.
3: I don't know. You're seeing things I don't see.
1: That was the first time, Dr. Kingsley.
2: You thought you saw an object in the sky?
1: I didn't think I saw it. I know I saw it.
2: During the month of September, you reported sighting various objects in mid-flight which made no impression on the electronic monitoring gear.
1: That's why I was grounded. I was just as glad. You know, Doctor, you can take just so much kidding about seeing unidentifiable flying objects.
2: The UFOs?
1: I never saw any UFOs. I saw men in the sky, standing upright, holding flags, national colors which I couldn't identify. I saw mountaintops with cows grazing on them. A skyscraper 100 stories high in black marble. I saw too much. What do you think, Doctor?
2: Well, what you saw in the skies is obviously very real to you. Now, for starters, I'm going to recommend a complete rest. But I mean complete.
1: Rest? I'll go crazy doing nothing.
2: Oh, I neglected to ask you, Alan. Are you married?
1: No, I'm not. I was once, but that was a long time ago. I live by myself.
2: Here in Greenfield?
1: Right on North Chatham Street.
2: No, I'm not suggesting you just sit and vegetate. Do you have any hobbies or interests other than your job?
1: Well, let me see. Years ago, I was interested in becoming a painter. Even now, I've sort of kept up. Sometimes I'll take a sketch pad and draw.
2: Oh, good. What kind of things?
1: Lately, I've been drawing the objects I've observed from the cockpit.
2: Why not enroll in some art class? That would occupy you and challenge you. You know, the university I teach at has a very fine art department. Would that appeal to you?
1: What good would it do me? I'm a flyer. I'm never going to make it as an artist.
2: Well, it would give you another outlet for your energies. Let me put in a call to Jacob Greer, who runs the department. He teaches a few classes also. See, I know Jacob personally, and I'm sure he'd take you in.
1: I don't know. How long should I do it?
2: Well, let's not set any limits for the present. See, there's one thing you need more than anything else, and perhaps drawing in a class with other people will help you achieve it.
1: What one thing? What do I need?
2: Peace of mind, Alan.
4: I'm happy to meet you, Mr. Harvey. I'm Jacob Greer. Marvin Kingsley tells me you'd like to join one of our art classes. Have you ever drawn a live model before?
1: No, I haven't, Mr. Greer. I brought along the kind of sketches I've done, mostly in my spare time, you understand.
4: Uh-huh. Well, pretty extraordinary. Most imaginative. These people standing about in the clouds. Oh, it's very imaginative.
1: Most of what I do is what I've seen.
4: You have a good feeling for... I hope this wasn't drawn from life. What is it? It looks like the fuselage of a big airliner with a lot of bodies strewn about.
1: Yes, that's what it is. I did that one yesterday.
4: That's gruesome. Well, I think you have some talent, and if you'd like to join our class, it's Tuesdays and Fridays from 1 o'clock until 4 in this studio.
1: I'd like to.
4: Let me hang on to some of these drawings of yours, may I?
1: Sure.
4: This airplane crash, it's certainly powerful. Now, I'll be seeing Marvin Kingsley tonight. We have a running chess game on Monday evenings. I've for years. I'll tell him you're joining us. Checkmate, Marvin, old boy.
2: I saw it coming, Jacob. You know, you're going to qualify as a grandmaster one of these days.
4: Ah, you're off your game. I know you, Marv.
2: Yeah, you're right, you're right. I wasn't concentrating.
4: Marv, that fellow Alan Harvey you sent me, he's a strange sort of man. Quite gifted. I've seen his portfolio. Have you known him for long?
2: Well, as a matter of fact, I haven't. See, he came to me because he was having some problems in relaxing.
4: Oh, I didn't ask you what his problem was.
2: You know, I don't discuss my patients, Jacob. Let's say he may have some guilt, and I prescribe your art course as a vacation from those guilts.
4: Well, I'll say this, he has a lot of talent. There was one drawing he showed me that...
2: Hey, do you mind if I turn this up? I'd like to catch the evening news.
4: No, I'll go make us some coffee. Oh, I forgot to get cream, darn it.
2: Don't worry, I can take it black.
5: A jet airliner carrying 200 people crashed into a corporate plane at 6 o'clock tonight after traffic controllers radioed conflicting instructions. This is the scene behind me. One of the worst air disasters to strike this area in the history of aviation. According to...
4: What is it? What happened?
2: Oh, something with the TV set. They've still got the picture, but there's no sound.
4: Do you see that shot of the field? Well, it can't be. Good Lord.
2: Well, I'll turn it off if it upsets you. It's all those bodies.
4: No, that's not what I mean. Turn it off.
2: No, they'll get the sound back in a minute. They still got the picture.
4: Turn it off, please.
2: Okay.
4: I want to show you something. Here. This is one of the drawings your Alan Harvey left with me.
2: Mm-hmm.
4: What do you see?
2: A grisly, almost photographically detailed drawing of a smashed airliner.
4: And smashed people. Well,
2: what are you trying to tell me, Jacob?
4: Doesn't this drawing look exactly like what we just saw on the tube? But exactly?
2: Yes, I suppose there is a similarity. Oh, I forgot to tell you. You see, Alan Harvey was an airline pilot, so I suppose he drew that from some experience he had.
4: Marvin, my mind deals in pictures. I would say there's not just a similarity, the real accident and what this man has drawn are identical.
2: Oh, but how could they be? You said you saw him this morning. He couldn't have drawn it at the airport. It just happened at 6 o'clock tonight.
4: He said he did it yesterday.
2: Well, I'll bet if you went through the files and matched the photographs, there's a sameness about most air crashes.
4: I hope you're right.
2: I don't understand why you're so upset, Jacob. What else could it be?
4: It got me to thinking, that's all.
2: Well, what's your problem?
4: If Alan Harvey can draw a future occurrence before it happens, I'd say we all have a problem. We welcome today a new member to our life class, Alan Harvey. Miss Johnson, we'll have 2 minutes of warm-up poses, and then we'll begin the longer poses. Arthur, why don't you put your easel beside Alan so that if there's anything he doesn't know, you can fill him in. All right, Miss Johnson.
1: I'm new to this. What are warm-up poses?
6: You'll see. Those will be action poses Miss Johnson does up there. You know, poses that no model could hold very long. That one, see? One leg up and hand extended, sort of like a dance pose.
1: I'm supposed to draw that? What's she doing?
4: You certainly are, Alan. That's it. Use your charcoal. Fine. Good. Just a few action lines. Alan, that's very good. Contour is excellent.
1: Did he say your name was?
6: Arthur really Lewis.
1: Excellent. I'm Alan Harvey.
6: Say, hey, you're not bad.
4: That's good.
1: How can she hold that pose? Leaning over, one hand way down and the other way up.
4: Because Miss Johnson is a professional model, Alan. And now suppose we have less talk and more drawing, okay? Good. Yeah. Just a couple of contour lines, Alan. We're not projecting the model's complete form. You mind if I stand behind you, Alan?
1: Oh, no. No, not at all, Professor Greer.
4: Wait a minute. Let me see that one you just turned over.
1: Oh, it's nothing, really. I didn't even know what I was drawing.
4: Alan, one of the things you've got to learn about our works, no one can afford to be shy or modest. Looking, appraising, it's the only way for me to gauge your progress.
1: Oh, it isn't anything.
4: Let me be the judge of that. Now pull that page back. You just sketched this?
1: It took me all of 2 minutes. I told you it wasn't any good.
4: It's very good. It's just that I'm a little taken aback at what you drew.
1: Taken aback?
4: Isn't that a drawing of our model, Miss Johnson? Lying across that bed, bruises on her neck, eyes staring open as if she'd just been strangled to death?
0: I warned you, didn't I? This would be a story hard to explain. If you like, let's begin by believing some events are coincidence, or, as the phrase goes, a strange coincidence. However, the model, Miss Johnson, isn't dead yet, and as we know, Alan Harvey's wings were clipped for seeing things that weren't there. Did I say foreseeing? Just a coincidence. I'll be back shortly.

0: remember the old story of the three blind men who were asked to describe an elephant? One felt the big, wide body and said, "It's a wall of leather." The second put his arms around one of the animal's legs and said, "It's the trunk of a tree." And the third blind man felt the elephant's tail and said, "It's a snake." All were mistaken, for none could really see the elephant. Are we perhaps also limited in our vision? And what we think exists may not? Is Alan Harvey able to see what really is with a special second sight that is not ours?
1: I'll be frank with you. It disturbed me to discover I'd been drawing our model, Miss Johnson, as a victim of a murder. I'd never given it a second look. The truth is, I didn't even remember drawing it. Professor Greer kept looking at what I'd done with this horrified expression. So I was pretty shaken when I came back to class on Friday and set up my easel next to Arthur Lewis.
2: Ladies and gentlemen, today Miss Johnson will skip the warm-up poses. The pose she will now assume will be the one held for the entire session. 20-minute poses in the first hour and a half with the usual 5-minute rest periods. All right, any questions?
3: Professor Greer?
2: Miss Johnson?
3: It's a little chilly in the studio this morning. Could I have a heater placed near me?
2: Of course. Arthur, would you be good enough to get the electric heater out of my office? Can't afford to have our Miss Johnson catch cold.
1: My progress that day was as halting as the first days had been speedy. I didn't know what to make of it. Miss Johnson was the model as before, but somehow I could not get her down on paper. For the first time since I'd begun the classes, I was relieved when Jacob Greer pointed to the clock.
2: That'll be all for today. Class dismissed. Alan, would you stay on a bit?
1: Yes, Professor Greer.
2: I noticed you're having a little trouble today. Some of those lines just not forceful enough.
1: I was aware of that, too. Something seems to be holding me up now.
2: May I have a look at what you've been doing?
1: Of course.
2: What? Is this all you've done today?
1: I'm afraid so. I tried. I couldn't even get the simplest action line.
2: What's that supposed to be?
1: Where?
2: In the corner of that page. A table set for two people at the... I know where that is. Yes, it is. That's the Chinese restaurant right here in town. I hope by next Tuesday you'll be taking a more serious approach to your work.
1: I am serious, Professor Greer. I just don't seem to be able to concentrate on what I see. What's in my mind's eye is so much clearer to me than what's in front of my real eye.
3: I can't think how you happen to know I just love Chinese food.
1: I just guessed, Miss Johnson. I wasn't doing anything particular this evening, so I took a chance you might be free.
3: It so happens this is my one night off in the week.
1: You mean you've got a regular job as well as modeling?
3: Well, I just model for extra money. I'm studying piano at the music school.
1: You're a musician?
3: Well, I hope to be. Every day but today and Sundays, I go to class from 4 to 7. Then I have a little supper at my place and then back to the school where they let me practice as late as I like.
1: That's quite a schedule.
3: Is painting all you do, Mr. Harvey?
1: Right now it is, Miss Johnson. What's your first name?
3: Peggy.
1: Mine's Alan. It's a funny thing, but I don't associate the girl who stands up in class and poses with you.
3: Well, I'm a little more formally dressed now. You're not married, are you?
1: I was a long time ago, but my wife didn't like my being married to an airline. I'm a pilot.
3: I don't believe it. I was married to a pilot, too. But it didn't take.
1: Take?
3: Take us long to discover it was a big mistake.
1: I'm sorry.
3: No, I'm not. Anyway, seeing Jacob is much better. No strings and outside of the classroom. He's very amusing.
1: Jacob? You're dating Professor Greer?
3: Yes. Is that so crazy? There's not that much difference in our ages.
1: No, I'm not saying there is. It's just so, unexpected.
3: Oh, I see younger men, too. Like Arthur. Arthur Lewis, who sits next to you in class with the red beard.
1: Yeah, sure, I know.
3: He's awfully nice, too. Not nearly as possessive. In fact, in many ways, I think he's more mature than Jacob.
1: Say, aren't you getting hungry?
3: Oh, famished. I tell you what. You order from column A and I'll order from column B.
2: Ladies and gentlemen, it seems our Miss Johnson isn't going to be with us today. An author has volunteered to model for us, so we shan't be losing any time. You all ready, Arthur?
4: Ready when you are, J.G.
2: All right, please begin. Now, I want you all to loosely suggest the action of the pose before you actually sketch the form.
5: Very good, Alan. You don't seem to have any block when it comes to drawing the mail form.
1: It was only that one time, Professor Greer. I'm sure I could do Miss Johnson next time.
5: Keep drawing. Good. What are you doing now?
1: Putting in a face.
5: Well, that's not Arthur's face. It's more like mine. And, Alan, what's that you're drawing in the subject's right hand?
1: Right hand? I don't know.
5: I wish you'd stick to what's before you and not try to dramatize things as though you were doing an illustration for a mystery magazine. You've got me holding a pistol. Now I see a doorway and some other body crumpled up against it as though he'd just been shot.
1: Dr. Kingsley, I really appreciate you seeing me on a Sunday. What I want to say is... How can I say it? I don't think these life classes are doing me any good.
6: Well, why do you say that, Alan?
1: I went nearly crazy yesterday, Saturday. I tried to get out of the house, take a walk, but I found myself always coming back to my drawing board.
6: Well, I think that's a good sign.
1: But it's not. Nothing's changed. It's all as it was before. I'm seeing things that nobody else sees, only now I'm drawing them. Here, look at these, please. Some I've done in class and some at home.
6: Hmm. Yes, I see what you mean.
1: Do you? Do you really? I'm terrified.
6: Oh, you draw very well, Alan.
1: It's what I draw. Here, this one, for instance.
6: Now, look, you will work your way out of this. Don't worry. It's the mind's way of healing itself.
1: Doctor, I think you've got it all wrong. Here, look here. I drew this just this morning before I came to see you. I sat myself down and this happened, like automatic writing.
6: Well, the drawings are for Jacob Greer to criticize. Now, what do you expect from me?
1: Just tell me what you see.
6: All right. It's a young man, about 25, I'd say, stretched out of a slab in the morgue. When were you at the morgue last?
1: Never. I've never been there.
6: But you've seen pictures.
1: I tell you, I haven't.
6: But you must have. And you've forgotten. That happens to be the morgue attached to our hospital, exactly the way you've colored it.
1: You don't understand. You simply do not understand, do you, Doctor? I don't know what or how I draw.
6: My dear Alan, you must have been there. The detail, the glare of that green shade, the hexagonal tiles, that one broken tile near the door. Now face reality, Alan.
1: Forget it.
6: Do you know the young man you've drawn? That corpse with the red beard?
1: That's the horrible part. Yes, I know him. His name is Arthur Lewis. He's another student in my class. What shall I do?
6: When do you go again? To your art class?
1: Day after tomorrow.
6: All right. Now, right after class, come back here to my office and bring what you've drawn that day, and we will try again. Now, we'll sit down quietly, calmly, and talk about it. This sort of thing happens more often than not, Alan. We transfer and transpose people we know into the most unlikely situations. See, most of us do it in dreams, but you're doing it on paper.
1: You don't think it's any more than that, Dr. Kingsley?
6: Just bear in mind, Alan, you and I are mortal. We can do no more, see no more, know no more than our five senses tell us.
1: You mean there's no such thing as a sixth sense or a second sight?
6: Well, arithmetically, perhaps. But in fact, no.
2: Marvin! Well, come in. What are you doing here in the afternoon? You haven't stopped in to see me on a Sunday for I don't know how long.
6: Well, I hope this isn't a bad time for you, Jake.
2: No, not at all. Only if I'd known, I... You see, I have a standing date with a young lady Sunday evenings, but
5: Well, that gives us an hour.
6: Yes, well, I'll get right to the point. That young pilot I sent over to you, Alan Harvey, well, he came to see me today, and he brought some sketches.
5: Oh, macabre, aren't they? But splendid. He has a flair.
6: Yes, well, he's done it again. Well, at least I hope he hasn't.
5: What has he done?
6: It seems he's drawn one of your students, a chap with a red beard, lying on a slab in the morgue. And he showed me another he'd done of a girl, your life model, strangled.
5: He's also drawn me, holding a pistol. Claims he doesn't know what he's doing, has no control. I've put it down to wild imagination.
6: Well, I've also told him it was ridiculous to attach any significance to it.
5: Well, I certainly won't. The very young lady he strangled on paper, I've been seeing quite a lot of for almost 3 months now. I'm taking her to dinner tonight.
6: You're not serious.
5: Oh, I am, Marv. Very serious. I know she's been seeing a younger man, but I don't know who he is. But so what?
6: Jacob Greer, you...
5: I just may ask Peggy to marry me.
6: What? Oh, imagine keeping this from me.
5: I really didn't feel that serious about Peggy until... I don't know. It just grew on me.
6: Well, congratulations. I'd better go. It was only about Alan that I dropped in. You know, one of these days I'll figure out why he is so preoccupied with death. But I'll give it a thought, Jacob. I'll keep tabs on him.
5: So will I. I'm very interested in that young man. He has an enormous talent.
3: Alan, I feel so wicked, I can't begin to tell you.
7: Why, Peggy? Half of America goes to the movies on a Sunday night and has a soda afterwards.
3: Oh, it's not that I'm having a soda in a drugstore at 10 at night with a man I've only known for a few days. It's because I've stood up the two guys I usually date.
7: Who, Jacob?
3: And Arthur. I generally see Jacob for dinner Sunday night. He gets me home about this time, and then half an hour later, Arthur stops by, and we go listen to music somewhere.
7: You're going to get yourself into trouble.
3: They enjoy themselves.
7: So why did you go out with me?
3: Because I love going to movies, and nobody ever asks me.
7: Well, you'd better beat it home. At least you can keep one of your two dates.
8: And that's our weather for tonight. Here now is the Midnight News. We have just received word of a triple tragedy on the North Side, involving a young music student who had been doing part-time modeling, a young man who is an art student, and an art teacher. All are dead in what appears to be a double murder and suicide. For a report from the scene of the tragedy, here now is...
6: Oh, my Lord, I can't be hearing this. It can't be true.
0: Did Alan Harvey unconsciously set into motion these extraordinary events, or is he cursed with second sight? More often than not, when our second act curtain rings down on Mystery Theater, all of the clues are in, all the evidence presented, and you have an equal chance to solve the mystery. Not this time, for we appear to be dealing in an enigma wrapped in a secret, contained in a sealed book, written about a strange, uncharted land. Come back with your compass when I return shortly with Act Three.
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0: Until I began to host Mystery Theater, I thought of myself as pretty realistic. I believed what I saw and drew conclusions from known facts. Well, I've come quite a ways since then, and now I suspect there's an awful lot to be said for the unknown. What we thought was impossible yesterday is possible today. Couldn't the same be true of tomorrow? In our world, anything can happen and probably will. It's that same evening. Fearfully, Dr. Marvin Kingsley keeps listening to the news.
1: We repeat the first bulletin. Police are investigating 3 deaths on the north side in the apartment of a part-time model found strangled. Also dead, apparently shot, is a male art student and a male art teacher. The woman has been identified as Peggy Johnson and the young man as Arthur Lewis. The police have not yet released the name of the art teacher other than to say...
2: It can't be. It can't be. Not him. Jacob, please. Be home. Please, please, answer the phone. Please. Please.
3: Today is Monday. I feel peculiar. I keep trying not to think of tomorrow in another life class. I sit at my table and look out the window. All the little houses. Ours is not a big town. All the capitals of the world I've flown to, Rome, Paris, Amsterdam, London, it all seems like another lifetime. I look down at my drawing pad. I've drawn a heavy set man standing in a courtroom before a judge. I better call Dr. Kingsley right away.
4: Alan. Alan, I'm glad to hear your voice.
3: I've done another one of those mysterious drawings.
4: Have you sketched someone you know?
3: Not this time. Someone I've never seen before, I know that. A big hulk of a man standing in front of a judge. From the look I've drawn on the man's face and the look on the judge's, I'd say the judge was about to pass a sentence of death.
4: I'll tell you what you do, Alan. Why don't you walk over here? It'll take you no more than 3/4 of an hour, and by the time you get here, I will have cleared the decks. Bring that drawing of yours, Alan, and we'll talk.
3: I've lived in Greenfield all my life. Every time I'd come back from some round trips for my week off, I'd find the town pretty much the same. So why I got confused going across town to Dr. Kingsley's, I can't imagine. But I did. Turned up the wrong street, and before I knew it, I was lost. So I cut through an unfamiliar alley, and there it was. A fence about 9 feet high. I couldn't see over it. Over the gate was written J. Murty, tombstones, monuments. I opened the gate and looked inside. A yard full of gravestones.
5: Come on in, young fellow. Don't stand out there.
3: Oh, thanks. May I?
5: I'm glad to see you.
3: You're very expert chipping words into that stone.
5: Marble. I also do granite.
3: This is quite a large place you've got here. I bet you keep busy.
5: Well, the world gets kind of lonely. Not many people like to be around gravestones. Makes them think. Oh, let me introduce myself. Julian Merte.
3: Oh, yes, I saw your sign. I'm Alan Harvey.
5: You looking for someone?
3: I'll tell you the truth, I turned down the wrong street. Did you say your name was Murty?
5: Yes. Why, do you know me from somewhere?
3: I don't know. Mr. Murty, have we ever met before?
5: I don't think so. Of course, I have seen a lot of people in my day. Why, you think we have met?
3: Well, everything about you, I don't know how to say it. It's uncanny. Hey, look at this, will you? A drawing I did today.
5: That is quite good. You did that?
3: This morning.
5: I have always admired a man who could sit down and draw straight off like that. Now, why did you want me to see this, Mr. Harvey?
3: The man in the drawing, it just came to me. He looks just like you, Mr. Murty.
5: That man there standing in front of the judge looks like me, you say? Ah, so he does, Mr. Harvey. So he does.
6: Julian? Julian, where are you?
5: Here, my dear.
6: Oh, you have company.
5: Mr. Harvey, Mrs. Merte, my wife.
3: Oh, please.
6: Did you?
5: Mr. Harvey is an artist, Mary.
6: Julian, go along and wash your hands. It'll be time for supper shortly.
3: Supper? I had no idea it was that late. I must be going.
5: Ah, no, sir. Please don't go. I've got something to show you.
3: Oh, perhaps some other time. I'll come back.
5: No, it wouldn't take long. 5 minutes, I promise you. Just five.
3: All right. Certainly.
5: I'll be right back.
6: Young man, I don't know who you are, but I advise you to leave right now. There's a storm coming up.
3: I should go. I'm late as it is. Someone's expecting me.
6: Then go. I'll explain to my husband.
3: But he seems so anxious to show me something.
6: It's only those gravestones. He's so proud of them, but they won't run away. I advise you, young man, for the sake of your well-being and health, leave now.
3: My health?
6: And your peace of mind. Does the name Julian Murta mean anything to you?
3: Julian Murta? Yes. Yes, I have heard that name. Arizona? No, California, the Rock Bridge. And the Wyoming Stone Faces. Is your husband that Julian Murta?
6: Yes.
3: Why, he's one of the great sculptors. What's he doing in this back alley making gravestones?
6: He fell out of fashion. It's as simple as that.
3: But
6: he broke his heart. He has never been the same.
3: You mean no one commissions his works anymore?
6: For 20 years, no one. And that isn't the worst of it. You had better go.
3: Well, can't you tell me why I should go?
6: Because sometimes he is not responsible. Not anymore.
5: All washed, all clean. Oh, say, we are in for a storm, Mary. I am taking Mr. Harvey into the studio.
3: Well, if you'll excuse me, I'd better go right away.
5: What? In all this rain, you will get soaked. Come along. Follow me. Let's run for it.
3: This is quite a place. Never seen so many different kinds of gravestones.
5: Well, these are mostly samples to show people what they can have to commemorate their loved ones. I like to keep my epitaphs lighthearted.
3: You do? On a gravestone?
5: Yeah, what better place? After all, death is the ultimate joke, isn't it?
3: I never thought about it that way.
5: Well, you...

0: Pure coincidence. I don't know where the name come from. Just entered my head.
1: But the date's under my name. The first one is exactly when I was born.
0: Really? A further coincidence.
1: And the date of death? Today.
0: Well, I was just making it topical.
2: You go right ahead, Mr. Harvey, and use the telephone. Supper will be on the table in a moment.
1: Oh, thank you. I had this appointment, and I just better call.
3: Hello?
1: Hello, Dr. Kingsley. This is Alan Harvey.
3: Oh, yes. I was wondering what happened to you.
1: I got lost, believe it or not, and then it started to storm, so I'm staying with some people I met.
3: I can't quite hear you, Alan. Can you speak louder?
1: No, I can't. This man insisted I stay for supper.
3: Are you all right, Alan? Alan?
1: I hear you. Yes, I'm all right. I'll try and come by later, Dr. Kingsley. Goodbye.
0: You know, I told you, Harvey, I don't get many visitors, especially people from the world of art. And that is why, after supper, I asked you back here in my studio. Mrs. Merte, funny thing, but she's not that interested in art.
1: I really ought to be on my way.
0: Ah, nonsense. I wouldn't hear of it. You know, when it rains like this and I can't go outside and work on the new stones, I'll spend an evening sharpening my chisels. And you see, I've got my grinding stone here. I put my foot on the treadle, give it a twist, and there she goes. A lot of these chisels are due for sharpening. If you will look under that table where you are sitting, Mr. Harvey, you will find some drawing paper. There are pencils and charcoal in a little box down there. Go, help yourself. I know what it is like to have thoughts and ideas just screaming to be put on paper. It's a compulsion.
1: I wonder what time it is.
0: Later than it was, but one always hopes not too late. I see you have begun to draw. Mr. Harvey, I cannot tell you what a pleasure it is to meet you at last.
1: You were right about compulsion. I wish I could leave.
0: Oh, I'm not keeping you.
1: No, not you, Mr. Murty. What I'm sketching. The pencil, it won't stop. My hand has to keep following it.
0: You have that problem, too.
1: It's a shame that all your great works are now only tombstones.
0: Great works. I was great once.
1: And now nothing but a letterer and a numberer in stone.
0: I wish you had not said that, Mr. Harvey. You are like all the rest. This is the sharpest I have ever honed a chisel. Do you know that, Mr. Harvey?
1: We're all failures. That is why we die.
0: I wish you would not keep saying that, Mr. Harvey.
1: I am still sketching at this table. And Julian Merte keeps turning his grindstone. All I can hear is the whirring and buzzing of the wheel and the drumming of the rain. The air is close in this studio. I'm rooted to this chair, to what I'm drawing. It's almost finished now. I can see out of the corner of my eye Julian Merte sharpening his chisels and watching me. He's staring at me. Daring.
4: They found the sketch Alan Harvey was making.

It depicted the supreme moment of agony, the final gasp of a man in the last throes of life. The figure in his picture lay sprawled across a table where it had been drawn on a sheet of paper. On that sheet of paper was a sketch of still another man, identical. Then another picture within a picture. Each successive figure had been stabbed in the back with a long bladed chisel embedded to the hilt. Killed exactly the way they found Alan Harvey himself. I'll return in a moment.

0: accept certain rules of existence on our planet. The pull of gravity, the rising sun and moon, that rain is wet and snow is cold. We feel wind, which we cannot see. You accept the sound of my voice, although you know I am speaking from miles away. We accept from experience and habit. But there are other facts of life and death for which we have no explanation. Yet, can we disregard them? They, too, must be faced, and perhaps you, too, will experience them. All you need is a little second sight. Our cast included Michael Tolan, Joan Shea, Robert Dryden, and Earl Hammond. The entire production was under the direction of Hyman Brown.
1: This is E.G. Marshall inviting you to return to our Mystery Theater for another adventure in the macabre. Until next time...

What's in a name? A name is an identity, its meaning, and history. Washington State is full of such meaning and history. From the towering beauty of Tahoma to the serene waters of the Puget Sound, we will delve into the meanings of the names of the places that define our city, region, and state. This is our history. This is our sound. Marion. This rural community is on the west side of the old Buckley to Sumner Highway in northern Pierce County. The district got its name from Mary McHugh and Mary Chamberlain, who were early residents. Since there were several places named Marysville, the name Marion was chosen and is still in use for a grange and a water district. The Marion Post Office was opened April 2, 1883 and closed August 31, 1944. This information was provided by the Tacoma Public Library's online digital collections. 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
2: Hello, Hilltop. My name is Nick Kennedy, and this is the KTQA concert calendar for September 14th through the 27th, 2026. Sorry, no jokey shit today. I gotta get serious. But before I continue, here is an explicit disclaimer. The following statement is mine and mine alone and is not representative of KTQA, its volunteers, its management, or anyone else affiliated with the station. Sorry for that, but, you know, at a time when the federal government is run by literal fascists and seems hell-bent on quashing dissent, you gotta take precautions when dealing with over-the-air broadcasts because, you know, federal regulations and whatnot. Anyway, no more stalling, let's cut the music. Here's my statement. As many of you listening are aware, there is a political action committee called Let's Go Washington, led by some stupid worker from Kirkland named Brian Haywood. If you want a clear picture of Brian, imagine if Tim Iman was about 1,000 times richer, had even worse hair, dressed like a villain in an 80s action movie about cocaine smugglers, and thought it wise to use our LGBT friends and neighbors as political footballs. Yeah, the dude's a loathsome prick. He also openly flouts state and federal campaign finance laws, but I'm not here to talk about any of that. As some of you may now be aware, there are quite a few local businesses here in Tacoma who have been caught giving significant sums of money to Brian and Let's Go Washington. One of those businesses, or I guess in this case, a business consortium, is the X Group, owned by the Sitko brothers. I will talk about them later. Since 2022, Let's Go Washington has spearheaded several initiatives, usually on the side of defunding public services and reducing restrictions on the state's biggest polluters. This year, Let's Go Washington is backing three initiatives. The first is an initiative to further restrict the ability of public schools to deliver medically accurate sexual health information to high school students. That's not a good initiative. The second initiative is to repeal the recently passed income tax on households who take more than $1 million a year. Note how I said take and not earn. That also is not a good initiative. And now, the stinkiest turd in this particular toilet, an initiative to require school and voluntary nonprofit athletic organizations to prohibit participation of trans kids in athletic competition, making them subject to physical examination against their or their parents' wishes. I needn't tell you, dear listener, why that last one is so fucking disgusting. Not only is Let's Go Washington using trans kids as a political football, but they're advocating for the forced violation of children. That is not hyperbole. That is not fear-mongering. That's literally what this so-called sex verification requirements for female school sports initiative calls for. If you don't believe me, go read the bill yourself. And let me make this explicitly clear. Trans men are men. Trans women are women. Non-binary people are valid and they exist, and everyone has the right to live their lives as their true selves. This is the way it has always been, government or popular opinion be damned. Now, I mentioned the Sitko brothers and the X Group a little while ago. You may be familiar with some of the restaurants owned or partly owned by the Sitko brothers, including a fancy steakhouse, a brew pub built out of an old fire station, and the city's most iconic red and white burger place. Sadly, the Sitkos are also half owners of a music venue that I used to feature on almost every single one of my concert calendars. It came to light recently that the Sitko brothers donated a pretty large amount of money to Let's Go Washington. In a quote-unquote clarifying statement made by the Sitko brothers a couple weeks ago, they stated that the only, underlined, reason that they donated was to repeal the millionaire's tax. Sorry, Sitkos, it doesn't work that way. Y'all felt so strongly about rich people getting richer that you were willing to bulldoze trans kids in the process. That either shows gross negligence, ignorance, indifference, or dishonest malice with a thin veneer of fake politeness. And for the record, tax the fuck out of the rich. Washington has one of the most regressive tax structures in the entire country, and chuckleheads like Brian Haywood, funded by folks like the Sitkos, are actively trying to make it worse. You want my money? You want my patronage? Be better neighbors. Now, let's reset and talk about who's playing in Tacoma over the next couple weeks, shall we? I mean, that is the whole point of this segment. All right, deep breath. Whew. All right, on Tuesday the 15th at the airport, an EDM show with DJ Neros, Omrvuls, sorry if I mispronounced that, my friend, and Eska. The beat drops at 8, and that one is 21 and over. Also on Tuesday the 15th, at Real Art, Divorced Horses, Puppies and a Demon, Prickly Paranoia, and Tendixes. Doors at 6:30, show at 7, and that one's all ages. No one will be turned away for lack of funds. On Wednesday the 16th at the airport, R.A. the Rugged Man, Triple Nickel and Blondstree. Doors at 7, show at 8, that is 21 and over. On Thursday the 17th at the Spanish Ballroom, halfway to St. Paddy's Day celebration with Occam's Razor and Raising Slain. Doors at 7, show at 8, that is all ages. On Friday the 18th at Jazz Bones, Alec Jordan, Dominic Flynn, and Ian Hubble. Doors at 7, show at 8, that is 21 and over. At Real Art, Cassie, Kapala, Foxborough, and Katica. Doors at 6:30, show at 7, that one is all ages. At the Spanish Ballroom, and I quote, Limberlost with Josh Kane and Wyatt Olney and The Wreckage. I don't know if that's one supergroup, a band, two solo acts, and another band. A band, a duo, and another band? Or a band, a solo act, and another band? I'm literally just reading it as it was written. Anyway, doors open at 6:30, music starts at 7:30, and that's all ages. On Saturday the 19th at the airport, Fortunate Youth with four-piece band and Stay Grounded. Doors at 7, show at 8, that's 21 and over. At Real Art, there are two shows at Real Art on Saturday, September 19th. The early show, Daniel Higgs, Ben Starflower, Mini Golf Water Feature, doors at 2:30, show at 3, and that is all ages. And the late show, Castration, The Night We Died, Cult of Suffering, Ghost of the Pacific, and Altera. Doors at 6:30, show at 7, that one is all ages. On Sunday the 20th at Jazz Bones, Dane Vance Creek, Stellar Jays, and Aaron Saliba. 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At the Spanish Ballroom, Parker London, Haunted Crystals, June Lilies, and Ella Ray. 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On Tuesday the 22nd at the airport, another EDM show with Grunden, Lane Switch, Silencio, Widgem, Zauer, and Typer. Beat drops at 8, and that is 21 and over. On Thursday the 24th at the Spanish Ballroom, the Sean GM Band, Karen Miller, and Evan Purcell. Doors at 6, show at 7, that is all ages. 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Doors at 6, show at 6:30. That one is all ages. At the Spanish Ballroom, the Stout Pounders with That Irish Guy. Doors at 6, show at 7. That one is all ages. On Sunday the 27th at the New Frontier, Deerheart, Goldwing, and Riviera. Doors at 7, show at 8. That is 21 and over. At Real Art, Third on Pike, Scribbles, Big Machines and Discernment, doors at 6, show at 6:30, that is all ages. And finally, at the Spanish Ballroom, Lucky Star, Pilot Seat, Blip and Laminates, doors at 6, show at 7, and that one is all ages. And that's all I got for you right now. 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
7: Johnny Dollar.
8: This is Mitchell Kendall, Mr. Dollar. You called my office?
7: Oh, yes, Mr. Kendall. I'm an insurance investigator from Hartford, Connecticut. I was sent out here to look into the Jarvis Wilder killing by the company that holds the policy on his life.
8: Oh, yes. But haven't you called the wrong lawyer, Mr. Dollar? I'm defending Mrs. Wilder, not prosecuting her.
7: I understand that. I'm not a prosecution witness, not yet, anyway.
8: 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She killed him in self-defense.
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7: Yours truly, Johnny Dollar. 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The following is an accounting of expenditures during my investigation of the Jarvis Wilder matter. Expense account item 1, $150.50, airfare and incidentals between Hartford and Farmington, New Mexico. It was shortly after noon when I reached the drowsing western town. I checked into a hotel and read in the local paper that the county grand jury at any moment was expected to indict the widow, Mrs. Alma Wilder, for the murder of her husband. I contacted her lawyer by phone and a few minutes later walked into his office.
9: Well, Mr. Dollar, you've had quite a trip.
7: How are you, Mr. Kendall? Yeah, it's a lot of miles from Hartford. Not too many hours these days.
9: Sit down.
7: Thank you. Well, I read the papers. The indictment comes any minute, huh?
9: Yes, it didn't take long. From arrest to conviction with as little cost to the taxpayer as possible. Yeah. That's the way they like it. Not that there's anything wrong with the way things have been handled, you understand.
7: I haven't gotten too many details.
9: Alma, Mrs. Wilder, confessed when she was arrested. Confessed again at the inquest. That was only yesterday. Also only a formality.
7: Why the indictment, then? Why doesn't she plead guilty and get it over with?
9: Because I won't let her. I want a trial. Because I'm going to get a not guilty verdict for her on the grounds of self-defense and temporary insanity.
7: Those grounds have sprung a lot of widows, I guess.
9: Do you object to that?
7: No, not at all. I hoped you'd tell me she's innocent. A lot of money tied up in the policies for Jarvis's brother and his estate. None is due her.
9: I wish I could help you on that. Were you planning on going out to the ranch?
7: Yeah, I thought I might. Why?
9: I wanted to warn you about what kind of people they are.
7: What kind are they?
9: They've been the most hated people in this part of the state for two generations. Russell is a twin brother, you know. And he has not only the appearance of Giles, but every single bad quality. Selfishness, cruelty, conceit.
7: Russell has a wife, too, hasn't he?
9: Yes, Rosemary. And if she shoots him, I won't be surprised. But I'd advise you to be careful if you're going out there. Don't push too hard. They like to run people off their property.
7: Well, I'll watch it, thanks.
9: Yeah. And just what do you expect to accomplish, Mr. Dollar?
7: I've got to make a report, that's all. Murder, it's routine. If you still have any idea, I'm working with the prosecution to set up a motive for your client and turn it into a first-degree charge. Forget it. I'm not.
9: Well, they've been awfully quiet. And I've been practicing law long enough to develop a suspicious mind. It was nice to meet you.
7: Thanks a lot for the help, Mr. Kendall. I'll probably see you again before I leave. The Wilder Ranch was about 15 miles out of town, by report some 5,000 acres in cattle range. I wheeled a rented car up a road that led to a large house resting on a knoll among a few pine trees. There were some outbuildings, and finally a grizzled character who got up from a bench to stop me as I neared the house.
10: You got business here?
7: That's right.
10: Well, you'll have to wait. Ain't nobody at home. What kind of business?
7: Nothing to do with ranching. My name is Dollar. I'm here from the east to get a report on the shooting of Jarvis Wilder.
10: What's that?
7: I said I'm from the east.
10: What's your interest in the trouble?
7: Well, I've been hired by an insurance company to get a report on it.
10: Where'd you say you was from?
7: The east, Hartford, Connecticut.
10: My folks come from thereabouts. Come west in the 80s. You heard of the Shrams back there?
7: No, I don't think so.
10: My daddy had six brothers, so some of their kin is still around. Hazardville's where we sprung from. You heard of that?
7: Yeah, it's in the northern part of the state, isn't it?
10: On the Skandick River. It's marked on the map.
7: Yeah, I know the place. Mr. Schramm, I take it you work here on the ranch?
10: For more than 40 years. Worked for the old man before Jarvis and Russell was born.
7: Where were you the other night when Jarvis was shot?
10: I got a cabin to myself. That's it over there. That's where I was.
7: Could you tell me what happened as far as you're concerned?
10: As far as I'm concerned? Sit down.
7: Sure.
10: I'm an old man. I lived through some right troublesome time. Seen a lot of men get killed. And I always sort of figured I stayed healthy because I never meddled with nobody's business, right or wrong.
7: I'm not sure I know what you're driving at. Are you advising me to stop meddling?
10: It ain't my place to advise you, young fella. Besides, I ain't smart enough. You ask me as far as I'm concerned. Well, as far as I'm concerned, I don't know what happened.
7: I still don't get you. You're telling me that other people don't know what happened?
10: It ain't my place to tell you anything.
7: I didn't come here to investigate the murder. All that's been done, and it's in the hands of the authorities. Jarvis's wife confessed.
10: You can wait here for Russell and his wife. I got short.
7: Now, wait a minute. That was it, wasn't it? You thought something had been uncovered and that I'd come to look into it. Isn't that it, Schramm?
10: It don't concern me.
7: Yes, it does. Is there a possibility that Alma Wilder did not kill her husband?
10: She confessed, didn't she?
7: That's not what I asked.
10: She said she killed him, and I reckon she knows better than anybody else, don't you? I ain't got time to talk no more. I ain't got chores to do.
7: All right, Schramm, I can't hold you, but I'll have to go to the police with this.
10: Now, don't go stirring up a lot of trouble, young fella. Don't stir it up. You do. I got a feeling you're going to be sorry.
7: If it's there to be stirred up, I'll have to do it. And I guess it's there, all right. But I can make a deal with you, Schramm.
10: What deal?
7: You talk to me and I won't go to the police. As an insurance investigator, I'm in a position to make a deal like that legally.
10: All right, young fella. You want to grab it by the tail, you can. It ain't much for certain what I saw. I heard Jarvis yelling at her. That's what woke me up. When I heard the shot, I jumped for the door. It was light enough to see, and they was both laying on the ground.
7: They'd come out of the house?
10: Yes. And it come over me when I saw him that she didn't shoot him because she was laying on her belly with her feet toward him, like as if that's where he'd knocked her.
11: Well, that wouldn't mean much, would it?
10: I told you it wasn't much for certain. But when I got to where she was, she didn't have no gun. It was on the ground next to Jarvis.
11: Where was everybody else?
10: They come out of the house, Russell and his wife, and I got out of sight. It stayed in my mind that Alma didn't kill him, till she said she did.
11: Is that all, Schran? You're telling me everything?
10: That's the whole of it. The way she was laying and where the gun was. I got there fast, and it come to me that she didn't shoot him. What are you figuring on doing?
11: Not sure. I'll see what I can make out of it. Thanks for telling me. I'm going back to town. You can count on my confidence, but if anything develops, I may have to talk to you again.
10: You ain't gonna stay till Russell and his wife come back?
11: After talking to you, I think I'd better get to them later. And if you don't feel like it, you don't even have to tell them I was here.
10: I won't. It ain't my business that you come, and it ain't their business that I talk to you.
11: It was little enough to go on, certainly. Back in town, I approached the authorities on the basis of wanting a routine report. The investigation was no more thorough than could be expected. A confession, naturally, would do away with the usual need for examination. There were photographs to record the position of the body, etc. Results of ballistic comparison tests to establish the fatal weapon, the .30-30 rifle. That was about all. The autopsy report hadn't as yet been added. I debated on where to go from there and decided against Kendall, the defense lawyer. I got permission to visit the cell of the confessed murderers. Alma Wilder was a slight, well-formed brunette of 24. She looked older than her years, but she would have been quite beautiful under different circumstances.
12: I don't understand why you've come to see me, Mr. Dollar. You told them all how it happened. Didn't you talk to them?
11: Yes.
12: Then why have you come to see me?
11: I read your confession. I guess I was curious about what kind of a woman could make such a calm statement about killing her husband.
12: It was done and finished. There was no other way to say it.
11: I'm curious about what kind of woman could be driven to the point where she'd do such a thing.
12: If you read it, you know. It wasn't the kind of a woman I was. The kind of a woman he made out of me.
11: In your confession, you said he'd been cruel to you. What kind of cruelty did you mean?
12: I won't talk about it.
11: Physical cruelty?
12: Physical. Yes. I won't talk about it. Why do you want me?
11: I'd hope maybe you'd want to talk to somebody that might help you.
12: I told all the truth. I'm going to. I won't tell anybody about my life with him. I went through it. And now it's finished, I won't talk about it.
11: All right.
12: The time I've been here alone. The time since I killed him, I've been happier than I have for 3 years. The kind of a woman I am now. I'm happy now.
11: I hadn't noticed. But I really wasn't after that part of the truth. You hated your husband, and that's enough. What about the twin brother? Do you hate him?
12: You think it's got me?
11: Do you?
12: Yes, I hate him. I hate him the same way I hated Jarvis.
11: What about the sister-in-law?
12: I thought much of anything about Rosemary. Except when he brought me to that house, she seemed like some dead person. I should have known then what it was going to be like.
11: Wasn't there anybody you liked out there, or who liked you?
12: Why?
11: Any of the men who worked there?
12: I never saw them. They weren't allowed in the house, and I wasn't allowed outside alone. Why?
11: I'm asking these things because I don't know if this confession you made will stick.
12: What?
11: Alma, right now, only you know whether or not you really killed your husband.
12: Yes, I did.
11: If somebody knew you and felt sorry for how unhappy you were, he might have killed him.
12: There wasn't anybody.
11: If somebody thought enough of you to do that, you could be thanking him with your confession. It would be a noble gesture, I suppose, but if that is the case, it's going to come out.
12: It wasn't.
11: You could save everybody a lot of trouble if you'd tell me about it.
12: It wasn't that. Nobody would do that to me. I didn't know anybody. I killed him because I hated him, and I was trying to run away, and he was trying to stop me. Don't do any
11: more. More what?
12: Any more looking for things.
11: Why not, Alma?
12: Because you don't have to. I killed Jarvis. Nobody else did. Nobody had to. Because I killed him. He was trying to run away and he wouldn't let me. He was going to take me back to that house. I couldn't go back. Please. Please let me stay here alone.
11: You better sit down, Alma. I won't bother you anymore.
12: Thank you. Thank you. Thank you. Thank you.

We will return you to the second act of Yours Truly, Johnny Dollar, in just a moment. There's one married couple you can always depend on for fun on Saturday evenings, and to invite them over is as easy as staying tuned to CBS. They're Lucille Ball and that man she calls My Favorite Husband. You don't have to get involved in the strange predicaments they do. All you have to do is sit back and laugh at the results. How's for asking them in this evening? Lucille Ball and My Favorite Husband will be waiting on most of these same CBS stations. Now with our star, Edmund O'Brien, we return you to the second act of Yours Truly, Johnny Dollar.

0: Yes, come in. Well, Mr. Dollar.
1: Hiya, Mr. Kendall. I didn't know whether you'd be in your office or not.
0: 5 o'clock? Oh, yes. I sometimes stay in the office until 8 or so. I'm a single man. No place to do any homework. Sit down.
1: Thanks.
0: Well, I see you escaped the Wilder Ranch without loss of life or limb.
1: Yeah, I made it all right. Nobody was there.
0: Perhaps you were lucky. Did you talk to Crutchfield?
1: Who?
0: Crutchfield, prosecutor.
1: Oh, I didn't even know who he was. No, I haven't seen him.
0: Would you like a whiskey?
1: Yeah, thanks. I think I could stand one.
0: Good.
1: Well, I went to see Alma Wilder.
0: Oh?
1: What's the matter with her?
0: Well, just what do you mean? Oh, will you take this knee?
1: Yeah, that'll be fine. I mean, how could any woman live like a prisoner with a man she hated for 3 years, wasn't it?
0: 3 years.
1: This is the 20th century. Nobody has to put up with anything like that. Why didn't she leave if it was that tough?
0: There you are.
1: Thanks.
0: I believe she did try to leave one other time and evidently was discouraged from trying again. At least, that's what she told me.
1: What?
0: That she was beaten.
1: It's hard to believe.
0: I know it. So was the case that broke in the papers last year of the man who'd been locked in a room for 14 years, remember?
1: Yeah, that's right. Well?
0: Shall we toast the human race, Mr. Dollar?
1: Let's not bother. Mr. Kendall, did you ever give a thought to the possibility that Alma Wilder could be innocent?
0: What?
1: I mean actually innocent. That somebody else could have killed her husband.
0: Mr. Dollar, if you've come in...
2: I'm sorry, but the stream you've requested is not currently available. 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
1: Record. Obviously, you're going to follow it up.
2: Oh, sure. I'll have to now.
1: Would there be any way to keep the whole thing confidential? Without interfering with your work, of course.
2: I don't know. We'd have to see.
1: Of course. Well, it's too much to hope for. Won't start impaneling a jury until day after tomorrow at the earliest. If you're making any progress and need more time, let me know. I can delay that.
2: All right, I will.
1: You ought to be congratulated, Mr. Dollar. However you came about this possibility.
2: Case of plain fool luck, as a matter of fact.
1: No, don't say that. You put us in the back seat. A greenhorn. We Westerners don't like that, you know.
2: I turned in early, and the next morning I looked up the arresting officer in the Wilder case, the man who had supervised what little work had been done on it. As not only a greenhorn, but a Johnny-come-lately, I expected a lot less cooperation than I got.
3: Well, I'll be danged. I don't know what to make of that. She's a queer one, all right, but I never thought of nothing like that.
2: Maybe there isn't a thing to it, but... Well, how did she act that night?
3: Well, she was kind of numb when I got out there. Acted dazed. She didn't talk till the next morning. Russell, that's the brother, says he was an eyewitness. His wife didn't see nothing, and an old-timer that works out there says he didn't either.
2: I suppose it's pretty late to run a paraffin test on her, isn't it?
3: Well, we can try. I don't hold much by myself when you're trying to prove somebody didn't fire a gun. When you want to know, did they, then they're all right, I guess. We'll test her, though.
2: And the rifle?
3: Yeah, I'll send that back through again. Got her prints off of it, but we'll see what else.
2: I know this is a lot of trouble.
3: No, we need nothing. We don't get many like this, and to tell you the truth, I sort of enjoy trying to work out these things.
2: It was about 10:15 when I turned into the Wilder Ranch Road. Passing the outbuildings, I looked for but didn't see the old man Schramm who'd been there the day before.
4: You got business here, mister?
2: Yeah. Are you Russell Wilder?
4: I don't remember asking you to come. I don't do business with anybody I don't know. But I think you better get back in your car and drive on out.
2: I think you'll talk with me, Mr. Wilder.
4: What about?
2: The Britannia Life Insurance Company sent me out. A few things to take care of on your brother's policies.
4: You aren't the salesman we bought from?
2: No, I came out from Hartford, Connecticut.
4: Why'd you come all the way from there?
2: There's quite a bit of money involved. Company wants to be sure everything's in order.
4: Jarvis and I kept our own books. Everything's in order.
2: There seem to be a few loose ends to take care of.
4: Not that I know about.
2: I understand you saw your brother's wife kill him.
4: I saw it.
2: That's what you told the police, but it's not true.

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If it does not resume within a few minutes, please contact your station for assistance.

0: Maybe I didn't hear you.
1: Sometimes it doesn't do any good to throw your weight around, no matter what kind of reputation you got for being rough. This is one of those times, Wilder. So take it easy.
0: Then you better get out of here. Get off my land.
1: You can put me off, but it won't do you any good. Murder doesn't brush off that easy. And you're in this one up to your neck.
0: Say what you got to say.
1: I said it. You didn't see your brother get killed. You know it, and the police are working now to prove it.
0: I saw it.
1: What were you doing outside at 11 at night? Didn't the sound of the shot bring you out?
0: She killed him.
1: It's not the open and shut case you thought they had against her. Why did you lie about seeing her shoot him?
0: Didn't make any difference. I do things the way I think they ought to be done. You got no right to ask me questions.
1: I don't have to ask you anymore. I've found out all I want.
0: Yeah, wait a minute.
1: Let go of me, you big... What do you want?
0: She killed him. It was the same as if I saw her. They know she killed him.
1: No, they don't.
0: She said she did.
1: Now they want to find out why she said it. She's not the only one in the picture anymore. You're in it, too. You could have done it.
0: Kill my own brother?
1: Your reputation says you could have. You're mean, full of hate. Both of you seem to get a lot of satisfaction out of kicking your wives around. If that's what passed for love in your marriages, what can you expect people to think about the association between you and Jarvis?
0: You don't kill your brother.
1: Why not? For the insurance money and the ranch?
0: I'll kill you if you don't stop talking like that.
1: You know, Wilder, I think you would. I guess that tells me everything I wanted to know. How are you, Alma?
2: I'm all right.
1: Just been out to the ranch.
2: I'll never see it again.
1: And I finally met your brother-in-law.
2: Or him again.
1: How did you happen to marry Jarvis?
2: Because my friends were all married. I wanted to be. I was dumb enough to believe his promises. He could be different when he wanted to be. A long time ago, anyway.
1: The rifle you shot him with, was it his?
2: Yes.
1: But you knew where he kept it, huh?
2: Yes, in the bedroom.
1: He kept it loaded?
2: Yes.
1: And you took it when you tried to sneak out of the house?
2: Yes. I had my mind made up to kill him this time if he tried to stop me.
1: He was asleep, and you got up.
2: And got dressed. Shirt, and Levi's, and some shoes.
1: He didn't wake up while you were dressing? What if he had? Were you near the rifle?
2: Yes.
1: Was there a cartridge in the chamber?
2: I don't know very much about them. I think so.
1: You ever shot the rifle before?
2: One like it, a long time ago.
1: How did you cock the rifle? With the lever or with the hammer?
2: What?
1: When you shot him, did you cock the rifle with the hammer or the lever?
2: I'm not sure now. What difference does it make?
1: A lot of difference. You'd cock it one way if a cartridge was in the chamber, and the other way if you had to bring one up from the magazine. You know that.
2: Yes.
1: Well, which way?
2: I don't remember, and it doesn't make any difference.
1: Yes, it does. One way would have left the...
3: I'm sorry, but the stream you've requested is not currently available. If it does not resume within a few minutes, please contact your station for assistance.

0: Officer Dandy and I waited 20 minutes for Kendall outside Alma Wilder's cell, and we went in without him. It took her a while to realize how much we knew now about what had happened.
1: Why do you want to keep on saying that, Miss Wilder? It ain't true. It can't be.
0: You didn't know anything about that rifle. You didn't have it when you left the house. Jarvis had it when he came out after you, didn't he?
2: I'm scared. I don't know what happened.
1: We can tell you. He tried to stop you outside with a rifle. It was cocked.
2: I don't know.
0: We do, Alma. He tried to stop you and you bit him. He threw you with one arm and the rifle fell from the other. It went off when it hit the ground.
1: Everything fits in. You were lying in such a way you couldn't have shot him and got there.
0: Nothing you can say now will change it. We know what happened. It's true, isn't it?
2: Yes. Yes, it's true.
1: Why didn't you tell us?
0: You made a false confession and stuck with it. What made you do that? What were you afraid of? Were you afraid of Russell?
2: I was afraid I'd have to go back to that house.
1: You mean it's better to go to prison?
2: Yes, I wouldn't have died for it, would I? But I will now.
0: Why should you, Alma? What do you mean?
2: He said I would. Russell said I would. He said, you killed my brother. I'm a witness. I am a witness before the law. And if they don't kill you, I swear, no matter where you go, I will. And they will. That's the kind of men they are. When they say it, they can do anything. Oh, please. Please, you've got to let me stay here.

I'm sorry, but the stream you've requested is not currently available. If it does not resume within a few minutes, please contact your station for assistance.

0: He wants you to come over.
1: Can't it wait?
0: He says it's mighty important and you better come.
1: All right. It wouldn't have to be so rough, you know, Alma. What was it, you know?
0: I'm not certain. Something about the rifle they was working on.
2: I think we did her, Dollar. I think we did her.
1: I hope so.
2: Here, look, right here. Now, this is the murder weapon. Didn't bother it a lot, but look at that butt plate.
1: Dirty, huh?
2: Yeah, jammed into the ribbing on the plate and into the indentations where the screw heads.
1: Yeah. More on the one side.
2: We got that covered, too. Now, you told me how she was lying with her feet towards the deceased.
1: Yeah?
2: Well, that figures in, too. And I called back the coroner about some marks they found in Jarvis's arm. Teeth marks. Harry, see?
1: Yeah. Done a lot of work, Dandy.
2: And next time, I won't wait. Anyhow, we didn't have a Marlin rifle like the murder gun, but it didn't make no difference. We took one of our Winchesters out on some dirt. We sort of guessed at the angle to get more dirt onto one half of the plate than the other, like that Marlin has in it.
1: That's it, Dandy. You've got it.
2: Yeah, we jammed the stock on the ground and pulled the trigger. The recoil pushed the butt plate into the ground, and we got dirt in it about the same as the Marlin.
1: That's good work. Say, could we phone Mitchell Kendall? I promised him he'd be in on this.

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Edmund O'Brien's latest picture is the Paramount Picture production, The Redhead and the Cowboy. 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
1: Once again, Mutual Don Lee brings you the thrilling adventures of The Shadow, the hard and relentless fight of one man against the forces of evil. These dramatizations are designed to demonstrate forcibly to old and young alike that crime does not pay. 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
2: Today, by popular request, Blue Coal again brings you one of the most outstanding shadow dramatizations of all time. The exciting story called Death in a Minor Key. The Shadow, who aids the forces of law and order, is in reality Lamont Cranston, wealthy young man about town. Years ago in the Orient, Cranston learned a strange and mysterious secret. The hypnotic power to cloud men's minds so they cannot see him. Cranston's friend and companion, the lovely Margot Lane, is the only person who knows to whom the voice of the invisible shadow belongs. Today's drama, Death in a Minor Key.
3: Death in a Minor Key. You know, to me, that expression brings back the memory of a series of weird, eerie musical notes in a minor key that had a tragic bearing on my life. It's funny, isn't it, how all of us recall a certain sound that we associate in our minds with a strange, indeterminate feeling of uneasiness or fear. Like the cry of a coyote as it's silhouetted against the night sky. Or the wild shriek of a siren as an ambulance catapults through the city's darkened streets. And then there's even the sound of a distant train whistle punctuating the evening stillness, bringing with it that lost, empty sensation of being all alone in a strange, lonesome world around you. That's odd. I just happened to think. All of those sounds that I described are night sounds. I guess that does have significance, too. Because the night is... Well, night is a time for fear. And it was at night, too, that those notes in a minor key were heard. Faintly at first. Ever so faintly, played on a strange instrument. Then as they came closer, you heard uneven, heavy-footed steps. The sounds are louder now. The footsteps nearer, nearer, nearer, nearer, nearer. Well, I seem to be getting ahead of my story. It's one that I think will interest you, so if you'd like me to pass it on, suppose I start at the beginning. My name is Terry Mason. My mother and father died in an accident when I was 12, and I was brought up by an only uncle. My story really begins down in Santo Domingo, where I spent 2 years supervising one of the family plantations. Well, Santo Domingo was all right, but believe you me, I was a very happy guy when the day finally arrived for me to board a ship to return to the States. The main reason for that happiness was, well, because I was in love. Yeah. Not only in love, but on my way to get married. The girl was Barbara Norton, so you can imagine how anxious I was for that boat to get to New York and get there fast. Well, I got to New York all right. And the following day in a little church downtown.
4: Do you, Barbara Norton, take this man to be your lawful wedded husband?
5: I do.
3: I do. Yeah, it was a beautiful ceremony, I guess. But I wasn't the man who married Barbara Norton. What happened? Well, there were probably a dozen reasons. So let's just say that 2 years was too long for her to wait. Well, a thing like that's pretty tough to take. All my hopes and dreams of a future were wrapped up in Barbara. Then all of a sudden, boom, there's nothing. After she was gone, there was only one thing to do. Try to forget. To lose myself in bright lights, music, and the gay whirl of the city's night spots. When one place would close, I'd dig up another. My favorite hangout was the Sky Room. Of course, I know I shouldn't have gone there because everyone knew me. But I just liked the idea of kicking it around 40 stories above the ground. I never took a table, just sat at the bar and listened hazily to the jumble of conversation around me.
5: Care to dance, Maru?
6: Not yet, Lamont. I'm having too much fun just watching. Darling.
5: Hmm?
6: You see that young man sitting at the bar? You know, he's been staring at you for the past 10 minutes.
5: Hey, wait a minute. I believe I know him. Of course, that's young Terry Mason. For heaven's sake, I haven't seen him in years.
6: Well, if he's a friend, ask him over.
5: You mind?
6: No, I wish you would.
5: Terry. Hey, Terry.
7: Yeah? Oh, Lamont.
5: Come on over.
6: If he can make it. Oops, he almost landed on that table.
5: Hello, Terry. I'm glad to see you.
7: How are you, Lamont?
5: Well, fine, thank you. Well, this is Miss Lane, Terry.
7: How do you do?
6: How are you,
5: Terry?
6: Sit
5: down.
7: All right.
5: Now, tell me, where have you been all these years?
7: Hmm? Oh, Santo Domingo plantation stuff. 2 years of it.
5: Finally got that up and came back, huh?
7: Are you kidding?
5: Well, what do you mean?
7: You know why I came back.
5: I'm afraid I don't.
7: Hey, you see, Miss Lane, that's Cranston, always the gentleman. Well, I'll tell you, my friend, I came back to get married. But you want to know what happened? I was jilted.
6: Oh, that's a shame.
7: There was I, you waiting at the church. Oh, come on, let's have a drink.
6: Who was the girl?
7: Barbara Norton.
5: Oh. Barbara Norton? Yes, I know her.
7: Nice kid. Good to her parents. Woman of her word, too. Yeah, woman of her word.
5: Well, just what happened, Terry?
7: I was away too long. That's the story they give me. I was away too long. But that isn't the real story, not by a long shot.
6: What do you mean, Terry?
7: They're all working together on this thing. They're working against me.
5: Who's working together?
7: My uncle, Barbara, and her father, Dr. Norton.
5: I don't understand, Terry.
7: My uncle controls my inheritance, Lamont. Today I learned that he and Dr. Norton were planning to confine me in the doctor's private sanitarium. What do you think of that?
6: Well, now, maybe they're doing it for your own good.
7: Oh, sure. Just like Barbara married somebody else for my own good. Oh, no. No, sir, they're all working together. They want that inheritance. And if they get me to that sanitarium, they know they'll have it.
5: Where is this place, Terry?
7: It's up the Hudson. It used to be our family home.
5: Terry, I think you're putting too much stress on this whole thing.
7: Lamont, you've got to believe me. If they can find me in that place, I'll never come out alive. Well, in spite of all I could do, they put me in the sanitarium the next day. It's for your own good, Terry, they kept telling me. Oh, yes. What they really meant was that it was for their own good. Well, I kept my eyes and ears open, waiting. Waiting for something to happen. And then, that very first night in the hall of the sanitarium, a sound was heard. Faintly at first. Ever so faintly. Then footsteps. Nearer. I rushed to the phone quickly. I knew that I had to call Lamont Cranston at once. He was the only one that I could turn to. The only one.
6: Don't answer that, Lamont. I know it'll be someone who'll give you an excuse for not taking me to the lecture.
5: That, Margaret, would be the neatest pick of the week. No such luck. I'd better answer. Hello. Yes.
6: Oh.
5: Yes, Terry. How are you? Where are you? Sanitarium. What? Murder. Are you sure? I see. Yes, I know where the place is. All right, Terry, I'll be right up.
6: What's the trouble?
5: It was Terry Mason. Someone's just been murdered at the sanitarium.
6: Ooh.
5: Come along, darling. We'll go up there at once.
6: Oh.
8: You know, Mr. Cranston, when you're first telling me that I'm thinking you might camp the house up the Hudson, I am thinking of only one house which is up the Hudson. And this house is not a house which I am fond of, indeed, on account of bars which is on the window.
5: Yes, I know, Shreve. Turn left in this driveway.
8: Yes.
6: Oh, Lamont, is that the sanitarium up there on the hill?
5: Yes, darling.
6: Gee, it's a grim-looking place, isn't it? Old stone walls, high turrets. Almost looks like a prison.
8: The house to which I'm referring is a prison also, although it ain't the same house in it.
5: You'd better stop here, Shreve.
8: Yes.
6: Why, aren't you going right up the door?
5: No, Terry will meet us at the cellar door. He doesn't want anyone to know we're coming.
6: Do you really think that a murder's been committed here, darling?
5: I don't know, Margot. The whole thing may be a wild goose chase. Young Terry's in a highly nervous condition, mm-hmm. but I do think it's worth an investigation. You wait here, Shreve.
8: And I'm keeping beside me my jackhammer, just in case.
5: Come on,
6: not
5: darling.
6: Not a bad idea. Look. The whole place is shrouded in darkness.
5: Well, it's quite late, you know.
6: Yeah, but you'd think that... Come on. What's that?
5: What? What are you talking about?
6: Look. That cloaked figure disappearing into the shadows of the building.
5: Yes.
6: You?
5: Yes, I see him, Margot. That looks very much like Terry's uncle.
6: Oh, then you know him, then?
5: Yes. Both he and Dr. Norton are old friends of mine.
6: He's gone now.
5: I wonder what he's doing here.
6: Yeah.
5: This must be the cellar door Terry mentioned. He should be right inside.
9: Is that you, Lamont?
5: Yes, I have Miss Lane with me.
9: I see. Come in, both of you. Watch your step. Now, follow me.
5: Terry, what is all this?
9: Shh, you've got to be quiet, please. Murderer is still in the house. Perhaps even at this very minute, he's listening to our conversation.
5: What murder? Who are you talking about?
9: We'll stop here. Now, do you see that door?
5: Yes.
9: That leads to the operating room. In that room is the body of the woman who's been murdered.
6: How do you know?
9: They took her there a few minutes ago.
5: Who are they?
9: My uncle and Dr. Norton.
6: Then that was Terry's uncle we saw.
5: Yes. Look, Terry, how do you know that a murder's been committed?
9: Well, I just know, that's all.
5: Did you actually see it done?
9: No, I didn't.
5: Well, then...
9: But I did hear something. Weird music in a minor key, accompanied by the uneven thump of a cripple walking. When the music reached a crescendo, the woman screamed. And then she was found dead.
6: Who's the woman?
9: An elderly patient here at the sanitarium.
5: But who would kill her? What's the motive?
9: I have a theory about that, too. In fact, it's more than a theory. That old lady who just died was a very wealthy woman. My uncle handles all of her investments. In fact, every one of them in this sanitarium is a person of wealth. And all of them are friends of my uncle and Dr. Norton.
5: I'm not accusing them of murder, Terry.
9: Why not? Why have they got me here? To get me out of the way, that's why. I'm just one of the hand-picked victims. But they're not getting me, do you hear me?
6: No.
9: That's
6: no,
9: why
6: Terry,
9: I called you to
6: Terry,
9: help me.
6: Take it easy.
5: Margot, take Terry upstairs to his room. See that he takes something to make him sleep.
9: No, I want to know. I want to know what that music was that I heard.
5: Please, Terry. If you want me to help, you must go along with Margot. I want to investigate a few things here by myself.
9: All right. This way, Miss Lane. Up these stairs.
6: Just a minute. Come on, what are you going to do?
5: I'm going to pay a visit to that operating room, Margot. As the shadow.
10: Have you examined the body completely, Doctor?
11: Yes, and believe me, when the coroner arrives, he'll find nothing wrong.
10: You're sure of that?
11: Yes, I am.
10: Doctor, what can we do about Terry?
11: Frankly, I don't know.
10: The boy must be taken care of. He must be.
11: What was that?
0: You'll pardon my intruding on your private conversation, gentlemen.
10: Who are you? Where are you?
0: I'm called the Shadow, gentlemen.
10: Shadow?
0: You heard of me, perhaps?
10: Yes, of course.
0: You must know that although I stand here beside you, you cannot see me. By my hypnotic power, I've clouded your minds.
11: Why are you here?
0: I'm seeking information, gentlemen. Information about the death of that woman whose body lies on the table before you.
11: Why, there is no information to give you.
0: No? How did she die?
11: We can't tell that until the coroner arrives.
0: It couldn't have been murder, could it, Doctor?
11: Murder? I don't know what you mean.
0: Just before her death, did you by any chance hear music? Weird music and the sound of a cripple walking?
10: No. No, we heard nothing.
0: Why are you so anxious to get rid of young Terry Mason?
10: Get rid of him?
0: Yes. Didn't I hear you say the boy must be taken care of?
10: I didn't mean it that way.
0: Those were your words, gentlemen. Just let me warn you. I'm very interested in the welfare of young Terry Mason. And if anything should happen to him, anything at all, gentlemen, I warn you, You will answer to the shadow.
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5: Ready to leave, Shrevey. Hop in, darling.
6: Oh, thanks.
8: Mr. Cranston, I ask you should ignore paying any attention to that taxi meter. You should.
5: Why, Shrevey?
8: The jack handle and I'm holding for my protection slipped and fell against it and ups to 20 bucks.
5: Don't worry, I'll ignore it all.
8: I'm referring to, or rather referring to it in my accounts that there's paper profits.
5: Okay, Shrevey.
6: Lamont, what'd you learn downstairs?
5: Well, I went into that operating room and found that Terry's uncle and Dr. Norton were examining the corpse of the old woman who died.
6: Do you think she was murdered?
5: Well, I saw no evidence of violence. Both men swore she'd met a natural death.
6: Then you think it was just Terry's imagination after all?
5: No, I don't. It's hard to say at this point just what I do think.
6: Well, do you still think that Terry might be right?
5: Yes, I do.
6: Well, then what do you propose to do?
5: I think I'm going to call on you for help, darling.
6: Me help? How?
5: Tomorrow I want you to go to Dr. Norton's office, pretend you're verging on a nervous breakdown, and gain admittance to the sanitarium as a patient.
6: All right, but how does one acquire a nervous breakdown?
5: How? Just watch the cabbie take these turns.
6: Not a bad suggestion.
5: No, seriously, Marco, I do this myself. Only Dr. Norton and Terry's uncle both know me. Now, what do you say?
6: Well, sure, but... Sure, I'll do it.
5: Good girl. You must see the doctor first thing tomorrow and gain admittance to the sanitarium no later than tomorrow night.
12: Are you quite comfortable, Miss Lane?
6: Yes. Yes, thank you, Ness.
12: Well, there's a cord right above your bed if you wish to ring for
6: Yes, me. I know. You told me that.
12: Well, I'll just open your window and put out your light. There, now. Do try to get a good night's sleep.
6: I'll try.
12: Good night.
6: Good night. Good night. Try to get a good night's sleep. That's funny. Well, I can try. What's that?

0: doesn't work. The lights have been cut off. Somebody's coming in the door. Who is that? Why don't you answer me? Now, don't come any closer because I'm...
1: Shh! Quiet, Miss Lane. It's I, Terry Mason.
0: Oh, you frightened me.
1: Sorry, but you must come with me to the cellar at once. The killer's loose again.
2: Margot, you all right?
0: Oh, Lamont, what are you doing here?
2: I was outside keeping watch and I heard the scream. At first, I thought it might have been you.
0: No, I'm all right. Thanks to Terry here.
1: I think the murderer struck again.
0: Yes, and just the way that Terry described. The weird music, the footsteps, and then the scream.
2: Who was it this time?
1: I don't know. But there was one unusual thing that Miss Lane didn't mention. The footsteps seemed to be coming down a staircase. And yet, there are no stairs in that wing of the house.
0: Yes, I noticed that, too.
2: Anything else?
1: Yes, there is. About 25 minutes ago, I heard the house phone ring. I listened in on the extension in my room, and I heard my uncle tell Dr. Norton that he'd be over here shortly.
2: Yes, I saw his car drive in. Well, there's...
0: Uh-oh.
2: Someone next door in the operating room.
1: It sounds like Uncle and Dr. Norton.
2: Let's have the latest victim's body in there.
0: Oh, Lamont,
2: well, Terry, go back upstairs at once. We'll get back to your rooms before you're missed.
1: Yes, that's right. Come on, Miss Lane.
0: I'll be right with you, Terry.
1: Okay.
0: Lamont, what are you going to do now?
2: The Shadow's going to pay another call in the operating room and try to unravel this mystery. Now, see here, old man, I do think this thing has gone too far.
3: Doctor, you promised me that we'd see this through together.
2: I know, but the second death is too much.
4: I should say that's understatement, Dr. Norton.
1: Shadow again.
4: Yes, gentlemen. This time I shan't be as lenient with you. The body on that table should be examined by me, not you, Doctor. You fooled the police with your first murder, you do the same with this second one.
1: Are you accusing us of killing?
4: I am. Hello, what's this? So, step over here, gentlemen. That's it. Now, examine that mark behind the patient's left ear.
1: Look, Doctor. He's right.
4: That tricornered puncture was the cause of this woman's death?
2: Then it was murder.
4: So, you agree with me at last.
1: But you don't think that we killed her?
4: I'm not sure yet. I want you both to go to Dr. Norton's study. And do not leave there until the Shadow calls.
0: Hello?
4: Are you alone, Margot?
0: Yes, Lamont.
4: I'm coming right up to your room. The murderer's about to strike again.
0: Oh, no.
4: Yes, darling. I have reason to believe that you've been selected as his next victim.
0: Who is it?
1: Dial, Lamont, open up.
0: Oh, I'm so glad it's you.
1: Put out your light, Margot, quickly.
0: Well, yes, surely, but...
1: We must have darkness.
0: Well,
1: we're not light from the moon. You'll see. I purposely called you on the house phone, Margot, because I knew the murderer would be listening in. Then through his fear of my knowing his identity, he'll pick this time to try to kill us both.
0: Now, that's a pleasant little thought. But who is this murderer?
1: I'm not mistaken. It'll be a long, black, highly poisonous snake. He's a tri-cornered mark on his victim.
0: A snake? Oh, gosh, Lamont, they scare me to death.
1: Quiet, please, darling. The snake may be in the room now, ready to strike. You've got to listen for her. Look out, Margot! I got him.
0: Oh, Lamont!
1: I saw him come in through that window. I guess I closed it on him just in time.
0: You cut his body in two.
1: Yes. Well, that takes care of that.
0: So that's our murderer.
1: No, darling, only the instrument of death. Our murderer should be paying us a call in a moment to add the final macabre touch to what he expects has been a double killing this time. Listen. You hear that?
0: Yes, it's the same sound.
1: I'll stand over here by the wall.
0: It sounds again as if he were descending a flight of stairs. And yet there are no stairs.
1: No, I don't speak. Let's watch that panel on the wall. You see? It's slowly opening.
5: All right, good.
0: Oh, you got him! Lamont, you got him!
1: Yes, he'll play a different tune this time. Put on the light, Margot.
0: Right.
1: Well, there's our murderer.
0: Oh, that face. Those long fangs and those popping eyes. It doesn't look human.
1: It isn't human, Margot. That's a mask. It's worn to hide his true identity. Now take it off. There.
0: Well, Lamont, it's...
3: that just about ends my story. But you can see what a mess I almost got Lamont and Miss Lane into. Fortunately for them, they found out the murderer in time. This killer's motive was a familiar one. Revenge. Trying to implicate those he thought had wronged him. As you probably already deduced, the club foot was a disguise. And the weird music came from a strange oboe-like instrument that he used to hypnotize the snake. Yes, he thought he was being very smart. But, well, right on down the line, it's been pretty well proven that the smart guy in the long run gets just what he gives out.
5: Time to go, Terry.
3: Oh, yeah, yeah. Didn't realize I was so long. I was just telling these people a story. Not a bad one either, if I do say so myself.
5: You'd better come along, Mason.
3: Okay.

Having been sentenced to die for committing the crime of murder, I hereby pronounce Terry Mason legally dead.

0: Rome wasn't built in a day, as the saying goes, and neither is the wherewithal it takes to make your dreams about the future come true. 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
1: 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The characters, names, places, and plot are fictitious. Any similarity to persons living or dead is purely coincidental.
2: The weed of crime bears bitter fruit. Crime does not pay. The Shadow knows.
3: A Sound of Words, or 10 variations on a theme of language found by the shores of Puget Sound. First variation. If there is such a thing as good graffiti, perhaps it's painted on the concrete box near the pebbles and rocks of Chambers Bay. Things I hate. 1, vandalism. 2, irony. 3, lists. Second variation. On his way to the sound, a man drives past two businesses that share a one-story building. He is amused by the proximity of their signs. Organ service is not that far from mattress mania. Third variation. A man stands by the shoreline tracks and watches a train rumble by, boxcar after boxcar, tagged by railyard blakes, merging word and image for poets further down the line. Fourth variation. He sits on a tree by the beach and recalls a blog about Andy Warhol's bid to paint a flower on the dome. The blogger wondered about Warhol's potential connection to Tacoma. She meant to say affinity, but wrote instead infinity. She wrote, "It's tempting to think Warhol felt infinity for Tacoma." The man smiles. If Warhol didn't feel infinity then, he certainly feels it now. Fifth variation. Between the boathouse and Owen Beach, a promenade of poems beneath his feet, Kevin Miller has written, "Use rain for promises, smooth stones for wishes, the eye of a seal to find the way home." Sixth variation. Because it's today and the tide is out, he can walk all the way to the point, past small walls of gray clay inscribed with the sentiments of love and youth, hearts, initials, and names fade before the forevers. Seventh variation. While thinking about the merits of pushing on, he pushes on and is rewarded. Raccoon tracks, first one raccoon, then two. Branches of trees pulled down by the sand, an odd forest on the shore. A deer has shown the way through. He sits on a moss-covered tree near a landscape of shells. seagulls call, but the mussels are quiet. In the fog, he hears a boat engine stop. A fisherman says, "This is the spot. This is the spot. This is the spot." Eighth variation. The man misses his son, carves dad in the clay at his feet. The tide washes over the word. Ninth variation. The way back is always different. There's more light and the mixed emotions of return. The mountain is out and more visible now. He hears a splash and lingers to watch a dolphin rise and fall. Not long ago, someone scaled a dangerous cliff to leave behind a reminder. Carpe diem. Tenth variation. He turns from the words and resumes the journey home. A blue heron pauses, lifts, flies heavily away. The sound of the sound is small waves lapping.

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5: From Feature Story News in Washington, I'm Nick Harper. U.S. President Donald Trump and Chinese President Xi Jinping have held formal bilateral talks at the White House. Ahead of the meeting, the U.S. Treasury Secretary Scott Bessent announced the two sides had agreed to extend a trade truce until January, preventing tariff rates on Chinese goods from rising sharply. The summit agenda has also included artificial intelligence regulation and Chinese restrictions on critical mineral exports to the United States. Israeli Prime Minister Benjamin Netanyahu has called accusations of genocide a lie during his UN General Assembly speech. 77 national delegations walked out in protest. Palestinian Authority President Mahmoud Abbas earlier accused Israel of eradicating Palestinians in Gaza and the West Bank. Ever since, James Goodison reports from the United Nations.
6: He had denounced Israel's actions in Gaza and the West Bank as genocidal. He accused Israel of a colonial scheme. But a crucial point, he wasn't actually there. He had to deliver these remarks over video link because for the second time in 2 years, the Trump administration denied him a visa. And since then, we have now heard from Benjamin Netanyahu. I was just listening to his speech before I came to talk to you. And the first thing to note is, just like last year, as he rose to the podium in the General Assembly.
5: U.S. Senator Kirsten Gillibrand has accused U.S. President Donald Trump and Defense Secretary Pete Hegseth of dismissing the welfare of American service members as fake news. It comes after the acting Navy Secretary confirmed that 8 sailors attempted suicide during the USS Abraham Lincoln's record-breaking 9-month deployment for the Iran conflict. Ever since, Kate Fisher has more from Washington.
7: The Lincoln spent 286 days at sea, limited time ashore, and families and sailors have already been raising concerns about exhaustion and morale. And when the Navy was asked about this in August, it kind of pushed back strongly about the conditions. And so I think it now faces some difficult questions about whether the length and intensity of this deployment was actually very healthy for the service members involved.
5: New York Federal Reserve President John Williams has said it would be reasonable to expect another interest rate rise before the end of the year. Ever since, Mitch McCann reports from New York.
8: This year, the 30-year Treasury yield touched 5.446%. That is a level it has not reached since 2004. And the benchmark 10-year yield hit 5.15%, which hasn't happened since 2007. Now, this is bad news for Americans taking out loans, home buyers with mortgages. It's bad for governments paying more interest on their debt, and it's bad for the stock market because when bonds pay more, stocks become less attractive.
5: From Bureaus Worldwide, this is FSN.
9: Let's take the temperature of our warming world. Cities are sizzling, polar ice caps are melting faster, and vegetation is withering on baked farmlands. Weather reports now routinely refer to heat domes and use words like freakish to describe record-breaking temperatures. We've known that climate change brings hotter temperatures, but to hear that heat itself is a major killer has caught many of us off guard.
10: One of the things that makes heat different than other weather-related extreme events is that it's invisible, and we go out into it, and you can get into trouble very, very quickly.
9: Our bodies evolved with thermoregulation to keep us cool, but they can't respond effectively to this kind of roasting. What does life on a scorched planet look like? And can we get smart about heat and engineer our way to a cooler future? This is Big Picture Science. I'm Molly Bentley. We'll look at the toll our inflamed world is taking on ice and oceans and how it's rewriting the geography of disease, plus what we can do to bring the temperature down. This episode is How Hot is Too Hot? I've stopped saying it's not the heat, it's the humidity, because the summer of 2023 demonstrated that, nope, it is the heat. My co-host Seth Shostak is on travel. Joining us to put the new heat in context is science reporter Gordy Slack, who has written extensively about climate change. Hi, Gordy.
11: Hey, Molly. As you said, I've covered climate change for a long time, and rising temperatures are something I think about all the time. But the lethality of heat has really caught a lot of us by surprise, including an author who's covered climate change for two decades. Then he drove through Phoenix on a day when the temperature reached 115 degrees.
9: Jeff Goodell is a Guggenheim Fellow and a senior fellow at the Atlantic Council. A few years ago, we spoke to him about his book, The Water Will Come, that outlines a dire wetter future where increased flooding and rising sea level drown coastlines and cities.
11: That interview was haunting. His description of Miami underwater was just so vivid and so scary.
9: Absolutely, it was. And when we did speak with him, again, just a few years ago, rising water seemed like the single most immediate threat posed by climate change. We weren't thinking yet about heat as a physical force.
11: That's right. We know that heat melts landlocked ice, which contributes to sea level rise, of course. But at that time, we didn't take to heart the toll scorching temperatures take on every other living thing. But now, one story after the next documents a world on fire. Heat records are being smashed not only from one decade to the next, but from one day to the next. Temperatures are so high that it's hard to wrap our heads around them. I've experienced 108 degrees in Arizona, but not that 115 degrees that hit Phoenix, or the almost unbelievable 134 degree heat index in Kansas. I mean, that's just incredible. And this heat has dire consequences. In a single district in northern India, for example, nearly 100 people died when a heat wave descended in June 2023.
9: The heat will kill you first. Life and death on a scorched planet is Mr. Goodell's compelling new book. He writes that because heat descends quietly, doesn't arrive with the racket of wind or the force of rushing water, a heat event can go unnoticed until it's too late.
11: There's a lot to say about what heat does to living organisms and why installing more air conditioning is not a long-term fix, because more AC means more global warming and it's a vicious cycle. But Mr. Goodell begins with a description of what 115 degrees feels like.
10: I was staying downtown and I opened the door from the hotel that I was in and I walked out into what felt like just a wall of heat. And it was shocking, and it felt solid, and it felt alive, and it felt immediately oppressive. And I had about 15 blocks to walk to get to my meeting. And by the time I got to, I completed those 15 blocks, my heart was pounding. I was feeling lightheaded. And I realized that if I had to go another 15 or 20 blocks, I could be in real trouble. And it was right then that I decided that most people don't understand that how dangerous heat is. And more or less then that I decided to write this book. But it was actually the feeling of 115 degrees, the actual feeling of trying to exist at a level of temperature that is beyond what we humans have evolved to deal with.
9: You said that the heat felt alive. Can you elaborate on that?
10: Yeah, I mean, it felt like it was, you know, this active presence, that it felt like it was something that my entire body was reacting to in ways that I didn't understand, and which is, I now know to be true, that extreme heat activates our sort of body's cooling system. We don't tell our brains that it's hot, and so we should cool down. Our body manages that on its own. It's one of the, you know, very basic kind of almost reptilian functions of our brain is to regulate our metabolism and our body temperatures. But, you know, it felt alive because it felt so predatory. It felt like, you know, I immediately felt vulnerable. It felt like this thing that was surrounding me and that was dangerous. And for me, I connected that with a kind of aliveness.
9: And you write that heat is unlike other natural disasters because it arrives quietly, and you may not realize that you're in trouble before it's too late. Can you talk about how it operates almost by stealth?
10: Yeah, I mean, so one of the things that makes heat different than other weather-related extreme events is that it's invisible. Yeah, I mean, everyone knows that, but when you think about that, you immediately kind of begin to understand why it's so dangerous and why it's so problematic, and maybe why we don't know that much about it, or many people don't understand the risks very well. You know, if a hurricane is coming and the wind outside is blowing at 75 miles an hour, you know it because the trees are bent in half and you walk outside and you can't stand up, and it's very clear, you know, visually, and you know, you can feel that this wind is, you know, dangerous. Heat is very different. I'm in Austin, Texas right now. I'm looking out my window in my office. I can't tell if it's 75 degrees or 125 degrees looking out my window. I'm lucky to be in an air-conditioned room. I have no sense of that. And so that changes how we register, you know, the risks and dangers of heat. And we go out into it and we often think, oh, this is not so bad. And you know, you're fine for a little while. And then you begin to feel your body kind of trying to cool off and reacting to it in the way that it did on my short walk in Phoenix. And from there, you can get into trouble very, very quickly. And, you know, nobody stands on the beach in Miami and dies because of sea level rise, right? Sea level rise is a giant threat to coastal cities around the world and has enormous economic and other implications. But it's not a mortality event per se. Heat kills you fast. My book is full of stories of people who, you know, die within hours of being exposed to extreme heat. So it's very different that way.
9: Well, one of the stories you tell is that of the family who recently died from heat stroke while hiking in California. And at the time, it wasn't clear what happened. I remember this. There were many theories, and I was one of the ones who thought that they had been poisoned by the toxic algae bloom in the river. Because, Jeff, living in California, having hiked in the heat, I wasn't thinking that heat was a killer. You bring some water, you pace yourselves. It wasn't one of the suspects. What happened to the family?
10: This was a family, a man named Richard Garish and his wife, Ellen Chung, and their daughter, 1.5-year-old daughter, and their dog. Richard had been warned the night before by his brother, who is an experienced outdoorsman, that it was going to be hot the next day. And Richard said, yes, we know, we're going to start early, we'll be okay. And it was only a 7-mile hike, about a mile from their house in Mariposa. They went down a trail to the Merced River, got down there around 10:30, had a nice time, no problems. And then around 11 o'clock, they headed up back to their car. It was about 2.5 miles. But it was 2.5 miles up a very steep switchback trail on a southern-facing slope with no shade. And they had not enough water with them, and they were out of cell phone range, so they couldn't call for help. And no one knows exactly what happened on the trail in detail. I speculate a little bit about it in the book, but basically what happened was the next day friends were concerned they didn't return, and they were found dead, all of them, including the dog, on the trail. And as you pointed out, there were a lot of other ideas about what this might have been. But after several weeks of investigation, it turned out that it was heat stroke for all of the entire family. And I use it in my book because it's an example of how quickly heat can kill you and how it can kill you, even people who are in, you know, good shape, who are youngish. If you're in the wrong circumstances and you can't get out of it, you die.
9: You say that they did not have enough water, but you also point out that it's a mistaken belief that if you drink enough water, that's sufficient to protect you from the heat. Why is it not sufficient?
10: That's one of the great myths about our understanding about heat risk that I try to explode a little bit in this book. There's this notion that whatever the temperature is, I'll be fine if I just have enough water. And this idea that somehow water works as some kind of cooling mechanism, that it actually, when you drink water, you're cooling yourself off. But that's just simply not true. Water is really important to have with you because the only way that you cool off, other than getting out of the heat, the only mechanism we have to cool off is sweat. And sweat requires water, as we all know. However, it's very common to get into situations where it's hotter than even with a fully hydrated body, then you can dissipate the heat by sweating. So for example, people who fight wildfires and are working in very hot conditions, working hard, they're wearing heavy equipment. There's many studies of them having heat strokes, despite the fact that they have access to gallons of water and as much water as they can possibly drink.
9: What is it that heat does to our bodies? And you describe this in detail. Can you take us through the steps of what hyperthermia is like? And I should say that when I wrote the term hyperthermia into my notes, my computer wanted to do an autocorrect to hypothermia, which gives us an idea of perhaps how inadequately we are prepared to consider heat a threat. But what happens when you get hyperthermia, and what kills you in the end?
10: So what happens when you're exposed to extreme heat to your body is pretty straightforward. When you go into an environment that is hot, your body begins this process of your heart starts beating faster and your body starts pushing the blood in your body from the internal organs and other places to just below the surface of your skin. So that as you sweat, that sweat dissipates, carries away the heat and cools the blood off just below the skin. That cooler blood is then recirculated through your body, and that is how you cool down. That's how you keep your inner body temperature within the range of survivability. And that's a very important mechanism. Humans are very unique in their ability to sweat, especially while in motion. And it's given us many evolutionary advantages, and it works really well within range. But if you continue to be exposed into hot weather and your body cannot dissipate the heat fast enough through sweat, your heart starts beating faster and faster, and it pulls more and more blood away from your internal organs and, importantly, your brain. If your body temperature then is raising up to 102, 103 degrees, your heart starts really kind of pounding ferociously, desperately, to get as much blood as possible towards your skin. And often this is the place where people who have any kind of circulatory problems or if they have any kind of heart problems immediately get into trouble and in some cases die of a heart attack right there, because it puts tremendous strain on your heart as your heart basically panics trying to push enough blood out to the surfaces of your skin to cool off. But if you have a strong heart and you continue on as the temperature rises, what starts to happen is that the cell membranes in your body begin to, what scientists call denature, basically melt. Your kidneys, the cells in your kidneys are among the first to go. They're very strained by having to process the fluids, the water that you're circulating through as you're drinking and sweating. It's one of the first organs that gets in trouble. And as your temperature reaches 104 degrees, 105 degrees, 106 degrees, you literally start melting from within. And this is important not just because it sort of sounds like a horror story, which of course it is, but it's also important because the only treatment when you're in these kinds of conditions is to get your body temperature down. So for example, during the Pacific Northwest heat wave in 2021, emergency rooms would fill body bags full of ice and zip people into ice-filled body bags. But this also, this sort of melting process that happens, this denaturing process, you can still have a lot of permanent damage to your body because your body has started to kind of fall apart from inside. And so exposure to extreme heat can be very damaging in the long term, even if it doesn't kill you.
9: That was gripping. And it does sound like a horror story. I wonder if you could put in perspective for us why it is that many people, not all people around the world, of course, have been so ignorant about the dangers of heat. We've known for decades now that our planet has been warming up. I mean, since the NASA scientist James Hansen presented the facts before Congress in 1988, the concept of global warming, the concept of climate change is not new to us. Why is the message of heat as a threat to life on the planet, why does it feel like a new message?
10: Well, part of it has to do with, I think, the events of this summer, which was particularly extreme, not just in the United States, but throughout the world, because of the warming that we've created in the atmosphere due to the burning of fossil fuels. It has driven the sort of average temperature of the planet up by more than a degree or so, which has created a kind of higher base level of temperature. And then we've had, you know, this has been an El Nino year. So that's a kind of 7-year planetary atmospheric oscillation pattern that changes the flow of heat through the atmosphere and generally leads to hotter weather, hotter summers in the Northern Hemisphere especially. So those two things overlaid together created this really brutal summer this year that really exposed, you know, tens of millions of people just in the United States. I mean, at certain points in the summer, there were more than 100 million people under extreme heat warnings to the dangers of this. And they, I think a lot of people had experiences like the one that I had that I described earlier in Phoenix, where I went out and naively thought that I could, you know, take a 15 block walk in 115 degree temperature and realize all of a sudden it was dangerous. And so I think that these extreme temperatures have woken up a lot of people to this. Many people have commented this summer, this was the hottest summer on record and also the coolest summer that, you know, you're going to experience for the rest of your life. You know, it's going to continue to get hotter and hotter and hotter.
11: Wow, Molly, heat is a really big deal. I mean, I'm surprised by how vulnerable the human body is to just a few degrees in heat difference.
9: Is it a surprise to you to learn that heat can have a direct assault on the body?
11: Very surprising, yeah.
9: Why? You've covered climate change for a long time.
11: Well, I think I've paid a lot of attention to the rising temperature of our climate, but not so much the rising temperature of our weather. I don't think of it as so much an acute problem as a problem for populations and for habitats, but not so much for individuals exposed to extreme heat.
9: Have you ever had heat stroke, or have you been in a situation where you thought you had overexposed yourself to extreme temperature?
11: Well, yes and no. So I had heat stroke, but I didn't think that I had overexposed myself. I had a heat stroke when I was sailing as a kid, and I'd just been sailing all morning and out in the sun. And then I started to throw up and to get dizzy, and it turned out I had heat stroke. Didn't even know I was hot.

0: Other living things are hit hard by rising temperatures too. Find out how desert ants are trying to outrun the heat, how heat changes the metabolism of plants, and the shifting geography of disease-carrying mosquitoes.
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0: We share this planet with countless other magnificent forms of life. Hotter temperatures put them under siege too, from ants to oak trees. How they are responding is one of the many consequences of a hotter planet that Jeff Goodell describes in his book, The Heat Will Kill You First, Life and Death on a Scorched Planet.
1: Your previous book, The Water Will Come, made a strong impression on me as well. And when you wrote it, and when we spoke to you, it sounded like you thought that the water would get to us first. And now it sounds like heat has become the predominant force. And I'm wondering how you think about the two threats now, because of course they're also linked, aren't they? Rising temperatures and rising water.
2: Yeah, so in this book, I talk about heat in two ways. The reason the book is called The Heat Will Kill You First is because I wanted to talk about heat as we talked about earlier, as an active force. That's something that is here now and that can kill you now, just as it killed this family on the hike. It is a real and present danger in our world right now that we need to understand better and get smarter about. But I also wrote about it as a kind of planetary force. You know, this rising temperature on our planet is what's driving all of these other climate events, including the melting of glaciers. You mentioned that my last book was about sea level rise. And that is driven by the warming planet that is melting the ice sheets and causing seas to rise, and will continue to cause seas to rise as long as this warming continues. And they're both, you know, extreme heat and sea level rise are two different aspects of this larger thing we call the climate crisis. And they're very, you could say on one level, they're driven by the same, obviously they're driven by the same thing, which is the, you know, rising temperatures on the planet related to fossil fuel burning. But as I kind of hinted at a little bit earlier, sea level rise is a very different kind of threat and kind of danger. It's not a threat to human life in a immediate kind of way. It makes storm surges bigger, but what it's really doing is, you know, changing the boundary between land and sea and flooding cities, causing enormous property and infrastructure damage. And it's going to remap our world, and it's really, really an important aspect of thinking about what our future is going to look like. But heat's very different. Heat is a thing that kills humans, kills living things. It's a threat to mortality. It's not really a threat to property. It's not a threat to the sort of existence of cities per se. It is a threat to our lives and to the lives of all living things.
1: Well, let's talk about some of those other living creatures and the planet itself, because we have a long history with heat. Life evolved on a planet in the Goldilocks zone. And in that way, the distance from our sun, the amount of heat that we receive on this planet, heat was our friend. Heat is what allowed life, heat and water, to take off on this planet.
2: Right. And, you know, I talk about, you know, the Goldilocks zone in the book, and the Goldilocks zone is not a term that I invented. It's a term that, you know, planetary scientists use when they're looking for life on other planets. And they use it to describe the presence of liquid water, which they see as a precursor to any form of life. So the Goldilocks zone, you know, if it's too cold, the water is ice, and they presume there'll be no life on the planet. If it's too hot, there's no liquid water and it's all vaporized, and they presume it's too hot for any form of life. And that same, you know, idea connects with our moment and our history here on Earth. You know, we evolved in this relatively stable climate with this relatively stable range of temperatures that our bodies can handle and the bodies of other living things can handle. We have all found our ecological niches, whether it's the redwoods, you know, on the coast of California, or the Great Barrier Reef in Australia, or the termites in Botswana. We've all thrived in these particular niches that have allowed us to live and to evolve. We're very well suited to those ranges of temperatures. The problems begin when the temperatures go out of those ranges. And that's what, in brief, what the climate crisis is doing, is it's pushing us out of our Goldilocks zone.
1: Let's look at some of the animals specifically. Now, there are some animals that really do thrive, or at least they survive, in desert heat. And you write about, I believe it's this silver Saharan ant. And the image of this ant running is really stuck in my mind. Can you just tell us how this ant manages to survive these baking temperatures in the desert?
2: Yes, I became very interested in creatures, animals that can survive in extreme conditions, such as inside the, you know, the really, really hot springs at Yellowstone and places like that. And the silver Saharan ants that thrive in these really extreme temperatures of 140, 150 degrees surface temperatures in the desert are great examples of that. They're incredibly well evolved to deal with these extreme temperatures. They are, first of all, silver, so they reflect away light and heat in the same way that a white roof or a white t-shirt makes you cooler than a black t-shirt. They're a light color. They have an ability to run very quickly, and they kind of gallop so that their feet are not on the really hot sand for very long. Unlike other ants, they have a completely different gait. And they've specialized in going out in extreme heat and preying on other insects that have died in this heat. So they're whole sort of survival is dependent upon the death of other creatures in these hot conditions. And they go out and scavenge the bodies of other insects and other animals that have died and drag these carcasses and other things back into their cool colonies and eat them. And they're a great example of how life, given enough time, can adapt to really extreme circumstances. And there's a certain kind of beauty and poetry in that.
1: Not all animals, of course, are adapted to these hot temperatures. And you report on some of the migratory patterns that are happening now among terrestrial animals. They're moving to colder climates. And I think there is a common misunderstanding about this, that people will say, well, okay, well, so if it's getting warmer, species will just move by adapting. They'll just go to more northern climes. So we'll have the same species. They'll just be at different latitudes. Animals and humans have always adapted to changing environments. But there's a fundamental misunderstanding about that.
2: Yeah, there's a fundamental misunderstanding, which is, first of all, that many animals and living things can't move. You know, if you're a redwood tree, it's not easy to just like uproot yourself and trot up to Canada where it's cooler, right? That doesn't work so well. If you're coral, you know, you're part of a colony in a coral reef, you can't just like float up to somewhere else and, you know, you're stuck there and you're not mobile. And so there's a lot of living things that cannot migrate, first of all. They don't have space to migrate to. The last chapter of my book is about an encounter I had with a polar bear on Baffin Island, which is in the Arctic Circle. And, you know, there's no cooler place for a polar bear to migrate to, right? So this whole notion of migration, first of all, depends on mobility and having a cooler spot to go to. And for a lot of creatures, including plant life and animal life, you know, it's just not a simple narrative where some creatures are very good at it. Birds, bats are very mobile and can easily move to new places. Since I published this book, I've heard endless stories about sharks appearing in new places, more northerly places, because of the cooler waters. And they're seeking out these, you know, more comfortable ocean zones for themselves. And of course, terrifying people who are used to swimming in shark-free waters, and all of a sudden a great white shows up.
1: It caught me by surprise that one of the most vivid descriptions in your book was the one that you gave to the 150-year-old oak tree in Melbourne that you described lying on its side like a fallen idol. And what was so sad about this is that the oak tree that had withstood a century and a half collapsed under the heat. I mean, collapsing is something that humans do, you know, that animals do, but you don't expect trees to collapse under the heat. What had happened to this tree?
2: Well, you know, this tree, first of all, no one knows the exact sequence of events that caused this tree to collapse. It had to do with age. It had to do with drought. It had to do with extreme heat. It had to do with, you know, one of the things that these changes in temperatures do that impacts things like this oak tree and has a big impact in the United States in the Rocky Mountains and other forests is accelerates the life cycles and range of insects that are, you know, that prey on them. So pine bark beetles are a great example of this in the United States, especially in the Rocky Mountains, where huge swaths of forest have been decimated by pine bark beetles, which love the heat and thrive, and their metabolism is actually accelerated by the heat, so they become ever more active. And then one of the other fascinating things that I learned in my reporting about heat and drought's impact, and heat and drought are of course linked, impacts on trees especially, is that there are some scientists who have developed microphones that can listen to essentially the veins in trees that carries water up and down on the trees and are essential to their lives. They can actually hear what they describe as the trees screaming as these veins and capillaries in the tree crack and break under this extreme stress. I find the complexity of these kinds of responses from trees and plants to be completely fascinating. We talked about the silver Saharan ant before. There's so much we don't understand about how heat impacts other living things. And I think, you know, the story of this oak tree was a great example of that.
1: You write that heat rearranges the natural world. And one of my favorite quotes in your book about rising temperatures is that they are turning pathogens into microscopic versions of Ferdinand Magellan, expanding boundaries of the known world. And that would be kind of exciting, Jeff, if it weren't so terrifying. So what's happening is that diseases that are passed by, say, ticks and mosquitoes, for example, that were endemic to one part of the world are now moving to other parts of the world. What's happening?
2: Well, you know, mosquitoes and ticks are great examples of this. You know, they're just like every other creature from, you know, as I mentioned before, from humans to redwoods to polar bears who, you know, when the temperature changes, they seek out new environments that is more comfortable for them. And as it gets hotter, their range expands and they're very mobile. And when they move, when they travel, they carry things with them. They carry, in mosquitoes' case, you know, things like dengue fever and Zika and malaria, which still kills 400,000 people or so in sub-Saharan Africa every year. And the range of these malaria-carrying mosquitoes are expanding and exposing new populations to these mosquitoes and to these diseases that have never had to deal with it before. I mean, here in the United States, in the last couple of months, there's been a number of cases of malaria in the Southeast. And it's a disease that was wiped out here for decades. There was no cases of malaria. And now it's resurging. And one of the reasons it's resurging is because the mosquitoes that carry it have found new range and are moving into new terrain. They're the Ferdinand Magellans that you mentioned in the beginning of your question.
1: If we can talk about ticks for a moment, because in some ways they're appearing as the new vectors of disease. We're familiar with mosquitoes. Mosquitoes and what they can carry are very scary. But ticks now are extending their range, and they're really good at moving, you write, but also resisting the heat, because I guess they don't need a lot of water. Now, our family is familiar with Lyme and babesiosis. We've had members of our family have both. But you mentioned other diseases that are appearing on the East Coast that I wasn't familiar with. I wonder if you could talk a little bit about how heat is changing the tick's appetite in particular and the kind of new diseases these animals are bringing.
2: So, I mean, ticks are very... I lived on the East Coast for a long time. I'm very familiar with, you know, the concerns about ticks and the trajectory of Lyme disease, you know, starting out on, you know, basically in Long Island and Connecticut region and moving all the way up now to the Canadian border. And that is completely a consequence of warming. Ticks are particularly good at moving with temperature changes. You know, they're particularly resilient to drought. They can bury under the ground and sort of survive for a long time. They're very difficult to track. They're very difficult to study.
1: as someone who has done regular tick checks on my family, they're tough to spot sometimes.
2: They are, and there's, you know, new species of ticks that carry new kinds of diseases. So in my book, and I went to a national lab in Galveston, Texas, which is one of the epicenters of the studies of ticks and new diseases. And the scientist that I spoke with down there was talking about a disease called Crimean-Congo hemorrhagic fever, which is a really terrifying disease.
1: Well, if it's hemorrhagic fever, it's in the family of fevers that includes Ebola.
2: Right. And it's, you know, similar to that in that it causes, it injects an anticoagulant into your bloodstream that causes massive bleeding. And, you know, mortality is, depending on how you calculate it, you know, 30, 40, 50% of people who get this die. There still hasn't been any presence of it in the United States yet, but it's spreading in Europe, and they're seeing more and more evidence of it. And, you know, I don't want to, like, overstate it. You know, it's one of these things that is completely terrifying to think about, having a disease like that injected into our world, especially in something like ticks, which are so kind of terrifying in their own way and so difficult to deal with. But this is really the kinds of risks that we're talking about as we heat up our planet. We are, you know, causing this sort of great rearrangement where creatures are finding new places to live. And a lot of those creatures are bringing things with them that we don't want to be around. And that's a great example of it.
0: So, Molly, thinking of ourselves as people who get hot, that is something that we're used to. Extraordinarily hot, maybe not so much, but thinking of other animals and plants as overheating isn't something we really think that much about.
1: There's something just very beautiful about how life evolved in the Goldilocks zone at a certain temperature range, and that everything is exquisitely tuned to that temperature.
0: Yeah. And the temperature, as you said, it's a zone. It's not a particular temperature. And it's changed over time, and it will continue to change. But it changes historically. It's changed very, very slowly. And what we're experiencing now is the zone moving way beyond our own comfort zone. And it's going to be, and it is already proving catastrophic. Well, as they say, despite that everybody's always talking about it, we can't do much about the weather, but we can tackle the problem of a warming planet.
2: It is not too late. It's not even close to too late. There's a lot we can do that can change the trajectory of all of this.
1: Next, find out why turning up the AC or moving north are not long-term solutions, but what might be. This episode is How Hot is Too Hot on Big Picture Science.

0: We started this episode with stories about how hotter temperatures are affecting nearly every inch of this planet. There's just so much at stake. And if you've been listening to this while sweating under sweltering temperatures, I hope you stay hydrated. But as Jeff Goodell said, it's not enough to drink a lot of water. Sometimes you have to get out of the heat altogether. And many of you are keeping cool heads by cranking up the AC. And that cool air definitely brings relief. But growing dependence on air conditioning contributes to vicious cycles that imperil our planet in other ways. Author Jeff Goodell describes sustainable, effective responses to our new heat and what it will look like if we don't do anything, but instead continue to push our planet beyond its Goldilocks zone.
1: Well, Jeff, I wonder if you could help us out here then, because this is all very scary. I mean, the stories are getting scarier as we go on. This is reality. These are the facts we need to face. How do we solve this problem? Do we engineer our way out of it? I mean, what is to be done? I know that's a big question, but we need to hear what we can do. Or is it too late?
2: No, it's certainly not too late. I mean, I, you know, my book is full of horror stories and full of scary things, but it is not a doomer book in the least. It is alarming, and it should be alarming, and people are not alarmed enough about what's happening in our world, but it is not too late. It's not even close to too late. There's a lot we can do that can

0: And what the risk is, you know, whether you read by reading my book or reading somebody else's book or talking to public health officials or Googling or whatever it is your method of education is, most heat deaths can be prevented if people understand the risks, if they check in on their neighbors and loved ones who might be at risk, if we could pass laws, for example, that require water and shade breaks for outdoor workers. You know, there's a lot of very simple things that we can do to keep people from dying of extreme heat.
1: We should interject, as you point out, that air conditioning is not the solution everywhere. Of course, air conditioning has made living in places where you are right now, living in deserts, possible. You shouldn't actually be sitting there in Austin, Texas, talking to me, and you wouldn't be if we didn't have air conditioning, and that goes for many places around the world, but not everybody has air conditioning. And yet you write about how we are addicted to it. I wonder if you could just speak to how air conditioning is not the solution, and in fact, sometimes it can get us into a vicious cycle.
0: So air conditioning, you know, one of my fears in writing this book and one of the things that I wanted to dispel is this notion that air conditioning is sort of a magic fix for extreme heat, that we don't need to worry about a hotter planet because we've got air conditioning. And all we got to do is get more air conditioning to more people and everything will be fine. And that's the solution. And so why are you spending your time writing a book about it and worrying about it? Well, there's a lot of problems with that, starting with the fact that there are billions of, literally billions of people on the planet right now who do not have air conditioning, and for all intents and purposes, will never have air conditioning. Not just, you know, in faraway places in the Middle East or in sub-Saharan Africa, but, you know, here in Austin, Texas, 3 blocks from where I live, in Phoenix, where I spent a lot of time reporting this book, in New Orleans, in all kinds of really hot places in our world, there are people who are living without air conditioning because they can't afford to have air conditioning, or they're living in structures that don't allow air conditioning, or they're outdoor workers who are outdoors. You know, there's some guys right now down my street who are putting in a new water main and are working out in the middle of the day in Texas, you know, on black, hot black asphalt. They don't have air conditioning and they're never going to have air conditioning. I wrote about an agricultural worker in my book who died in the fields working. Agricultural workers are not going to have air conditioning. So air conditioning is part of this line in my book that I talk about between the cooled and the damned. And, you know, one of the things that heat is doing is bringing up all these justice and equity questions. So the notion, then beyond that, the notion that we're, you know, going to air condition, we're not going to air condition the oceans. We're not going to air condition the forests. And moreover, we're not going to air condition the wheat fields and corn fields that grow the food that we eat. So the consequences of rising temperatures to our food supply is something we really haven't even touched on, but again, is outside this air conditioning bubble. Part of my attempt in this book is to break out of that and to show that air conditioning is a comfort, but it is not a solution.
1: Well, you talked about how individuals can get smart about the heat. Have you seen a case in which a city has gotten smart about the heat? And you write a lot about the role of planting trees, which I loved reading about. I'm sure it's not the whole solution, but trees seem to be playing a role in cooling off cities. What's one project that you found really encouraging?
0: Well, there's a number. One I would point to Paris. Paris has done an amazing job of trying to reintroduce nature, not just trees. Trees are a big part of it, but reintroduce nature back into the central city. They've done that by doing a number of things like, you know, restricting vehicle access cars into the inner city, cleaning up the Seine. The Seine is now, you know, clean enough to swim in. Tearing up a lot of roads and planting trees and other greenery, really trying to reintroduce nature into the heart of an iconic city like Paris. I think that they're doing an amazing job of that. You know, cities, even you know, heat stressed cities like Phoenix are working hard to create shade structures, different kinds of bus stops, for example. Cooling centers where people can go who don't have air conditioning can have access to cooling on hot days. I mean, even simple things like, you know, extending library hours and things like that so that people have.

0: places to go. I mean, a lot of this stuff is like not that hard, you know? And a lot of it has so many co-benefits, like, you know, the introducing greenery and nature back into cities and rethinking urban areas as not just asphalt and concrete, but as this sort of meeting point with nature. So I think there's a lot of reimagining of cities that is going on that I think is really inspiring and will make cities better places, you know? And I feel it very strongly here in Texas, where it's all these like 18-lane highways and asphalt and concrete everywhere. And that idea is changing, you know? We can't continue to live in a hotter and hotter world if we're going to continue to build cities this way. And I think there's a lot of inspiring change.
1: Well, Jeff, now that we've gone from positive, we want to end perhaps on a somber, more somber note, because your last chapter looks at where we're headed if we don't do anything. And it raises the question of what it looks like if we push the planet beyond the Goldilocks zone. And what would that look like?
0: You know, it would look like a radically different place than the world that we live in now. And, you know, there is no kind of one Goldilocks zone. That what will happen and is already happening is certain niches for certain ecosystems will vanish. And, you know, it will, for example, places in northern India and Pakistan are already on the verge of being too hot for people to survive in who do not have, you know, full access to air conditioning. We're starting to see, you know, more and more crop failures. We're starting to see more and more species extinctions of species who cannot migrate to cooler places. And in my book, I talk about extreme heat as the engine of planetary chaos. And I think that that's the best and most accurate description of a hotter world, of a world where we do not take seriously the urgency of cutting fossil fuel emissions and stopping this temperature rise. It's going to be a more chaotic world, more migration, more conflict as a result of that, more food shortages, more diseases breaking out in new places that we don't expect. It's going to be a more chaotic, more dangerous world for millions of people.
1: Well, Jeff, I hope the next time that we talk to you, it won't be about rising waters or extreme heat, but it'll be a review of all the wonderful solutions that humanity has come up with. Jeff Goodell, what a pleasure it is to speak with you. Thank you very much.
0: Thank you for having me. It was a great conversation.
2: Jeff Goodell is the author of The Heat Will Kill You First: Life and Death on a Scorched Planet. I'm really struck by how, at the same time, Jeff is so acutely aware of the dangers posed by extreme heat. He's also really hopeful about the future and about the human ability to awaken to this danger and to respond to it creatively and quickly and effectively. And I don't know if I could sustain that same hopefulness.
1: One thing we didn't have a chance to get to was the vicious cycle that the use of air conditioning can put us in. Can you explain it?
2: On the one hand, air conditioning protects people from the extreme heat. On the other hand, it contributes to the extreme heat by requiring more carbon emissions to generate the electricity for the air conditioning. And it also makes people really vulnerable because when there are extreme heat events, air conditioning, along with the rest of the power grid, can go down, leaving people who thought they were safe extremely vulnerable. And our sealed-in homes become death traps.
1: Well, Gordy, what is the big picture in your mind?
2: Yeah. Well, Molly, I think his expression that extreme heat is the engine of planetary chaos is one that I will bring home with me from this interview. And also the fact that although this was the hottest summer on record, it will probably be one of the coolest summers that we remember because it's just getting hotter and hotter. And we need to take to heart the threat that temperature poses, along with the other effects of climate change, climate catastrophe, and that there is time to make a difference, and that time is now.
1: Gordy Slack is a science reporter and a longtime climate reporter. Gordy, thank you so much for joining us on this episode.
2: It was my pleasure, Molly. Thank you for having me.

0: This show would not be possible without the hot talents and cool heads of senior producer Gary Niederhoff and assistant producers Brian Edwards and Shannon Rose Geary. A special thanks to science reporter Gordy Slack for joining us on this episode. I am the executive producer of Big Picture Science, Molly Bentley. Original music in the show by Dewey DeLay and June Miyake. This episode of Big Picture Science that examines how extreme temperatures are changing our world is How Hot Is Too Hot? And if you crave more Big Picture Science, you'll find it in our archive at bigpicturescience.org.
1: Bayana Mohammed, Cannon Beach, 6 p.m. It is 6 p.m. on the beach with my family, burning a hot fire. The sun is going down with the color of orange. I hear the waves roaring in my ears. Find your purpose, find your purpose. I see the nine seagulls high up in the sky, the deep blue sky. It is 6:10. My family went inside the dark black wooden house. I stayed outside, feeling the icy cold wind against my dark chocolate bar face. It is 6:30. I am thinking about my purpose. What is my purpose in life? Is it being a fashion designer, a singer, a dancer, businesswoman? I close my eyes with my back lie down on the chestnut sand. I see in my head my vision for life. I open my eyes, ran into the dark black wooden house with my sandals in my left hand. I feel free. I feel I know what to do in my life. It is a fashion designer and creating my own business. I go into the house with the smell of sizzling onions, like victory. Everyone is talking, but I rush into my room. Close my red tile door and kneel down and pray to God. I feel free, 6:45. I feel free, 7 o'clock. I feel free, 7:15. I feel free, 7:30. I feel free, 7:45. I feel I have a purpose. I prayed and prayed. My mother walked in and knocks on the door. Bayana, Bayana. Are you okay? I say, I'm fine, I say. My mother says, okay, and leaves the door. I sat on my bed and covered my face with my bright yellow pillow and cried tears of joy. I wipe my face with my dirty orange shirt from the fire engine hamper. I run through my door and never looked back. I am free, free, free. I found who I must be. The next day I go to the beach, full with my head centered on God and my purpose in life. I am focused. It is 6 a.m.

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